0: 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Jason in the house will begin in 3 minutes.
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1: Well, welcome to the Jason in the House podcast. I'm Jason Chaffetz, and you're going to enjoy this. I appreciate your time. Always kind of you to join us. And we've got a good guest, Martha Jenkins. She is the president of the National Federation of Republican Women, building leaders, energizing communities, keeping America strong. And you know what? What I find is this is the grassroots everybody talks about. These are ordinary Americans doing extraordinary things, stepping up and saying, yeah, you know what? I could be sitting back watching TV. I could be doing something else. But, you know, maybe, just maybe I should spend a little bit of my time being involved in my country and my community and my state and sharing with others, you know, why I believe what I believe. And I like to say that the world is run by those people who show up. And it's so true. It's so true. Most people, I got other things to do. You know, I like telling this story, and I probably told it too much if you listen to the podcast every week, but when I was in high school, it changed my life because I was a place kicker on the football team. But I didn't just become the place kicker. I was on the soccer team. Vice principal asks people on the soccer team to come try out for the football team. So I said, yes. I said, I'll show up. Let me see what happens. I was the only one to show up. So I made it. And then it ended up paying for college. I got a scholarship, just changed the whole trajectory of my life. So the point is that if you can just muster up a little bit of your

And I think that's the what I see in organizations like the National Federation of Republican Women. These are women who just say, you know what, oh, maybe I should get together once a month or whatever it is, talk about some issues, and then let me see what I can do in my own community. That probably makes more of a difference than yelling and screaming at people online. Because I worry that, like, if you just go out on X or Facebook or something, hey, look, and I do this all the time, I don't know that it moves the meter. If you want to really want to move the meter, you got to talk with your circle of influence, the people you bump into, whether it be at the grocery store or school or church or whatever it might be, and, you know, be genuine in how you approach people. But at the end of the day, you know, that opens up the door to be able to have a more serious conversation about why you believe strongly in one person or another. And, you know, I ran for political office. I was in Congress for a number of years, and that was the formula. It wasn't big dollars, wasn't big name ID. It wasn't any of that. When I first ran for Congress, I spent $75,000. And it wasn't my money. I had to raise it. My wife and I put in $10,000. And normally these campaigns are millions of dollars. My opponent spent more than $1 million, but I spent $75,000 getting to the point where I got the nomination. And, so I was outspent, you know, more than 10 to 1. A lot more than 10 to 1. And yet I still prevailed. And it was because people, I'm not saying her particularly, but people like a Martha Jenkins who stepped up and said, yeah, I want to be part of the solution, not part of the problem. And that's why I thought it'd be good to have Martha on, because she's done it and risen the ranks, been involved for decades with her organization, and now she runs it. And that's always interesting to hear their story. So that's coming up. But let's do the stupids, because you know what? There's always somebody doing something stupid somewhere. Whoops. That's the first one. Whoops. Of course, this comes from ChannelNewsAsia.com, which I regularly am reading. I mean, first thing I look at in the morning, right? Channel News Asia. Here's the headline. U.S. government map of Africa mislabels every country at global conference. Whoopsie daisy. Yeah, let's go ahead and use AI to create a map of Africa with all of our APS funding opportunities. Problem is, when you look at the map and they put Cameroon in the wrong place, and when you put Cote d'Ivoire not even close to where it is, that's pretty embarrassing for the United States. Whoops! Don't be doing that. That's stupid. All right. Next one comes from KTIV.com. We're always looking at that. Here's the headline. A Nebraska man shoots himself in the leg while filming a tutorial video on gun he purchased earlier that day. Whoops. That's kind of stupid, brother. All right. Next one. Katy Perry. Katy Perry. Oh, my goodness. If you saw this picture, you would just giggle and say, what in the world are people paying money to Katy Perry for? This comes from fashiontimes.co.uk. This is the headline. And I just want you to picture a water bottle. Okay, so if you had a water bottle that you just bought off the grocery store, maybe you got it at Costco, I don't know where you got it, okay? It's just a clear, regular water bottle. She put herself in an oversized water bottle, and the idea was that you could surf the crowd. So you get in this water bottle. Guys, I just read this stuff. I don't make it up, okay? Don't blame me. She gets in the water bottle and then goes out to surf the crowd. So everybody, you know, you've seen the beach balls at concerts or ball games or something, and everybody hits them around and moves it around. Well, the problem that she had is that they got this giant bottle in which she's in it, and then there comes a point where they're supposed to push her back onto stage, but the fans said, no, we're not going to do that. And so she was stuck. She's stuck in this water bottle. The fans were having nothing to do with it. They were not going to push her back on stage. And it just became more and more absurd. And the fans decided, all right, we're just not going to let this happen before they finally solve that.

0: Anyway, I thought that was pretty funny. All right, and then this one, our final one. This comes from local10.com. It's the news affiliation. Of course, we got to go to Florida. Here's the headline. 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Tickets are $250 for men, $150 for women, $300 for couples. Aye, aye, aye. Now, this is one stupid idea because that is not going to produce. Well, let me just leave it there. I'm going to get myself into trouble. Well, that is the stupid.
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0: Jason in the house.
1: All right, time to bring on Martha Jenkins. She's the president of the National Federation of Republican Women, and I've never chatted with her before. Looking forward to it. So let's bring in Martha. Well, Martha Jenkins, we're excited to welcome you to the Jason in the House podcast. Thanks so much for joining us.
2: Thank you, Jason. It's so great to be with you today.
1: Well, listen, I really do appreciate it. You've taken on a big role, I believe in January, right? You were installed as the National Federation of Republican Women president there Orlando. And congratulations. Now, you didn't expect to become the president, did you? Or didn't you join the Federation? Did you expect, like, all right, I'm going to run this place one day?
2: Obviously not when I first joined, which goes all the way back to 1994 and the year that we had such a successful campaign when Newt Gingrich won for us all and became Speaker of the House. But I was just a mom who was tired of arguing with the TV and throwing things at the TV. My husband found a classified ad, which that dates me a lot too, because they don't exist anymore in that format. And it was advertising a membership tee for the Republican Women's Club of Chapel Hill. And he said, you need to call this number and get involved. And so that's...
1: Oh, wow, really? It was your husband that encouraged it.
2: What I did, that's how I got involved. And, you know, 30-some years later, here I am. But I was president of my state in North Carolina for a while, and I've been on the National Executive Board for a number of terms. So it was a logical progression at some point, and it was something I thought about at least for the last 10 years. But when I first joined, I just wanted to do something. I felt like I couldn't face my children when they grew older if I didn't fight for this country. So that's why I got involved.
1: So going back to 1994, North Carolina politics has kind of swayed back and forth. Was it conservative or Republican? Was it more liberal? What were the big issues of the day when you first started?
2: Well, of course, the biggest issue of the day was I couldn't believe this country had elected Bill Clinton. And right. In North Carolina, we had been run for by Democrats pretty much since the Civil War ended, or Reconstruction, rather. When you think about then, the Democrat Party was so different than it is now. I mean, they were liberal, but they weren't radical. So in 2010, especially, is when Republicans in North Carolina were able to really make a lot of progress in our state legislature and in the U.S. Senate and in Congress. We have almost supermajorities in our state legislature, but we can't seem to crack the governor's office for more than one term here and there. So I worked for 4 years in Governor Pat McCrory's administration. And then, unfortunately, Roy Cooper came in, and here we are fighting Roy Cooper again and trying to keep him out of the Senate. Worst governor of my lifetime, for sure. He was governor during COVID. He shut down our state, shut down the schools, shut down churches, but kept the ABC stores open. That seemed to be a critical business for some reason. We don't need him in the U.S. Senate, that's for sure. So we, in North Carolina, we need to work real hard to elect Michael Whatley.
1: Now, Michael Whatley is exceptional. You know, I've gotten to know him a little bit when he was the National Party chairman, but just a great gentleman, highly organized. He would be a great candidate. But let's go back to you deciding your husband seeing a classified ad. Now, for those of us, those of you youngins out there who don't understand even really what a newspaper is, there used to be a thing called the classified ads, and they were kind of entertaining. You could go through, you could find pets, you could find jobs, you could find automobiles. I mean, you name it, it could be in there, but they were always fascinating to kind of read through these ads. That's funny that you did that. The whole premise here, I think, that should be engulfed by people is the world is run by people who show up. And it is amazing. Like, I've told this story before, but like I first got I moved to a new city, Highland, Utah, and it was, you know, it was a growing city, the first home my wife and I bought, and I showed up at the city council meeting, and at the city council, or at the planning commission meeting, sorry, and I show up, and I am literally the only person in the audience, and the mayor, as they kick off the meeting, says, do you have business before the planning commission? I said, no, I just new here, I just want to... Yeah, I just want to be involved and engaged. Just want to know where our city's going, what we're doing. And by the end of the meeting, I was on the planning commission. And that's because they could get so few people to stand up.
2: They either added you or kicked you out because they didn't want anybody to know what they were doing.
1: Yeah, exactly. So they added me. That's a good point. That's insightful, Martha. But yeah, so they added me on, and it was my first foray into learning about curb and gutter and setbacks and mailboxes and all those critical things. But, you know, important things that cities have to deal with. So again, I want to go back to frustration, people watching TV. Now they're listening to podcasts and whatnot. How is the world sort of changed since you first got involved and said, all right, I'm going to do more than just watch it on TV or read about it in the newspaper? I mean, the world is a very different place since 1994.
2: Well, it certainly seems that way. I'm sure that some things remain the same, but obviously we need to go back to some of that, like a lot more personal relationships, less engagement with our cell phones and computers and iPads, and a lot more engagement with each other personally. That's one of the reasons our organization does a strike force every election cycle, because we know that knocking on doors is the best way to reach voters. But yes, a lot has changed. I mean, I guess maybe we had email back then, but not that many people used it. I remember having the conversation when I was state president in the early 2000s, and we wanted to make all of our notices electronic. And to me, a lot of people would push back and said, yes, but a lot of our members are older and they don't know how to use computers. Well, that doesn't exist anymore, because even our older members now know how to use computers, because they weren't so old back then when they were learning.
1: Right, right, right.
2: So it's interesting that we now focus, of course, so very, very much on electronics. And of course, podcasts are huge. I think the radio is still huge. To be totally honest with you, I think those of us who grew up politically, were really informed and educated by Rush Limbaugh. We certainly miss him, and nobody will ever match his abilities and his genius. But I frankly learned so much from just listening to his show every day. And I guess that's the equivalent then to today's podcasts. But I often had people say, well, how did you know that? I said, because I went to the Limbaugh Institute of Conservative Studies. So right. I definitely learned just as much or more than I ever did when I was in college.
1: Rush just had a way of synchronizing my thoughts, if you will. He would do a good job of synthesizing an issue, and then it would get more and more clear to me along the way.
2: Yes, I think Rush basically reflected what we already believed more than changed what we believed, but he kept us informed of the issues of the day in light of the conservative philosophy that I already had.
1: You're listening to Jason in the House. We'll be back with more of my conversation with Martha Jenkins right after this.
2: So I know a lot of people would call in and basically say, I mean, the ditto part of the Limbaugh program was everybody that would call in would say, I'm so glad I found you. You say what I believe already, and I felt all alone. And finally, they would just call in and say ditto, because every caller would basically repeat that mantra before they began whatever comment they had. But it was reinforcement more than it was guiding my beliefs.
1: You're listening to Jason in the House. We'll be back with more of my conversation with Martha Jenkins right after this.

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0: This is Jason in the house.
1: You also now, you won the Ronald Reagan Award there at the National Federation for Republican Women. Why do you think a... Why did you get that? What is that award? Like, Ronald Reagan was iconic. I mean, he was a big part of my becoming a conservative. But what were you doing that was different than, well, most people?
2: Well, thank you for asking me about that. We give out, the National Federation of Republican Women gives out the Reagan Award at our convention. We have a biennial convention, so every other year. We give out the Reagan Award to the most outstanding state president in our organization. And I think I was the second winner because it was a relatively new award. The lady that won it before me was a great friend of mine. She was from Indiana. She's since passed away, bless her soul, Joy Smith. But I was the second winner. And I had been one of the finalists for the first time. So once I was a finalist, I said, well, I'll just keep doing what I'm doing and try to work as hard as I can. And I did put some innovations in on the state level in my state. But I give credit where credit is due because I learned so much from the women that came before me and set the example. And I went to my past presidents in my state for advice all the time. And most of the time I took it. And if I didn't, I felt like I had a good reason not to take their advice. But most of the time I did. And I just learned from the examples set before me. And gosh, one of my, I told her one time, I said, you didn't know it, but you were my mentor. And that was Senator Elizabeth Dole. I wanted to be like Senator Dole because she was always so calm and so articulate and so gracious. And I wanted to be like Elizabeth Dole. Now, I never reached that, but just having that goal in front of me to try to be more like her and try to be like the person that I admired.
1: I guess that's a great way to doing that. Yeah.
2: I guess I just was a little bit better than the one right below me, and I won that award. So it's great. It's sitting on our mantle, and it's a big bust of President Reagan. And like you, I don't think he was the first president I voted for because I'm a few years ahead of you in age, but it was certainly the first time I truly paid a lot of attention to politics was the first time I voted for Ronald Reagan in 1980.
1: Yeah, he was transformative. He really did take our country from the blasé that it was, and it did it, he had all the factors, right? Ronald Reagan had the personality, had the smile on his face. He knew how to deliver a line through his training, but also because he knew he was speaking from his heart, that the authenticity was there, and that he would stand tall and true in moments where he was really being tested. Let's transition this a little bit to today's politics, because you know, the heart and soul and the future of our country, they always say, oh, the next election is the most important election in the history of elections. And they're probably right on that. The Democratic Party, going back to 1980, has truly changed. Like, it's unrecognizable. And the story I've typically told time and time again is when I first went to Congress, I really did naively think that everybody wanted the same conclusion. They just had different ways of getting there. And that, oh, we would agree on a whole bunch of things. But when I left, I'm like, these people are nuts. They don't believe in the same United States that I do. But tell me your perspective. What do you say to a new person who's maybe wanting to join the National Federation of Republican Women, wants to get involved? And what do you say to those new people who are thinking about getting involved, but they see the craziness, nuttiness, and the aggressive nature, particularly online, of the fight that we're in right now?
2: Well, I think if you truly care about the future, about our country, if you believe in the Constitution and what we were founded on, if you believe in our republic, then you either sit on the sidelines and hope everything comes out for the best, or you get involved and do everything you possibly can to make sure things come out for the best. Now, I've been involved long enough to know that we don't win every election. Certainly, I would prefer that we win all the time. But you're not going to win if you sit on the sidelines and do nothing. And so I would just encourage any Republican woman out there who is sitting there thinking, gosh, we can't let these communists run our country, then look up a local club in your area, go to our website, nfrw.org, find a local club or find the state president, contact them, contact me, president@nfrw.org. I will direct you to a local club. We would be more than happy to plug you in to what we're doing. We're doing strike forces this year where we're going to go to some of the key states and key districts where it's imperative that we keep the Republican majorities. If we don't keep the Republican majorities in this midterm, then I feel like the 2024 election was for nothing, because we won't accomplish what we need to accomplish as a nation if we spend the next 2 years in more lawfare and impeachment hearings and rolling back the things that our Republican majorities have accomplished. And I want our candidates, I think most of them are, but they really need to concentrate on the accomplishments in the Big Beautiful Bill or Working Families and Tax Cuts Act, whatever we want to call it. But still too many people don't know of all the benefits that they now have because of that bill. It was a massive piece of legislation, which means that a lot of things that were in it, people still haven't figured out yet. But things like the Trump accounts are just transformational for the future. To have children have the ability to have bank accounts that are rather extensive by the time they finish high school is just a matter of getting it started. And of course, the tax rates would have jumped up. Every Democrat voted against that, which means every Democrat voted for a tax increase. And I feel certain that our candidates are out there reminding people of that, but it's up to people like us to do that as well, because a lot of people never meet a candidate in person, especially for Congress or the Senate. So it's up to us who care to make sure our family and friends are informed as much as they can be, because they generally trust their family and friends more than they trust the media, even, of course. Hardly anyone trusts what we used to call the mainstream media anymore, but they do have their sources that they do trust. But family and friends is number one.
0: More Jason in the House next.

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6: Hey, it's Jason Rantz. Summer's here and everyone's on the road enjoying the outdoors. Chelan, Leavenworth, Westport. Doesn't matter where you're headed, you're getting there on roads that are a construction nightmare right now. Lane closures, sudden stops on the freeway, detours that dump you into traffic you didn't expect. One second you're cruising, the next you're slamming the brakes because some dude ahead of you didn't see the cones in time. 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

0: It's Jason in the house.
1: Yeah, about your perspective on Trump derangement syndrome, TDS, because it's real. I mean, at first I kind of smiled, thought, okay, yeah. But man, it is, I don't want to say pervasive, but boy, it is more widespread. Some people can't even get together with their families anymore. What's your perspective of this?
2: Well, I think it is real. I think it's sad. And yeah. I believe that, you know, certain networks or and certain politicians have encouraged it, frankly. And I mean, it's to the point, I do believe it is a mental illness, because it's knee-jerk. I'm against that if Trump's for it, no matter how good the policy is. I don't think the people that are infected with TDS, I don't think they look at anything to see what it really is. They just say, oh, that's what Trump says. I hate him. You know?
1: Yeah.
2: And it's obviously, to be honest with you, I think that the focus on hating Trump above everything else by the leaders in the Democrat Party and fueling that, whether they truly felt it themselves or they just saw that was a good talking point for their side of the aisle, I think that's probably got a lot to do with how they've let the Democrat socialists sneak in, so to speak, and they're in the process of taking over their party. So they put too much attention on hating Trump and not enough on what's good for the country.
1: Yeah, I think that's right. I think it created a void. And now, I've been saying regularly on Fox that, hey, today's Democratic Party is just not the same as it was 20 years ago. We used to be able to get united around the flag and holidays and Thanksgiving and simple, easy things. The 4th of July, our troops, the police. But now today's Democratic Party embracing under the, oh, it's a big tent. No, that's just a lame excuse to say, no, what we're really about is, I mean, you have a candidate literally running who wants to get rid of Thanksgiving because it triggers people. Are you kidding me? You want to get rid of Thanksgiving? That's where this platform is.
2: That just floors me. I mean, I'm not sure about that lady. I don't want to say too much. I don't know her personally, but some of the things that I've heard her say, I don't know. I don't think she just has.
1: But she's the nominee.
2: I think she might not even. I think she might be imbalanced. I think their primary is actually next week, but I think
1: she will be
2: nominee. Yeah.
1: She is the leader. You're right. She's not the nominee. Maybe by the time you hear this podcast, she will be the nominee. But it's just crazy. I talked about that a little bit earlier in the podcast. But it's just a little bit nutty. All right. So the organization, National Federation of Republican Women, NFRW.org. Martha, we got to ask you some personal questions before we let you go. We do this to everybody. So are you ready?
2: Yes.
1: Yeah. All right. Good.
2: I think.
1: Buckle up because, we'll see. You'll be fine. What was the first concert you ever attended?
2: Oh, gosh. The Carpenters.
1: Carpenters.
2: I go back ways. My Girl Scout troop, we went to see the Carpenters.
1: Wow. They're iconic. They're timeless. You say the Carpenters and I can hear songs in my head. I can't sing them, but right. I can hear them. Oh, yes, absolutely. All right. What was your high school mascot?
2: The Wildcats.
1: In North Carolina? Did you grow up in North Carolina?
2: I grew up in Southern Virginia.
1: Oh, very good. All right. Well, Wildcats, they have Wildcats out there. I buy that. Some of these you ask and you're just like, you got to be kidding me. Let me ask you, if you could invite anybody, history of time, dead or alive, anybody over to break bread and have a meal with, who would you invite over?
2: Oh, gosh. I was a history major and I love history. So just about any of the founding fathers, I think I would say Thomas Jefferson.
1: Thomas Jefferson, he'd be great, iconic. You know, one of the ones I think that would be really entertaining, because I got a lot. I've asked his question a lot, so I've got a lot of answers. I don't have just one. But Benjamin Franklin, I think, would maybe be the most entertaining one. I think he would be jovial, laugh, and yet wicked smart and very insightful as to people.
2: And George Washington, too, for his leadership ability.
1: Oh, I mean, come on.
2: He Abraham had setbacks Lincoln. I mean, early. But he overcame them.
1: I mean, not that Abraham Lincoln was the founding father, but, you know, there's these iconic historical people that would just be something special. Let me ask you, pineapple on pizza, yes or no, Martha?
2: Yes, yes. Like a Hawaiian
1: Martha.
2: Pizza.
1: Martha. You were doing so well on this podcast. We were so proud of you. You absolutely blew that. You got to reevaluate your life.
2: Well, I don't like mushrooms or olives. So I tried something different once and I said, oh, I kind of like that.
1: All right. Well, the judges do not like this answer, Martha. I want you to go back and reconsider. But, you know. Not that I'm injecting my own personal preferences on this. I'm on this quest to get rid of pineapple on pizza. But, you know, if you're in Hawaii, I buy it. But if you're in North Carolina, seriously? All right. Well, we'll work with you on that one, Martha. You get a pass because you've done so well on all the other questions. But, that's a tough one. All right. Going back to your teenage years, who was your teenage crush?
2: Bobby Sherman. That's easy.
1: Oh. You thought longer about pineapple on pizza than you did about Bobby Sherman. I can understand that. I can tell that one's close to your heart.
2: It was very sad when he passed away.
1: Get in line. There are a lot of women just like you. Yeah, there are a lot of women who are in that.
2: I also really like the Osmond brothers. I really like them, but Bobby Sherman was first.
1: Oh, well, I've gotten to know the Osmonds. In fact, my wife and
2: I'm sure
1: know
2: you do,
1: Donnie,
2: Utah.
1: Donnie and his wife. Yeah. Donnie and his wife are actually, I consider them, you know, good friends. We trade texts. It was so funny. Maybe I shouldn't say this on air, but we went over to their house. They invited us over and it was getting dark. We were sitting by the fire and Donnie said, hey, why don't we set up some fireworks? And so he had a bunch of fireworks left over from 4th of July. It wasn't this year when you can't do fireworks in Utah because it's so dry. It wasn't this year. It was in previous years. Oh, my gosh. We had such a hoot shooting off fireworks. He's such a good guy, and his wife is just adorable. I'm glad you mentioned him. All right. Last question. What is the best advice you ever got?
2: The best advice I ever got. Oh, gosh. I guess the best advice I ever got was to always tell the truth, because if you don't, you don't remember who you told which lie to.
1: Yeah. Hey, that's where the Clintons got themselves into trouble, right?
2: Exactly.
1: You mentioned the Clintons at the beginning.
2: Yes, I must say that advice came from a friend of mine who's in country music, who is Dwayne Allen of the Oak Ridge Boys. But he's the one that said that. I thought
1: Oak Ridge
2: that
1: Boys,
2: is so deep.
1: Those guys
2: so
1: are
2: true.
1: Great. You know him? He's great. If you ever chat with him again, give him my best, because those guys, they are iconic and have been doing it for decades, and we love it. The great music, good quality, wholesome music.
2: My husband and I met at an Oak Ridge Boys concert, so he's a fan too.
1: Yeah. Oh, good. That worked out well, didn't it?
2: It did.
1: Martha Jenkins, thank you so much for joining us on the Jason in the House podcast. Truly do appreciate it.
2: Well, you're quite welcome. And now everybody knows to hate me because I like pineapple on pizza, I guess.
1: Yeah, well, it's not the worst thing in the world. But in my book, it's just something we need to work with you on. That's all. We'll just work with you on it. All right. Martha Jenkins, National Federation of Republican Women. Thank you for joining us.
2: Well, thank you so much.
1: All right. I can't thank Martha enough. you know, like I said at the beginning, just good people who decide to step up. Hey, I want to be part of the solution. I want to actually do something. And I think that's great. I think we need people, quite frankly, on both sides of the aisle to go out and do that. And I think that would be a good thing. Hoping you can rate the podcast. You can also subscribe to it. 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I'm Jason Chaffetz. This has been Jason in the House.
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7: Cutting back on war games, I'm Carmen Roberts, Fox News. President Trump orders the Pentagon to substantially reduce joint military drills with South Korea after he says it declined to help denuclearize Iran.
8: The president posted on Truth Social the exercises slated to start this week are costly and send a hostile signal to North Korea. He also made it clear he's not happy that South Korea didn't back the U.S. in its military action against Iran. So the president has told the War Secretary to reduce the joint military program. Those exercises have been going on for decades and are meant to help South Korea beef up its readiness against North Korean threats. North Korea tested ballistic missiles just last week, even though there are several UN resolutions that ban the so-called Hermit Kingdom from launching such missiles. Till NATO, Fox News.
7: Search and rescue operations continue in Hawaii after what was Hurricane Lala slammed the Big Island with heavy wind and rain. Governor Josh Green thanking first responders and local officials.
9: Many thanks to General Logan and his whole team. We will send more. I've also been in touch with people that are at Pohakuloa. The feds, the military there are going to be more than willing to help us. We'll probably use their aid to get there. We've had a bunch of high water vehicles here.
7: And the storm left at least one person dead, swept several homes off their foundations, and knocked power out to tens of thousands of customers. The outer bands of now tropical storm Lala are dumping heavy rain on portions of Maui County, Oahu, and Kauai County as it moves to the west-northwest. Indiana floods claim at least 7 lives. Meteorologist Adam Klotz.
10: Some of these communities, a foot of total rainfall. Still could see a little bit of rain. The ground is saturated, right? So additional rain could cause a problem.
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26: Breaking news to start, Luigi Mangione pleading guilty to federal charges in New York. We have breaking news on this case of the vigilante CEO killer. And later this hour, legal analyst Danny Savalos from NBC News will help us break it all down. What does this mean for the state case? We'll ask Danny later in the show. North Korea threatening a strong response to upcoming joint U.S. and South Korean military exercises. The allies describe the drills as defensive, but Pyongyang calls them preparations for war. The United States is urging Israeli Prime Minister Benjamin Netanyahu to condemn militant settlers accused of surrounding Palestinian homes and cutting off water and power in the West Bank. Talk about that later in the show. Lots of news today. It's Friday, August the 14th. I'm Scott Jennings, broadcasting for Salem and coming to you live from Louisville, Kentucky. On this day, 1945, after 6 years of war and nearly 4 years of American bloodshed in the Pacific, the news finally came. Japan had surrendered. President Harry Truman stepped before reporters at the White House and announced that the most destructive war in human history was ending. Cut three.
0: This afternoon, a message from the Japanese government in reply to the message forwarded to that government by the Secretary of State on August 11, I deem this reply a full acceptance of the Potsdam Declaration, which specifies the unconditional surrender of Japan. In the reply, there is no qualification. Arrangements are now being made for the formal signing of the surrender terms at the earliest possible moment.

bells and factory whistles pierced the air. Strangers embraced one another in the streets. In Times Square, a sailor kissed a nurse. An unforgettable photograph that captured the joy of a nation suddenly at peace. But in Japan, the surrender news came in a voice the citizens of that nation had never heard. Emperor Hirohito, treated almost like a deity, addressed his people by radio, speaking in a formal, almost mysterious language. He never actually used the word surrender. Instead, he said Japan had decided to endure the unendurable. Hear what that sounded like. Cut four. The formal documents would be signed aboard the USS Missouri in September, but for millions of Americans, this was the moment World War II ended. Victory over Japan, announced on this day, August 14th, 1945. All right, let's get to the news today, and it is breaking news, a major development in this story that's captivated the nation. Luigi Mangione has pleaded guilty in federal court and admitted to killing United Healthcare CEO Brian Thompson. Mangione told the judge, he said it plainly, quote, "I shot Mr. Thompson in Manhattan, and he died." He admitted using false pretenses to track Thompson, manufacturing part of a gun with a 3D printer, and traveling to New York to carry out the December 2024 assassination. Mangione pleaded guilty to two federal stalking counts resulting in death without a plea agreement. He faces up to life in prison on each count when sentenced on December the 18th. But the legal fight is not over. Mangione still faces a separate New York State murder trial. His attorneys are now arguing that proceeding with that case would violate state protections against double jeopardy. Prosecutors say they'll fight against that effort. Coming up later this hour, legal analyst Danny Savalos is here to give us more details on this breaking news. Luigi Mangione admitting to killing United Healthcare CEO Brian Thompson. The USS George Washington is heading toward the Middle East to replace the Abraham Lincoln, which has now spent more than 260 consecutive days at sea. Democratic lawmakers and some military families say sailors aboard the Lincoln have faced supply shortages and deteriorating conditions, as the Lincoln has been continuously engaged in the fight against Iran. But Defense Secretary Pete Hegseth says those reports have been completely misrepresented. The Navy says the crew has clean water and healthy meals. But 260 days is a long time, and the Washington carrier group is on the way as we speak. And speaking of what's going on in the Middle East, the United States is warning Iran that the naval blockade surrounding the country could become effectively permanent. Defense Secretary Hegseth says the American military can maintain the operation indefinitely, just rotating Navy ships through the region for as long as it takes. The announcement follows the breakdown of ceasefire negotiations and continued Iranian attacks against commercial shipping in the Strait of Hormuz. The blockade prevents vessels from entering or leaving Iranian ports, cutting deeply into Iran's oil revenue and its ability, therefore, to finance military operations. Treasury Secretary Scott Bessent here in the United States is also promising another round of punishing economic sanctions. The message from the U.S. to Iran is straightforward. America does not need to launch another major military operation to keep up crippling pressure. The Navy can stay, the blockade can continue, and Iran's economy can remain isolated until its leaders change course. The risk, of course, is that Iran further retaliates in the Strait, where roughly one-fifth of the world's oil and natural gas normally passes, and further risk to what that could do to oil prices. Quick check of the markets on that front. Oil sitting now between $81 and $82 a barrel. More national park vandalism in Washington, D.C. This time they've hit the World War II Memorial. They use spray paint on one of D.C.'s most beautiful and important monuments. And there's a breaking update on this story just into the show. Federal authorities have arrested a woman named Melissa Ferris.

0: accusing her of pouring soap into the memorial fountain and spray painting "Clean Hands, Dirty Money" on the actual monument itself. She now faces two federal felonies, depredation of government property, and destruction of a veterans memorial. Each carries up to 10 years in prison. I hope she gets as much jail time as the law allows. Listen to this. Pretty remarkable story, actually. Did you know that prescription drug prices are falling at their fastest rate in over 60 years? 60 years. New government data shows prices dropped another 0.8% in July, continuing a decline driven by cheaper generic and biosimilar drugs, new Medicare negotiated prices, and the Trump administration's agreements with major drug makers. White House says its most favored nation strategy is working. Experts agree that the Trump policy pressure is contributing to the price decline. Sounds like a midterm message to me. Every party and politician says, I'll lower your prescription drug prices, but only one did it, Trump and the Republicans. I need to apologize to you, dear listeners, and all the hullabaloo about Maine and Michigan and other politics news. Well, I've neglected Texas. Remember Texas, where the Democrats have nominated supposed male James Tallarico for the United States Senate? He's back in the news. He bills himself as a Christian pastor, but he has strange views on Christianity. Here's the latest from Tallarico. He calls the Bible propaganda that should not be pushed on children. Take a listen. Cut two.
1: And then the last one is maybe the most insidious. It was a new state curriculum that would teach Christian Bible stories as historical fact, as the only truth, to our youngest students. And I mean kindergarten, first graders. These are kids who aren't able to think for themselves yet. They haven't formed their own world. Propaganda to push indoctrination on those youngest students is deeply immoral.
0: Propaganda. That's what James Tallarico says the Bible is, and that it's immoral to tell these Bible stories to the children. What sort of a Christian pastor is James Tallarico again? Not a very good one. Scott Jennings here on Salem. Thanks for being with us today. I want to talk to you about supplements. When you think about them, well, what would your questions be? 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I hope you do it, and I hope you tell us your Relief Factor story very soon. More news after this. It's Scott Jennings on Salem. Stay with us. You know, we hear a lot these days about conviction, but real conviction isn't measured by what you say when it's easy. It is measured by what you're willing to do when your beliefs are tested. And that's what makes Charlie Kirk, American Martyr, worth watching. Oh, our friend Charlie. At its heart, this is not a political story. It is the story of a man whose Christian faith shaped his character, guided his decisions, and gave him the courage to stand firm in the face of opposition. Charlie understood that faith isn't something that we practice for an hour on Sunday and then leave it behind. It's meant to influence how we live, how we lead, and how we serve others every day. Charlie's story challenges each of us to consider the legacy that we're building through our own faithfulness and whether we are willing to live boldly for Christ when it matters most. Go to angel.com/SJ. Do it today. Become an Angel Guild member. And when you do, you can watch Charlie Kirk, American Martyr, and help bring more stories of faith, courage, and conviction to audiences around the world.
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8: Friday, August the 14th. More politics news for you today. This is important. Hakeem Jeffries is the leader of the Democrats in the U.S. House, and he gave a speech this week. And frankly, what he said, I think every voter needs to hear before they cast a ballot in the midterm. He says Democrats are considering what he calls dramatic reform, his words, not mine, of the United States Supreme Court if they regain power in Washington. By reform, what he means is changing the institution because Democrats don't like some of the rulings of the court. You know, this is what they accuse Trump of, by the way. They say he's going to destroy institutions, or they say he is going to engage in authoritarian or totalitarian activity. What is more authoritarian than destroying an institution that doesn't give you an outcome that you want? It's the Supreme Court. They make decisions based on the laws and the Constitution. Sometimes they go Trump's way. Sometimes they don't. There have been major cases on both fronts. It's hardly a wholly owned subsidiary of Trump. It's actually been even-handed. But that's not good enough for Democrats. They don't want it to be even-handed. They want 100% of the rulings to go against Trump and the Republicans and for the Democrats. That's how they see the court, not as a venue for the law or justice. They see the court as a venue for politics. And as we know, Democrats don't tolerate anybody deviating from the demanded politics. Get out of line one time and we'll come and destroy you. That includes the Supreme Court. Jeffries says the options they are considering include expanding the court, otherwise known as court packing. They also are looking at imposing 18-year term limits. That's to get rid of Clarence Thomas, let's be honest, and the other conservative judges who've been on for a while. They also, Jeffries, I should say, is also getting some support for this out on the campaign trail. Kamala Harris, noted scholar, and the socialist Michigan Senate nominee Abdul El Sayed, they've also supported expanding the court. This is an important reminder about the stakes of these elections. Again, they yell and yell about Trump being a threat to democratic institutions. But when just one institution occasionally produces a decision they don't like, the democratic answer is to seize power and restructure it until they get the outcomes they want. That's not justice. That has nothing to do with the law. That has everything to do with authoritarianism and the quest for complete and total power over you and your life. The Supreme Court has had 9 justices since 1869. What Democrats want to do is put enough judges on there to essentially turn it into another political body, another House of Representatives. And you can bet who they would nominate. You'd have 100 Ketanji Brown Jacksons being put on the court. Barely literate in the law, but more than literate in the politics of the day. Everybody needs to pay attention to what they're promising. They are promising to destroy the democratic institutions of this country. That is how bad Trump derangement syndrome is. Speaking of the election, that's the stakes. What's the score right now? Fox News has a couple of polls out today. And I draw your attention to Michigan. This is one of the big ones. Mike Rogers, the Republican, leads Abdul El Sayed, the socialist I mentioned, 51% to 47%. Let's listen to Harry Enten from CNN talk about it. Cut 12.
0: Because Abdul El Sayed is in trouble in Michigan. Take a look here. Michigan Senate Rogers versus El Sayed. Look at this. A new Fox News poll. Rogers is actually up by 4 points. He's up by 4 points. It's close, but a Republican is ahead in Michigan. And why? Why? What is going on? Look among independents. Rogers actually leads by 5. This is extremely unusual because across the political map, as I was looking at these different Fox News polls, I couldn't find another example where the Republican was actually leading among independents. And it turns out that candidate quality may, in fact, matter, at least in terms of how voters see it.
8: So right now, Rogers is ahead among independents. He's ahead with men that don't have a college degree. He's ahead with men that do have a college degree. He's ahead with white women that don't have a college degree. The group that supports El Sayed, of course, white women with college degree. Now let's zoom down to Ohio. Not as good of a story for the Republicans. Right now, in Ohio, they find the Democrat Sherrod Brown leading the incumbent John Husted 53 to 45. So if Republicans win in Michigan but lose in Ohio, it will be a one-for-one trade. Governor's race in Ohio is also pretty close. So we'll keep an eye on these polls, and there's going to be a lot of polls, and I don't want to overdo it. But right now, Ohio and Michigan shaping up to be two huge states. We'll take a break and come back with more news right after this.
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8: Friday, August the 14th. Coming up in just a few minutes, we have NBC News legal analyst Danny Savalos. He's going to come in and help us understand what happened in court in New York today with Luigi Mangione. The breaking news, in case you've missed it, is that Luigi has pleaded guilty to federal stalking charges, and that could put him in jail for life. What is still hanging out there are the state murder charges in New York. His lawyers are arguing that the guilty plea today and what he's admitted to in open court should get him out of the state charges. I want to understand this better. So we got Danny coming by in just a few minutes as we cover the Luigi Mangione situation. You know, interestingly, Hollywood Sean, I don't know if you remember this or not, but I think the first day I ever appeared on Salem Radio was a day that they had asked me to come in and fill in one day for the legend Mike Gallagher. So I showed up at the Salem office down in New York City. It was cold. It was December, right after the election. And I showed up down at the Salem office. And about the time I got there, this story was unfolding. This murder happened early in the morning. Brian Thompson was going to a conference or a company meeting or something outside of one of the hotels there in Midtown. And so about the time we were going on the air, this started to break. And I remember spending all morning, really, talking about this case. And now here we are all these months later, a year and a half later, and we're on Salem Radio, and Luigi Mangione is admitting in open court that he did it. What's been amazing about that case, to be honest, is the number of fans, the number of cult-like followers that Luigi Mangione has collected. He really has inspired a national anti-corporate vigilante cult. People out there who were saying, yeah, violence against people we don't like and corporations and politicians, that's a good thing, and this guy's our hero. Pretty disgusting, actually, when you think about it. Anyway, Danny Savalas coming by just a little bit to break down the legal piece. I want to turn some attention to Nevada's 2nd Congressional District. This is a sprawling seat that covers most of northern Nevada. From Reno to Sparks and Carson City, we've got Fallon, Elko, Eli, or Ellie. We'll have to ask our next guest how you pronounce it. It combines the fast-growing Reno suburbs with some ranching and mining and public lands communities across rural Nevada. Politically, this is the state's only Republican-leaning district. It has a Cook rating of R+7. So on balance, Republicans should be a little bit favored here. President Trump carried this district by 14 points last time. Democrats have never won the seat, but for the first time in 15 years, Congressman Mark Amadei is not on the ballot because he's retiring. And Republicans have nominated retired Air Force Lieutenant Colonel Dave Flippo. He's a political newcomer, but he did have the support of President Trump in the primary. And he's facing a Democrat named Teresa Benitez Thompson, who is a former state legislator. I think Republicans start here with a clear advantage, but with no incumbent and open seat, Democrats are feeling plucky in northern Nevada. But let's hear what Dave Flippo is telling the voters of northern Nevada. Cut one.
1: Lieutenant Colonel David Flippo, a father, a grandfather, married to his high school sweetheart, Dawn, for 42 years. David spent his life defending our country. 4 deployments to Iraq and awarded the Bronze Star, endorsed by President Trump. Ready to stand with ICE and deport the illegal immigrants, stop men in girls' sports and girls' bathrooms, and a total ban on gender change operations performed on minors. Endorsed by Turning Point Action.
2: I'm David Flippo, and I approve this message.
8: And joining us now to discuss the race is the Republican nominee, David Flippo. David, good to hear your voice today, sir, and it was nice to see you. I was out in Reno, as you know, recently, and we met out there and had a great conversation, and I invited you to come on the show. I think this is an interesting campaign, and you won an interesting primary. So welcome in here to the Scott Jennings Show. Let's discuss it.
3: Scott, thanks for having me. You know, this is critical. This is a critical seat, as you are aware. But I tell you what, listening to you and your speech in Reno here, it truly inspired me. You know, the things that you were saying, we are all in agreement. We need to save this country. And there's so much. You know, I just wish you could show your speech that you did here over and over again, because it's going to inspire everybody that sees it. So thank you for coming here and doing that. But look, you stole a lot of my thunder. You told us all about the district here. And oh, by the way, it's Ely.
8: Ely. Okay. You can say that one. You know, sometimes you see things on the page and you're like, oh boy, there's no pronunciation on here. I'm either going to take a shot in the dark or that's just right. Admit that I don't know. And I admitted that, I didn't know. Ely. Got absolutely. It. Thank you.
3: Hey, it's a huge district. It takes me, it's an 8-hour drive east to west, and it's about a 5-hour drive north to south. So it's a lot of traveling to hit this district and hit it hard. And it's got urban, it's got rural. So I won 11 of the 13 counties in the primaries. So everything went good. As you mentioned there, I was endorsed by President Trump. I was endorsed by Turning Point, Freedom Caucus. The conservative side of the party endorsed me heavily. So very proud of that. And it was a big win. I won by double digits in the primary. So now it's on to the general. And the Democrats have actually made this a target seat. They see it as an open seat to Congressman Amadei's retirement. He did a great job. And, you know, it's time to move on. So we're fighting hard. We're not taking anything for granted in this race. We need all the help we can get, all the support. The Democrats, they have a candidate who fits a lot of squares. And, you know, being funded somewhat by the DSA and other parts of the party. So we're fighting hard, and you know, we look forward to this campaign and taking it to the finish line in November.
8: Dave, I'm interested in your military background. You really served our country with distinction in Iraq, and you know, you just, I mean, you won the Bronze Star, and you stood up these combat, I think three combat bases in Iraq. You led maintenance operations for all these combat aircraft. You had four total deployments. You know what it's like to put on the uniform. You know what it's like to serve and to love this country. You know what it's like to fight terrorists in the Middle East. And I'm curious about your experience and how that has informed your views of the Iranian conflict today.
3: Absolutely. Thanks for that. Look, my family served since the Revolutionary War. I had a corporal in the Virginia militia, actually. And so we've served all these years. And I come from a family of service and culture. And, you know, I'm looking forward to continuing that service as a member of Congress. 24 years in the Air Force. I started off enlisted. I became an officer. I was a maintenance officer. I was a logistics officer. You mentioned the war there. I was logistics commander out of Kuwait, Al Jaber, Kuwait, in Iraq. I got the tasking to stand up those bases inside Iraq. So as we captured those bases, we had to get the logistics footprint in order to land the aircraft. And so we had to get the A-10s on battlefield closer to the Marines, closer to the Army, so they could do their job. And so we stood up Talil Air Base, to Kirkuk, and then Baghdad. I was in Baghdad when we captured Baghdad. So it was a lot of work, a lot of effort. You know, had over 1,000 airmen scattered throughout Iraq. Command and control was a problem, but we made it happen, and we were successful in that mission. So I retired as the aircraft maintenance commander up at Eielson Air Force Base in Alaska, and was then hired by BP Alaska to manage and create their maintenance program for them in Alaska on the oil fields. So I've got a pretty good breadth of experience. I'm no longer there at BP, and I own two small businesses. So the breadth of experience that I bring to the table for Congress is pretty wide.
8: And based on that experience, just sort of curious, how are you viewing the conflict with Iran? Obviously, we've been there for a few months now. I think we've made a lot of progress destroying their military. And you certainly faced down, I'm sure, Iranian terror proxies when you served in Iraq. What do you think the president ought to do now? How does this end, in your opinion?
3: Now, I think, you know, we need to put an end to it is what it needs to do. I think that the president has done a great job as far as doing everything he can to negotiate with these guys. They're just not willing to negotiate. It's unfortunate. They're a country that doesn't care about its people. They care about their regime more than they do their people. And, you know, it's time to end the war. It's to put a finish to it. If that means regime change, you know, I don't know. I don't know what it's going to look like. But, you know, I spent my entire career over in the Middle East, and actually totaled 12 deployments between, if you count Desert Storm and Operation Southern Watch and Northern Watch and Iraqi Freedom. It just went on and on. You know, we have been at war with Iran for 47 years. And unfortunately, some of the media is sitting there saying that Trump is starting a war here. And I believe wholeheartedly that Trump is ending a war that's been going on for 47 years where Iran has been killing us.
8: Yeah, I do too. I think people seem to have amnesia about the last half century of what the world has been like with these butchers in Tehran in charge. Well, your experience, I think, will serve the Republicans well up in Washington, D.C., as decisions are made on this in the years ahead. I want to get to your opponent quickly. Her name is Teresa Benitez Thompson, quite liberal. She was in the Nevada legislature, and from what I count here, at least 11 tax increases or tax extensions she voted for. Things on higher payroll taxes, business taxes, sales taxes, property taxes, fuel taxes, mining, and other taxes. She tax. That was the hallmark of her service. It seems to be a pretty bright line between a low-tax conservative like you and a high-tax liberal like Teresa Benitez Thompson.
3: You know, I'm a free market constitutional conservative, and I think we need to reduce taxes, and we need to get the federal government out of the business of controlling the state and local governments. She is a big government person. She believes that she can spend your money better than you can, and she believes that the federal government's job is to spend that money. She and even the state, as a state legislator, you listed off there, you probably missed a few. But she is every tax increase that we've had here in Nevada. She's a DEI. She, you know, you name it, she's done it on the left. Everything that we're running against in this country, and I think we need to save this country, is kind of who she represents. So this is going to be a battle between which side this country is going to go. Are we going to go left, or are we going to go on the side of right so we can save America?
8: It's common sense versus communism, as the speaker says. I know where you stand. David Flippo of Nevada's 2nd Congressional District, he's the constitutional conservative running. Look him up. He's an American hero, served our country, and now he seeks to go to Washington. David, thanks for your time. Great meeting you out in Reno a couple of weeks ago. I need to talk to you all about sleeping arrangements and specifically on what bed you are sleeping. If it's hot where you are, chances are it is. It's August. And you're a hot sleeper and you wake up and it's sweaty, I must recommend to you the ghost bed. I'm now sleeping on a ghost bed in my own home. On those rare nights where I'm home and I'm not out traveling trying to save Western civilization, I come back to Kentucky and I tumble into my ghost bed and I wake up cool every single time because they have cooling tech built into every single mattress. 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It's a ghost bed, but the only reason you'll be shivering, it won't be with fright. It'll be with coolness. And I know that's what you want in a mattress. Danny Savalos is next. Scott Jennings on Salem. Stay with us.
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8: Well, the hamster died. We have a little hamster, and he turns a wheel, and that wheel is what powers our ability to put guests on the air. And just as we were coming into this segment, the hamster died, which means NBC News legal analyst Danny Savalos has not yet joined us, but he will momentarily, because I sent Hollywood Sean to the pet store to get another hamster. And right on cue is NBC News legal analyst Danny Savalos. Danny, we're covering the breaking news of Luigi Mangione in court today, pleading guilty on the federal side. I'm just going to stop there and turn it over to you. What happened? It seemed dramatic. Tell us what happened and then what that means for the state murder charges.
9: Yeah, it's so dramatic, Scott. I mean, what a surprise. But here's the thing. A defendant can always plead guilty at any time. It's whether or not he gets a deal with the prosecutors and whether a judge accepts a deal. That is, it gives prosecutors and judges some control. But any defendant can pop in and have a change of plea hearing and plead guilty in federal court. And what this does, and you saw if you watched the colloquy where he had to answer under oath, and this is why, Scott, defense attorneys like me, I hate plea hearings because the defendant has to admit to a lot of stuff. And if they feel like they're innocent, then a plea hearing could go sideways really quickly. But Luigi was obviously very well prepared. So he's pleaded guilty in federal court. What this potentially means is he may have successfully found a way to get rid of the New York State prosecution completely. But Scott, it's a massive gambit because if he fails, then he is completely sunk in his New York State case because he is now essentially admitted to all the relevant conduct, albeit different technical charges, but the same relevant conduct in that federal case. So now moving forward, the next step is to ask New York State judge to dismiss the state prosecution based not on the Constitution's double jeopardy clause, but instead New York law's more expansive double jeopardy clause, which essentially provides that if it arises from the same transaction, you can't prosecute them again.
8: All right, let me just back up here. In court, Mangione stands in front of a judge and dramatically says, I shot Brian Thompson and he died in Manhattan. So he flat out admits it. That's number one. Number two, because he admitted to that and pleaded guilty to the federal charges, what could his sentence be on the federal side? What is he looking at here?
9: Oh, up to potentially life. Now, here's the thing. And by the way, as I predicted, there was no deal with prosecutors. I knew there wouldn't be one, Scott, and I'll tell you why. And with your experience in government, you've probably known more federal prosecutors than I have. These are parsimonious, stingy people when it comes to deals. And I'm not saying that lightly. I say that with all respect. But federal prosecutors are known for being really tough when it comes to deals. And I don't see any motivation for any federal prosecutor to offer a deal to Luigi Mangione, because they have a very good case. And this is a very, very high profile case. So not surprisingly, he comes in, he pleads guilty. And that's where we are with this right now. And in order to plead guilty, he has to essentially admit to all of these things. So now if he's unable to stop the New York prosecution, Scott, you're exactly right. He has stood in open court and said, I did this.
10: So at no point, by the way, because of the way this has all come down, he is out of the woods on the death penalty. Is that right?
9: That's right. And it's really, and by the way, Scott, if I can say as an aside, you know, this legal defense team should be taught in law schools. And I'll tell you why, because here are a couple truths. Luigi Mangione will almost certainly be convicted on both his state and federal cases, both of them. Obviously, one, he's already been convicted. He's pleaded guilty. And so you might say, oh, well, you know, the defense, they didn't win. Oh, they won. All right. And an example of how they won, one major win was that they successfully got rid of the death penalty in the federal case. And it was a very clever argument. Their argument was essentially that the way they got to the death penalty was a crime of violence plus death. And they argued successfully that categorically stalking could be violent. Stalking is scary. Stalking is bad, but it's not categorically always a violent crime. It's not a crime of violence. Therefore, that aggravating circumstance that gave prosecutors the option for the death penalty was gone. And that was an amazing win for the defense. Now, obviously, they can't make the case go away, but they may have saved Mangione's life.
10: Well, that's probably the best they could hope for. A lot of people will be disappointed he's not getting the death penalty, but we appreciate your expertise. Danny Savalos, maybe the best legal analyst going on television. Catch him on NBC News and sometimes here on the Scott Jennings Show. More news after this. Stay with us.
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18: Assessing the aftermath, I'm Angelo Bavaro, Fox News. Hawaii leaders giving an update on what is now Tropical Storm Lala and the damage that storm caused.
19: As Lala weakens and moves away from the islands, it's revealing damage and potential dangers in its wake. Hawaii Governor Josh Green said preliminary estimates show
20: 100 houses or more are damaged and lost.
19: He added, through the storm, rain saturated land on Hawaii and other locations, which will present an additional hazard moving forward.
20: When you have 28 inches of rain, they had 28 inches of rain in some areas, there's just going to be a ton of landslides on the Big Island.
19: Flash flood warnings and other advisories are in effect for most of the island chain. Gernal Scott, Fox News.
18: Historic flooding in Indiana has left at least seven people dead after days of severe storms. The White River reached record levels, forcing evacuations and hundreds of rescues. Officials warn residents to stay away from fast-moving floodwaters. The Trump administration has approved an emergency declaration to provide federal disaster assistance. President Trump is ordering the Pentagon to scale back the joint exercises the U.S. and South Korea have conducted for decades. Fox's Jill Nadeau reports.
22: The president posted on Truth Social that he's instructed the Secretary of War to substantially reduce U.S. joint military exercises with South Korea. That comes just days after North Korea resumed ballistic missile testing activities that are banned by the U.N. But the president said he has a good relationship with North Korea's Kim Jong-un, and since he's been leader of the U.S., the North Koreans have been unthreatening. The president also made it clear he's not happy that the South Koreans didn't assist the U.S. in military action against Iran. Jill Nadeau, Fox News.
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10: Friday, August the 14th, Jim Jordan of Ohio coming up in just a moment. First, a quick check of the headlines. Luigi Mangione pleading guilty this morning to federal stalking charges in the fatal shooting of United Healthcare CEO Brian Thompson. Luigi stood in front of a judge and says, "I did it." Now, he still faces murder charges in the state of New York, but his lawyers are trying to get those thrown out based on today's guilty plea in federal court. We'll keep an eye on that. President Trump touting his immigration record on the tarmac in front of Air Force One today before leaving for New York. Take a listen to the president. Cut 14.
3: Administration marks 15 straight months with zero border releases as apprehensions plunged 94%. In other words, the border. And that means for 15 straight months, we had zero people crossing the border. Are you impressed? Is anybody impressed? You are. Thank you. I'll give you the first question, therefore.
10: This just into the show, an American Christian missionary believed to have been captured by radical Islamic terrorists has been freed and is on his way home from Niger. He was in captivity for 9 months. Kevin Rideout is his name. The FBI has got a hold of him, and they're bringing him back to the United States. He was originally abducted by three armed individuals. That's great news. Christian missionary rescued and on his way home to America. Joining me now, one of the strongest voices in the conservative movement, tracking all sorts of issues from his perch as chairman of the House Judiciary Committee, Ohio's own Jim Jordan. Congressman, thanks for taking some of the August break to talk with us here on the Scott Jennings Show.
4: Oh, you bet.
10: I want to start talking.
4: You bet.
10: Yeah, thanks for being here. I got to start with this. The thing they say never happens is happening every day. We have illegal aliens on the voting rolls in New Jersey.
4: Yeah.
10: We have the Democrat Attorney General in Michigan indicting people who were illegals for voting in the 2024 election. It's happening all over the place. They say it doesn't happen. We know that it happens.
4: Yeah.
10: What? I mean, you tell me, how are people in the House Republican Conference reacting to all this news?
4: Well, I mean, you know this, your listeners know this, Scott. It just underscores why the SAVE Act is so important. I mean, why, you know,

0: In fact, it was happening to the scale of, what, 6,000 some odd voters in New Jersey were illegals, but were on the voting roll. And it's like, now what we're trying to figure out is, oh, when Mikey Sherrill did this announcement a few weeks back and said this happened, she tried to blame it on the vendor that they had the contract with who was doing this, signing up people when they were coming into the Bureau of Motor Vehicles. And they tried to blame it on the vendor, but now the vendor's saying, no, it wasn't our fault. We did exactly what we were required to do. You knew the information, and you allowed them to get on the voter registration roll. So we're actually investigating that. It's funny, you got two sides of the two different stories there. And history has taught me that a lot of times it's the Democrat elected officials who aren't necessarily telling us the whole scoop. So we'll find out if that's accurate. But we're digging into that as part of our oversight work. Committee.
1: Congressman Jordan, I have to talk to you for a moment about Ohio politics. Lots of races going on in Ohio, including a Senate race. The incumbent is John Husted. He came in via appointment following J.D. Vance becoming vice president. And the old senator, Sherrod Brown, is running against him. There's a Fox News poll out today showing Sherrod Brown with a little bit of a lead on Senator Husted. How are you feeling about the campaign? And what's the Republican plan to keep Ohio in the red column in November?
0: Well, I think, again, it's about reminding the voters where the left, the hard left, the radical left is today on various issues. I think Senator Husted has done a great job. He did a great job when he was, in our state government, as a lieutenant governor, and done a great job as U.S. Senator. I think he'll win, but you're right. Right now it's a close race. Sherrod Brown's slightly ahead. But that's before we've had an opportunity to fully tell the voters that Sherrod Brown's just a typical left-wing Democrat. I remember where these guys are, and I'm sure you've talked about this, but you had Ms. Hong up there in Madison, Wisconsin, who said we should get rid of Thanksgiving. You got El Said, who said we shouldn't have footballs against football. And then, of course, you got the radical left who can't tell us, what a woman is, even though it's the WNBA, for goodness sake. So that's today's left, how radical they've become, and where they want to take the country is a dangerous place. And so I think we have to remind voters of that. And then at the same time, talk about the things we told them we were going to do that we did, like securing the border, like cutting their taxes, like making sure there's no tax on tips, and all the things that we were able to get done. I think that's what we got to communicate. And I think Senator Husted will do that. And in the end, he'll be able to win this thing.
1: There are a couple of House races in Ohio where Republicans appear to have a really good chance to knock off a Democrat. One is in the 9th District. Marcy Kaptur is the incumbent Democrat there, and the Republican is named Derek Marin. How do you see that race?
0: Yeah, we were just up a couple of weeks ago doing an event with Derek up in the Toledo area, the northwest part of our state. Marcy Kaptur, of course, has been in, I think she's the longest-serving member now on the Democrat side, maybe close to Hal Rogers.
1: 40 years, I think.
0: One of our guys. Yeah, so it's like 40, 42 years or something. So, I think Derek's a good candidate. I think we can win that one as well. We were the one state, as you know, Scott, that was under our law, we were required to redistrict and redraw the line. It was our state law, so we had to do it. And we did. We did it in a way that actually improves that district. So I think, and then Derek's a good candidate, so hopefully he's going to be able to win that race as well.
1: And there's another race we've been looking in on the show here. That's Ohio's 1st District. Greg Landsman is the Democrat down there. Interesting young candidate on the Republican side named Eric Conroy. Have you had a chance to be with Eric at all? How do you feel about that district?
0: I haven't been down to his district yet. Just actually coming from Michigan right now. I was up helping a candidate of ours, Mike Bouchard, up in the Michigan area. A good candidate who I think can win. But we've, Eric's a good candidate as well. And the kind of guy you want in the United States Congress. So we'll see how that. His district is not quite as strong as the Derek Marin as far as Republican voters go, but I still think he has a great chance to win.
1: So you've been up in Michigan. I have to ask you what people are saying about the Senate race. The Fox News polling today shows Republican Mike Rogers up a few points and over 50% against Abdul El Sayed. Yeah, this, to me, is one of the most important races in the country because of the bright line between what Republicans stand for and what these socialist, Islamo-Marxist Democrats stand for.
0: Yeah, and it's, I think the once, I said this the other day, the once great party of FDR and JFK is

0: anti-Israel and socialist. And that is, I think that's just that's scary where they, the left, the hard left that has control of that party, where they want to go and what they stand for. I think it's real important we point that out. It's great that I think right now the polling is good for former Congressman Rogers, now hopefully soon to be Senator Mike Rogers, that that the voters in Michigan are seeing through that, seeing what Al-Sayed is all about. I mentioned earlier the idea that you're against. I mean, I think about that. Like, okay, you're going to run in an American election process. You're going to run as against Thanksgiving and against football. I mean, I go figure that. But that's how radical these people are.
1: I'll give you the last word on this. I reported to the audience last hour, Congressman, that Hakeem Jeffries gave a speech this week and promised that if they take power in November, they intend to, what he called, reform the Supreme Court, but it's really court packing. They'd like to put a whole bunch of activist politicians on the Supreme Court to essentially turn it into a kangaroo court or another political body. What's your reaction to that?
0: No, Dave, remember, when Jerry Nadler was the top Democrat on the Judiciary Committee, the committee that's supposed to safeguard our court system, our constitutional system, the Bill of Rights, the Constitution, everything, he introduced the bill to pack the court, to add four liberal justices to the 9-member court to take it to 13. So instead of it being a majority for conservative principles and constitutional principles, it'd be a left-wing court. That's what they want to do. Now, if they're fortunate enough to win, or if it's unfortunate that they win, I don't think they can get that done because President Trump will still be in the White House. And frankly, I don't think they're going to win because I think, you know, redistricting helped us. We got good candidates. And as we've talked about now, the left is so radical. But if they would, that's where they would go. And it's scary what they want to do, not just on the court, but a host of other issues.
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1: Okay, it's that time of the week, Friday afternoon, and we bring you, and it's obvious this week, the relief factor pain of the week. Hit it.
11: And now, the relief factor pain of the week.
1: And this week's pain, it brings me some pleasure to report to you that this week's pain belongs to the Democratic Party, and the pain comes in the name of the terminally online streamer called Hassan Piker. He is this wealthy socialist internet streamer who has spent years saying the most radical and offensive and politically toxic things imaginable. Hassan Piker has defended Hamas. He has expressed sympathy for violent extremists. He says America deserves 9/11. And he has built an online following by feeding young leftists a steady diet of anti-American poison. And now, Democrats are discovering that Hassan Piker has become a tremendous pain for them. A Piker pain, if you will. Democrats cannot pretend that he is merely some random from the internet. He has become one of the most prominent campaign surrogates for many Democrats, including the Democrat Senate nominee in Michigan, Abdul El-Sayed. El-Sayed has eagerly embraced his best buddy, Piker. He has appeared with him. He has used his platform to reach all these socialist voters who have now taken control of the Democratic Party in Michigan and scared the bejesus out of people up there. Piker isn't hiding the mission either. He's openly pressuring Democrats to stop pretending to be moderates and fully embrace socialism. He even dresses like Chairman Mao, because apparently the communist message wasn't obvious enough already. It's always amusing to me how costumery is so important to these leftist theater kids. I will now play for you, in his own words, a sampling of things that Piker has told his audience that Democrats now own. Let's start with this. Cut number 8.
12: It's unconstitutional. Man, you can and me from the back, okay? I the Constitution. I wipe my the Constitution. It's a piece of paper, dude. Shut up. The Constitution and this country, okay? You stupid.
1: That is Hassan Piker, leading Democrat influencer with his views on the U.S. Constitution. Here's another one. Cut 11.
13: If you cared about Medicare fraud or Medicaid fraud, you would Rick Scott.
14: Yeah, kill them. Kill those motherfuckers. Murder those motherfuckers in the street. Let the streets soak in their red capitalist blood.
15: Didn't he go to war and, like, literally lose his eye because some Mujahideen, a brave soldier, his eye hole with their isn't that how he lost his dumb eye? America deserved 9/11, dude. I'm saying it.
1: All right. If that isn't enough for you, let's listen to another one. Cut number 10.
16: I don't have any sort of patriotism in my heart for America, but just in general.
1: I don't have any patriotism for America. This is the number one Democrat leftist socialist influencer in America. He has no patriotism for our country. He thinks that Rick Scott, a U.S. senator, should be murdered. He thinks the streets should run red with the blood of the capitalists. He says he wipes his you-know-what with the Constitution. Imagine being Abdul el-Sayed and having to explain every day for the rest of this election why this man is your best buddy and one of your leading campaign surrogates. You know what, though? el-Sayed doesn't mind. He's obviously fine with all of this. Why else would he make his best buddy Piker the hood ornament of this Senate campaign? But imagine having to be these Democrats around the country running in these competitive districts, trying to convince normal Americans that their party has returned to the center, while one of its most influential online personalities, who's out campaigning for Democrats, is dressing like Chairman Mao and demanding the embrace of socialism and political extremism and violence. That's not a minor ache, ladies and gentlemen. That is a throbbing, chronic, political migraine. But now Democrats are trying to back away from him, and Piker is none too pleased, but he's begging Democrats to defend him. Begging like a dog for a little help from the Democrats that he is been savaging online for years. Listen to this begging, cut 6.
13: I know we don't always see eye to eye on a lot of stuff, but you have to literally at some point, I know you don't want to do this, not because you love what I have to say, not because I'm a part of this coalition, even though I am, whether you like it or not, but you are going to inevitably have to say, this is a ridiculous conversation that we're having, because the real conversation that Republicans don't want to have is the cost of living crisis. That requires you at some point to basically take the L a little bit. Okay. And maybe be a little bit more honest about how I'm not this dangerous, toxic, radical force.
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1: We round out the week with Friday Punditry, as we always do. Our special guest pundit is Matt Whitlock. You know him from the 10-minute drill. He comes up in 60 seconds as we discuss the week's political news. But first, I need to tell you about a new documentary that you cannot miss. Just 2 weeks before his tragic assassination last September, conservative leader Charlie Kirk sat down for one of his final interviews to wrestle with a timeless question. Does God still speak today? That conversation became the foundation for this powerful and provocative new documentary. It is called Can You Hear Me Now? It explores prophecy, faith, scripture, history, and the role that believers are called to play in our culture today. Follow director Matthew Thayer's investigation, examining the evidence, weighing today's most prominent prophetic voices against scripture, history, political, and scientific scrutiny. Rather than asking you what to think, this film invites you to examine the evidence, consider the biblical foundations, and to reflect on what it all means for believers who are living in today's culture. 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The film is called Can You Hear Me Now? 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Either way, check out this new documentary about Charlie Kirk's last interview. All right, joining us here on the Scott Jennings Show, my friend, Republican communications strategist, conservative political commentator, Matt Whitlock. He is the vice president at CRC Advisors, a Virginia-based communications and public affairs firm. And he hosts The 10-Minute Drill. It's a podcast that summarizes political news and develops concise conservative talking points. If you want to be in the know and want to be sort of programmed on how to talk about the news of the day, I highly recommend the 10-Minute Drill. Matt used to work for Senator Orrin Hatch. He's also been at the National Republican Senatorial Committee. This man knows politics and campaigns inside and out. Matt Whitlock, welcome back to the Scott Jennings Show.
0: Thank you for having me. Always an honor. Always fun.
1: Well, it's good to see you, and thank you again for joining us. I know it's August. You Washington guys, August, hard to find you guys in August, but here you are on the Scott Jennings
0: Show. This place empties out. Empties out, man. Thanks for having me.
1: Absolutely. Well, let's talk about the week that was in politics. We had a big primary week. We'll start up in Wisconsin, where the socialist candidate for governor, I was going to say front runner for governor, but not the front runner anymore because she lost, Francesca Hong, crashed and burned. I'm interested in your thoughts on this. Here's sort of the question. All the polling, Matt, had Francesca Hong way ahead in the last couple of weeks before the election, but then she lost. Some people say the polling was bad. Some people say she just had an epic campaign collapse. Where do you come down on it?
0: I think it's two things. I do think that the polling has overestimated these college-educated white people in urban areas. It's the same thing we saw with Abdul in Michigan. But at the same time, I also think that she sort of ran into the buzzsaw of people sort of getting to know her better and that working directly against her in that last three-week period. I will say the last poll in the state had her up 22 points. And there's no good sort of explanation for polling, you know, that isn't just a massive fail, a massive misread of the electorate. But at the same time, I think it's crazy that cratering that happened, because David Crowley, the person who won the race, was not a strong candidate at all. He had dropped out about 6 weeks before Election Day because he was in low single digits. But what happened was every other potential sort of establishment challenger to Francesca Hong had to drop out in scandal. And so he ended up winning by process of elimination as a proxy for, you know, wanting someone who doesn't hate Thanksgiving. But at the same time, he hobbles into this in a pretty weak position. He was below 40% in the primary. So I think that, you know, Republicans feel like they've got a really, really good shot there.
1: I think Hong crashed and burned. The Thanksgiving thing was just bizarre. But she was dramatically outspent, and she never got the endorsement of Bernie Sanders or AOC. You know, if not, but for those two things, she might have won anyway. Some people were trying to portray this as, oh, the socialists. Yeah, some people were saying, well, you know, the socialists aren't as strong as you think they are. I think the opposite is true. I think the fact that she still came within just a few thousand votes of winning shows just how strong the socialist brand is. Even amid scandal and stupidity, and even without Bernie and AOC, she nearly pulled it off anyway. I think it's evidence of the socialism still flourishing and advancing in the Democratic Party.
0: If you look at in-state, the in-state Democrat establishment rallied everything they had to Crowley. And as you said, he only squeaked it out by less than 1%. And so I think you're absolutely right. If she had had a Bernie or AOC endorsement, any tiny thing would have taken her over the hump or likely even given her a really decisive victory. I think that the socialism brand itself wasn't really on trial here as much as a crazy lady who hates Thanksgiving, who sort of couldn't get out of her own way. But it does speak to the fact that within the party, all of the energy remains on that very far left DSA fringe. And I think that that's going to really hurt Democrats in November.
1: Also on Tuesday night, Matt Whitlock's our Friday pundit, by the way. Tuesday night, there was a primary in Minnesota. And I think there's a reason that Democrats aren't talking about and the media isn't talking about Minnesota. And it's because they don't want people to know and realize just how crazy Peggy Flanagan really is. We're all talking about El Sayed or Troy Jackson or supposed male James Tallarico. If you spent 10 minutes looking through the Peggy Flanagan file, you would say, I mean, where's this lady's straitjacket? But she is the nominee for the United States Senate in Minnesota, and the Republicans have Michelle Tafoya. I think it's a sleeper race. What's your analysis of the Minnesota Senate situation?
0: Couldn't agree more. I was watching Michelle Tafoya's sort of election night interview with Katie Pavlich, and just listening to her talk, she sounds like a senator. Part of it is that sportscaster voice that is just like wonderful, but she's good on message. She's a very, very strong sleeper candidate. And to your point, I think media wants to avoid, let's call it Francesca Honging her, Peggy Flanagan, because she's a lunatic, and if people get to know her better, she'll have the same effect as Francesca Hong. There's so much video out there of Flanagan, you know, dressing in a burqa and speaking Arabic and talking about crazy trans things and wanting to arrest ICE. I think that that is one that people should really watch closely, because even though Minnesota is a pretty communist state, there is a breaking point for just about everybody with these lunatics. And so I think that that's one that people should absolutely be watching. And Tafoya is a really, really good get for Republicans.
1: You know, for all the complaining that Democrats have done over the years about supposed political violence on the right, Flanagan said one of the most egregious things I've ever heard. And nobody on the left or in the Democratic Party ever says it was wrong or holds her accountable. Back during all the ICE craziness in Minnesota, she made a video. Now, she's the sitting lieutenant governor, and she made a video telling her followers to, quote, put your body on the line. She was telling people to literally fling themselves into the middle of active law enforcement situations, which, by the way, some people did. It was highly irresponsible, but there has not been a more Looney Tunes Democrat in the country than Peggy Flanagan when it comes to not enforcing our immigration laws and encouraging all this chaos and violence in the street. She is an agent of chaos. And she's a sitting lieutenant governor of the state. Very irresponsible, Matt.
0: I completely agree. And I think that, you know, that put yourself on the line video was at a moment where we were already at a fever pitch. And you'll remember there was a House member even months before that who said some of us might have to die to make the point about ICE going too far. And it has seemed like Peggy Flanagan was also trying to sort of pour gasoline on that fire and saying the only way we're going to get the political changes we want, because they're running against the popular opinion of the American people who want illegal immigrants deported, is they needed to create some staged incidents, or they needed to stage some incidents where violence could happen. And that did happen. And I think that it's incredibly destructive. You'll also remember the t-shirt she wore about protecting trans kids that had a bloody knife on it, because she's arguing for, you know, violent overthrow of anyone who opposes the radical trans agenda. And I think that she is a brand of left-wing nut job that is incredibly dangerous and scary to watch, but it does show where the Democrat base is right now. They view violence as acceptable. Just today, we've got the Luigi Mangione plea deal outside. There's a group of Democrat people, and I mean, they're not, you know, elected Democrats, but they're people that probably predominantly align with the Democrat socialists, who believe that violence is an acceptable answer to your policy issues. And when you've got a lieutenant governor of a state like Minnesota, who's also willing to use that kind of rhetoric, you see how we get the violent incidents we're seeing more and more of.
1: Matt Whitlock is our pundit of the week. Matt is a Republican communications specialist and expert, lots of experience. Matt, I want to round out this segment with a simple question. The midterms are coming, and the Democrats are nominating crazy people. The number one issue is going to be the economy. What is your advice to Republican candidates right now about how to talk about the economic conditions in the country and how to draw the bright line between the Republican view of how to fix the economy and the socialist view of what this country should become?
0: I think every Republican needs to look at every day between now and election day of the midterms as needing to accomplish two goals, 50-50, both of which are equally important. And it will be easier to do the first one, which is constantly highlight the radicalism of the left, the crazy. And we're going to have an entire midterm convention focused on highlighting the risks and dangers of socialism and the fact that our view and our ideas will lead to a better life for people. But the other side of that coin is we have to make an affirmative case for an economy that includes everybody. And we need to talk about how the policies we've worked on in the past are a step in that direction. We can't fall into the Joe Biden trap of actually you're doing awesome. Look at all these positive indicators. We need to help people see that our ideas and policies are the path to prosperity that they believe in, while the other side wants to clamp down, raise the cost of everything in their lives for government services that work worse for them. And if we don't do both sides of that coin, I think we'll get crushed because younger voters in particular just don't view socialism and communism as scary as former generations did. They need to know somebody's looking out with creative answers to the challenges that they face. So it's that 50-50 all the way through Election Day.
1: That is the advice of Republican communications expert Matt Whitlock. He's host of the 10-Minute Drill. Matt, you get that on YouTube, yes?
0: YouTube, Apple Podcasts, Spotify, Instagram, X. Yeah. We try to be everywhere to meet people where they are.
1: I love that. Well, wherever you prefer to get your political content, please type in 10-Minute Drill. And look up our friend Matt Whitlock. Matt, when we come back, we're going to do our Friday tradition of picking the week's winners and losers. I hope you have yours ready. I have mine ready. You'll have the honors of the winner right after this. It's Scott Jennings on Salem. Stay with us.
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1: Rounding out the week. Here on Friday, August the 14th, our pundit of the week is Matt Whitlock, host of the 10-Minute Drill. Matt, before we do our winners and losers, I thought I might get a little breaking news in here. Luigi Mangione is kind of the news of the day, pleading guilty to federal charges and admitting in open court that he did shoot and kill UnitedHealthcare CEO Brian Thompson. It was kind of a dramatic gambit by his lawyers today, Matt. By pleading guilty to these federal charges and admitting the crime, his lawyers are hoping to use that to get the state murder charges thrown out in New York State. Now, he could still face life in prison for the federal charges. But, of course, a lot of the cult-like following that's come up around Luigi Mangione, these are people who either, A, were cheering on the fact that he did murder a corporate CEO, or B, some people just didn't want to believe it. Maybe that there was some conspiracy and he was taking the fall for it. When you heard the news today, how did it strike you?
0: Honestly, I feel like this trial, they've tried to find every sort of wrench they could throw into it to help a guy that there's more sort of, you know, night and day evidence of guilt than I've seen in a long time. And I think to your point, it is really terrifying to see how many people have gone out of their way to justify this and talk about how violence is an acceptable sort of answer to a policy issue. And we've seen polls that show for a long time that the left views violence as an acceptable sort of political expression. But man, this guy murdered a father in cold blood because he had grievances with the larger healthcare industry. Like, that is a scary, scary sign of where we are right now in our politics.
1: I was looking at some YouGov polling earlier this week, Matt, and I think of the people who were sympathetic to Luigi, like nearly half, it was like 47% identified as very liberal. Or no, it was the other way around. Those who identified as very liberal in the survey, 47% said they had some sympathy for Luigi Mangione. Yeah. I mean, like half the very liberal people were like, yeah, I guess maybe political violence is okay. I mean, it's really kind of troubling. Yep. All right, let's do winners and losers. Matt, I will give you the honors. Tee off. The winner of the week is...
0: My winner of the week is Caroline Leavitt, outgoing White House press secretary who announced she will be leaving the White House to spend more time with her family, including a very, very brand new baby. Caroline got acclaim and praise from across the conservative political spectrum, but even a lot of members of the media praised her work, her professionalism. She was very hard-edged as a press secretary in defending the president when she needed to, which is her job. But she also did a lot of great work behind the scenes to ensure that stories were shaped that helped the president and his cause. But at the same time, she's been, you know, a mom and shown women across the world that you can do incredibly important, powerful things and also have a family. But I think this is great for her kids that, you know, they're going to get to see more of their mom, but also know how great work she did at the time they were born. So huge, huge winner. But also, I think we all won from her service, and somebody great will take her place. I've sent $5 to all my friends in the White House, hoping that they'll bring in our friend Scott Jennings to replace her. But, you know, we'll see what happens.
1: Well, better than sending it to Poly Market, I guess. I see that there's betting odds on this now, Matt Whitlock, and
0: I have to make a lot of.
1: If you knew what we're gonna what was gonna happen, one way or the other, if only you knew. You know, I have to say about Caroline, I didn't really know her that well before the campaign in 24, and I admired her greatly during the campaign. You know, she had a baby during the campaign. She went back to work like 4 days later. It was right after Butler. Yep. She went back to work, and then she has this baby while serving in the White House and gets back to work rather quickly. Her service to the president and to the country has really been remarkable. She's handled the press as an external facing matter brilliantly. I agree with you. The behind the scenes stuff is, you never see it. It's behind the scenes. That's why they call it that. But the work she does with the reporters, they like her. She's maintained relationships. Yep. I mean, she is by a magnitude of a million, a better White House press secretary than what Biden had, Karine Jean-Pierre, who was an absolute dolt and did a terrible job. Yeah. But she actually restored, I think, some greatness to the office of White House press secretary. And I served with a couple of great ones, Dana Perino and Tony Snow. But I think we're now back to that standard because of Caroline Leavitt. All right, I got to quickly do the loser of the week. We alluded to her earlier. But the clear loser is the socialist in Wisconsin, Francesca Hong, and she taught us a lesson in politics that, frankly, Matt, I didn't think we needed to be taught, but I guess we did. You can't go around trying to cancel Thanksgiving in Wisconsin and hope to become a major party nominee for governor. That, I mean, it's a lesson that we all needed to learn, and we learned it from loser of the week, Francesca Hong. Catch Matt Whitlock on the 10-minute drill. Catch me on Monday. It's Scott Jennings on Salem. Have a great weekend.
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6: A shift in policy. I'm Ted Lindner, Fox News. President Trump ordering the Pentagon to scale back the joint exercises the U.S. and South Korea have conducted for decades. Fox's Jill Nato with the latest for us tonight.
22: The president posted on Truth Social that he's instructed the Secretary of War to substantially reduce U.S. joint military exercises with South Korea. That comes just days after North Korea resumed ballistic missile testing activities that are banned by the U.N. But the president said he has a good relationship with North Korea's Kim Jong-un, and since he's been leader of the U.S., the North Koreans have been unthreatening. The president also made it clear he's not happy that the South Koreans didn't assist the U.S. in military action against Iran. Jill Nato, Fox News.
6: The memorandum of understanding between the U.S. and Iran set to expire, and little to no progress has been made in the negotiations. Fox's Trey Inks with more.
23: Monday will mark 60 days since the United States and Iran signed the memorandum of understanding. Reports indicate very little diplomatic progress to reach an agreement to reopen the Strait of Hormuz and address Iran's nuclear ambitions. We do know this weekend Iran continued attacks on vessels around the strait. On Saturday, a bulk carrier reported being hit by an unknown projectile. A day prior, an Emirati oil vessel was also targeted.
6: President Trump saying Friday the U.S. military is capable of destroying all of Iran and claimed the Strait of Hormuz could become an American territory. And a blaze in eastern Belgium burned about 12 square miles in the High Fens, a large nature preserve. One of the country's worst wildfires in recent history. About 600 residents have been told to evacuate as winds shifted and smoke spread through the area. Authorities also advised tourists to leave while a nearby gymnasium was open to receive evacuees. In Greece, two people killed in a wildfire Sunday on the island of Salamina, west of Athens. 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
6: Good afternoon and welcome to the Jason Rancho. We are here on Seattle Red 770 AM, broadcasting from New York City today as I'm on CNN later tonight. We got a lot to get to this hour on Seattle Red 770 AM and online at seattlered.com. We'll dive into the latest out of the homelessness failures in the city of Seattle. But first, speaking of failures, one that hits absolutely every person listening right now in Washington State, and that's What's Trending, brought to you by the Sunset Auto Family.
7: What's Trending? You can't make this up.
6: Washington State Democrats decided to offer $20 million to provide for long-term care of illegal immigrants in the state. And that is, of course, a problem in and of itself. But pushing that part aside, who they're helping and why they're helping, they can't even do that effectively. We have the report up right now at SeattleRed.com. Out of the $20 million spent, they only helped 173 people. That is the scorecard on a program that was funded by Washington Democrats in the spring. The union that lobbied for it, they're now conceding that it's a total disaster. Before it even started, it fell apart. They approved about $19 million to keep long-term care coverage in place for about 1,200 non-citizens. I say illegal immigrants. That's not necessarily the case in all of these cases. It's actually lawfully present non-citizens who were going to lose Medicaid, but they're not supposed to get Medicaid under the circumstances that the Democrats have tried to keep in place. They want to use Medicaid for everyone, including people in this country and living in the state illegally. So I don't really trust the eligibility that they claim at the state level. I just am naturally distrusting of that. But the state standard reported on, I think it was yesterday, that the money only covered 173 of the 1,200. So divided out, and it's what, $115,000 per person for one fiscal year on a benefit that hasn't actually delivered any care to anyone. The failure is the math, right? It started before the federal government got involved in any of this. Congresswoman, State Representative Nicole Macri, the Democrat from Seattle, she laid out the original plan was to cover about 300 people through June of 2027, but then the program would ramp up to 1,200 at close to, they say, $100 million or so in the next two-year budget. Remember, we are in a budget deficit. We are struggling, and the Democrats are saying, let's give $20 million to folks who are not citizens and aren't paying the same level of taxes as everybody else. But obviously, you run the numbers that they originally provided in their plan. Even in the version where everything goes right, we're budgeting between $66,000 and $83,000 per person per year for this. No one in the legislature on the Democratic side at least flagged any of this. There was no committee chair that asked whether or not $100 million a year for $1,200 people was even plausible. No fiscal note that was provided that triggered any kind of oversight or second look. They had the idea. They were doing this in this rush to support non-citizens and illegal immigrants, criminal or otherwise. Didn't really matter. They treat everyone exactly the same as deserving of not just protection, but our funding. And they just pushed it through. They liked the idea. They issued their press releases. And then, of course, they moved on
1: for all of us to then discover it was a total disaster. For scale, just keep this in mind. The Washington Cares program stops a Washington worker's lifetime long-term care benefit at $36,500. Olympia was penciling in more than double that per person per year on a benefit it never tested at all. It never sort of stress tested it. So they were willing to give more of a benefit to non-citizens who aren't paying into the system the same way as residents and citizens, taxpayers of Washington State. And when the actual cost estimates came in, the entire thing collapsed at 173 people. Now, according to the Washington State Standard, State Rep Macri has since said the state underestimated what medical services cost for a long-term care population, which just means they wrote a check before they priced out what it was that they were selling or buying, I guess. That's how incompetent these people are. And keep in mind, the people who are admitting right now that this failed are the very people who built it. The Secretary Treasurer of SEIU 775, Adam Glickman, that's the caregivers union that pushed for this funding. He said that the news was disappointing and frustrating. Yeah, okay. Thanks. Who could have seen this coming? Anyone who did any of the math.

And the same thing happens over and over and over again. You get these union interests that will provide political support, sometimes financially, oftentimes financially, but also just in organizing and endorsements for the lawmakers they then put into power, then lobby for more money to go into their coffers. And they get mad when their scheme doesn't work or isn't as effective as they'd like it to be. That's what they're doing here. Now, what should make you angry has nothing to do with immigration. That's part of it, there's no doubt. But 2 weeks ago, you had 44 legislators from both parties. They wrote to Governor Bob Ferguson. They wrote to the Secretary of the Department of Health and Human Services, Angela Ramirez, begging them to save a program called Parent to Parent, which pairs kids with a new autism diagnosis and other developmental disabilities with parents who have already been through all of the drama and all of the angst and all of the emotion that parents experience when they have kids who are diagnosed with autism. It operates in all 39 counties. They get tens of thousands of requests per year, according to the reports. And it only costs $900,000. That program, Parent to Parent, is not guaranteed past the end of this month because the agency in charge, DSHS, is assessing whether or not they're going to cut it. So keep in mind, the state can fine $20 million for a program that reaches 173 non-citizens, but it can't promise $900,000 for a program that actually works and impacts every single community in Washington state. 22 parent-to-parent programs are part of that 900,000. And of course, the Democrats want to pretend that it's Donald Trump who's cutting it. Trump didn't cut that. This is a choice that's being made in Olympia with our money. And so dare I ask everyone out there, where would you rather the money go? To the non-citizens at 173 or whatever the number is? Or would you rather significantly less go to Washington parents who are dealing with fresh autism diagnoses? Where would you rather see the money go? Now, of course, all that the Democrats are going to do now is not really take any political blame for any of this and just ask the feds for money. Now, the feds aren't going to give them money for this, but they're going to try. And then when they get denied, they'll go ahead and blame the federal government. That's their kind of triage in all of this. That's their way out. Hope only Seattle Red and the Washington State Standard pick up the story. And kudos to the Washington State Standard. They're the ones who published this first. But they're hoping that's where it stays. They go ahead and ask for grant money. Grant money is denied. And then they say, look what the Democrats are fighting for and look what the Republicans are fighting against. Because they know that in Washington, that message plays. But just keep in mind at the end of the day in all of this, if you work in Washington, you've been paying this Washington Cares premium since July 2023, unless you rightly opted out. I opted out. 0.58% of gross wages, no cap. It earns $85,000, and that's close to $500 a year off the top. So if you earn like $200,000, you're paying $1,160. The benefits started flowing July 1st. Your lifetime maximum benefit is $36,500. And in order to get it, you have to pay in for 10 years. You have to prove you need help with the three activities of daily living for 90 days, verified by a state employee who visits your house. Okay, 10 years of premiums, a cap of $36,500. Meanwhile, the program was pricing coverage at $115,000 a head for 12 months with no waiting period, no vesting requirement, no in-home assessment standing between the plan and the money, so long as it's going to 173 non-citizens. And look, some of the folks, I think, deserve some support. We're talking about, you know, Ukrainians who fled a war and they came here the legal way. And I don't blame them for any of this. They didn't write the budget. The people who did are the ones who constantly screw everything up. And again, we don't have a revenue problem. This is a perfect example.

0: We have a legislature that funds programs that it never prices. It never checks the math around. And then they give us the bill for the difference. This happens time and time again. This is just the latest egregious example. I hope you'll shine a spotlight on this because it is an important story that too few people know about. So go to SeattleRed.com. 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
1: What's trending? The homelessness crisis.
0: In the least shocking news ever, a Seattle council member says the response to RV encampments in the city isn't working. It's not doing what it's supposed to. I suppose the only shocking part about this is that it's coming out of a hearing from Councilmember Dan Strauss, who is largely responsible of the current sitting council members for how bad homelessness has gotten in the city of Seattle. This is a guy who was part of the defund movement, who was part of the anti-sweeps move. He was responsible. But in order to keep his position, because he realized his community, his neighborhood of Ballard, had this surge of people yelling about homelessness, he realized he had to at least publicly pivot. Now, there was a council meeting that happened yesterday about a six-bill package would end up being enforced. This is according to Como, how the city would spend the $5 million already set aside for the effort to handle the RV broken down homeless homes for these individuals. It's called the Vehicle Residence Assistance Program. And Como says it would pair tougher parking restrictions with outreach, safe lots, vehicle storage, and case management for people living in their vehicles. It was scheduled for its first hearing earlier this morning. I think it was like 9:30 this morning. And under the proposal, RVs and travel trailers without a permit would be limited to 2 hours on Seattle streets and couldn't park overnight. The people who receive a permit and remain engaged with outreach could park for up to 3 days at a time in designated areas and industrial areas while working towards shelter or permanent housing. On paper, it kind of seems reasonable until you realize the people who are in charge now were the people who were in charge this entire time, and they don't know what it is that they're doing, and they don't do proper outreach to these people, and there's no real enforcement, period. Dan Strauss spoke with Como.
2: The way we've been addressing motorhomes, RVs, has not been working for our city. We are seeing chemicals used in those RVs that are not healthy for human habitation, period. Your first three offenses are warnings, and then from there, if you are still not complying with the law, you are subject to impound without notice.
3: Is this going to be the time to do that, though, with the need for potentially big cuts in the budget?
2: This is a problem that we can't afford to not do.
0: Yeah, you caused the problem. And nothing changed on the ground with the danger of these RVs between, you know, 2020 when they all waved, over the rules and decided to just push away any regulations. And today, nothing's changed. We've been talking about this for years. But all of a sudden, like, oh, no, it's just too dangerous. So dangerous, though, that we're going to give you three warnings. Three warnings. And, of course, the idea of even giving warnings to the same person more than once because of how mobile they are is just absurd. This is a problem of our own design. And people like Robin, for example, who works in Ballard, told Como it didn't used to be like this.
4: It's just a horrible mess. Seeing everything over here. I've seen huge fires. I've seen hatchet fights. I think that's going to be a great solution. Back in the olden days, most of the homeless around here were local people, and they were pretty harmless, and you could get along with them. But I don't know where these people come from nowadays.
0: They're coming from out of the city. They're coming to the city where they know they can get away with pretty much anything. That's where they're coming from. They're coming from places like Lacey that adopted restrictions back in 2019. Saying that, hey, you can't just park wherever it is you want to park. They're coming from Snohomish County that says, or at least parts of Snohomish County that says, yeah, we're not allowing that here. Bellevue, where they're like, yeah, no, we're not allowing that here. That's where it's coming from. And we have the right to clear these people. but we're not doing it. And again, even if this, you know, six pack of bills passes in Seattle, it's not going to be enforced. It's not going to be tracked. That's the truth. They want us to pretend otherwise. I'm not going to pretend. I will happily come back on air at any point and say, you know what? I was wrong. This new policy coming from the Seattle City Council or the mayor's office or whatever is working. Homelessness has gotten better. I will gladly come on and say I was wrong. But I'm not likely going to have to do that because of how poorly managed this crisis has been from the beginning. And no one wants to take the really tough steps of pushing back against the activist class in Seattle who get mad at any mention of sweeps. You can't even think about sweeping without upsetting the activist class, who then show up to council meetings, disrupt everything, threaten to boot you from office, and then the council ends up tail between its legs, retreats. That happens every single time. Will this be the time where it doesn't? Okay, sure, maybe. When we get some results, I'll come back and tell you about that. But until then, none of us should get our hopes up that anything's going to change, because history tells us it's not. History tells us exactly how this is going to go. Let's find out what else is trending.
1: What's trending in Jason's world?
0: As I told you, I am in New York City broadcasting today because I'm in town for CNN. As you know, I come over here about every other week or so to do Newsnight. I'm expanding a lot of the work, actually, that I'm doing on CNN. Some of you don't like that, which I understand. You view this as going on a network that you generally disagree with. And I obviously generally disagree with liberal talking points as well. But I do think it's important to talk to people who disagree. There are a lot of people who, if they're watching anything, it's not just CNN, I mean, MS Now, or if they're reading the New York Post, or excuse me, not the New York Post, New York Times, they're not getting exposed to views other than what they already believe. And even though going on always results in nasty emails and tweets and comments on our Facebook page from radicals on the left, I do think it's important to at least put the info out there to get them to rethink how they view some of these stories. And ultimately, they don't change their minds. Okay, then they don't change their minds. They don't have to change their minds. I look at this more about ensuring that they at least are hearing the other side so that they can come to a better conclusion, a more informed conclusion. So last night I was on, and by the way, I'll be on later tonight, a few hours from now, I'll be on at 7 p.m. Pacific Standard Time. But I was on with a panel. It was Abby wasn't on as host. John Berman was filling in, and he introduced the topic of using Abdul El-Sayed's full name in certain ads. Abdul Rahman Mohammed El-Sayed is being used in some of the ads. And I will say, I think the obvious reason they're doing this is to really highlight the fact that he is an extremist who happens to be Muslim. I don't actually love it when they do things like this. I think it's unnecessary. And I kind of jokingly said last night, it's in the clip that I'll play, that it's not like people don't realize he's Muslim when you say Abdul El-Sayed. Like, everyone knows that about him. So it just seems completely unnecessary. But Tim Scott was doing an interview on CNN in which he was asked to defend using the full name and whether or not this was really just trying to push some anti-Muslim sentiment. And he didn't answer directly. He kind of said, well, you know, I've been called Timothy. He's like, okay, maybe. I don't quite buy it. But regardless, you know, this coming from the side that claims Nikki Haley isn't using her real name because it's too Indian, which she's actually using her real name, what's on her birth certificate. She changed her last name because she got married. And that's traditionally what women do when they get married. But on this panel, it's me, it's Yemisi Egbuwol, who's I love her. She's awesome. She's on the left. I disagree with almost everything she says, but she's very reasonable. We had Jesse Arm from the Manhattan Institute, fellow conservative. And then Niall Starange, Stanage. He's an Irish journalist who works at The Hill. He's very, very, very radical. He's very far to left. And I unintentionally did the whole, oh, nice to meet you, when I've met him before. I didn't mean to dismiss him. I didn't remember I was on a panel with him before, and I kind of remembered him in the aftermath of being like a lunatic. And he lived into that expectation of mine when it came to this topic, because, of course, he had to do what many on the radical left do, which is almost immediately go to the Jews. And we were able to get through this segment up until the end without anyone trying to bring up the Jewish element here, beyond bringing up that, yeah, El Sayed is an anti-Semite who doesn't believe in Israel's right to exist. Listen to how this went, because it highlights the unhinged nature of some voices on the left when it comes to El Sayed and where they immediately go to defend him.
5: The idea that using Tim Scott's full name unabbreviated is equivalent to using El Sayed's full name is just ludicrous. It is obviously, in El Sayed's case, an appeal to anti-Muslim, anti-Arab sentiment. And I just wanted to pick
0: people
5: up on something. I just want to pick up on something Yemisi said there, because she rightly talked about the fact that El Sayed has some work to do. Yeah. Had Hayley Stevens won that primary, she would also have had work to do, particularly with Arab Americans in a state that has the highest per capita population of Arab Americans in the country, who believe that the Biden administration disgraced itself on Gaza.
6: She would have less work to do because she'd have all the moderates voting for her.
5: Reported concerns for human rights, all the while shoveling weapons to Mr. Netanyahu with which to kill 70,000 Palestinians.
6: You guys are like very concerned.
7: It always goes back to the Jews, every single time. Actually, which is a perfect example of like some of what you're talking about, like the coded language and whatnot. El Sayed has brought up AIPAC and brings it up absolutely every single time he can, because he wants to talk about the Jews and the people that you're talking about that Hayley Stevens
5: because they support the most right wing government.
6: Okay,
5: in
0: I cannot stand that. It's the most right wing government. Niall and others who get mad at Benjamin Netanyahu, they can't point to anyone else who is in the running to become prime minister who holds a different view than Benjamin Netanyahu on this issue. On this particular issue, on the so-called genocide that he's pretending is happening. And again, anyone who's using the term genocide, just know they're telling on themselves. You can be critical of the Israeli government and their response, but you're going to have to be more specific than claiming genocide, which is just a blood libel that leftist anti-Semites use to smear Jews. And they go after Benjamin Netanyahu because they don't know anything else about the government there. They don't even know the party he belongs to. They have no idea. And these are people who, by the way, haven't ever visited either, while calling it an apartheid state. These lunatics. 1-800-465-8770 for your texts. I only bring this up, by the way, because the New York Post and others said that this was, here's the headline, CNN panel devolves into chaos. It didn't feel all that chaotic. Honestly, at the time that it happened, yeah, there was some crosstalk and whatnot, and I noticed that, but I didn't find it particularly chaotic. The other, another one I think I saw was like, goes off the rails. Like, no, really didn't. I don't think so. 1-800-465-8770 for your text. 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When we come back, Secretary Doug Collins joins us. 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

0: system in the country, and he's betting on a drug that just 5 years ago, no one realized the promise of. The VA just launched a clinical trial to see whether semaglutide, this is the GLP-1 that everybody is on for weight loss, whether or not it can actually treat alcohol use disorder. Given the fact that we've got about 400,000 veterans diagnosed with it, 600 of them across 18 medical centers will get weekly injections against a placebo over the course of about 24 weeks. And one of the sites is going to be the VA Puget Sound, so right in Seattle. Recruitment starts on August 17th. Now, at the same time, the same department is posting numbers nobody expected to see. 2 million disability claims processed by June 1st. That's the fastest in the agency's history. The average wait time went down from 141 days to under 79. The backlog is at its lowest since 2020, except the work isn't done. Doug Collins, the Secretary of Veterans Affairs, he wants way more than that, way more improvement. Mr. Secretary, welcome to the show.
1: Nice. Good to be with you, buddy.
0: So let's start with this GLP-1 trial for drinking. This is not unheard of, the idea that a GLP-1, based on how it works for weight loss and the signals it tells the body, people think it could be used for all sorts of disorders.
1: Yeah, really can. And an interesting note of this, and I always like to point this out because I'm very proud of the research we do at the VA. GLP-1 actually was developed in research labs with the VA. And so it was then given away. We didn't patent it, so it's been given away in the future. But, I mean, it's something we developed for that suppression of, you know, impulses, appetites, those kind of things. So if it works in some of those areas, and it works to help, you know, if this study shows that it works for alcohol addiction, then, I mean, it's something that can not only affect our veterans, but is population as a whole. So we're excited about the possibilities. And, you know, look, we're letting research take it where it is needed to go. Unlike, you know, some others, we actually believe science can give us the answers that we need to find out about.
0: Yeah. Now, the VA Puget Sound in Seattle made the cut as one of the 18 sites. You don't obviously have to get into one facility, but what actually gets a medical center picked for a trial like this? What goes into it? Is it looking at the general population, or is it also about how many veterans who are dealing with alcohol use disorder live in the area?
1: Well, it's a little bit of both, but mainly it's, you have to do it with the facility set up to do research. And I think Puget Sound is one of our research facilities. They do a lot of research in different aspects of things that we have. So it's sort of a culture that you have there, and also a leadership. We have really good leadership at Puget Sound, and the culture is more of a as a research mentality. So I think that's the biggest thing is so you're not coming in. They've been doing other, you know, things as well. We have some of our research arm at Puget Sound. And I think that gives us a more academic kind of setting as along with the clinical setting. And it just makes a good process, especially for something like this.
0: Yeah. Now, it's interesting. There's like that intersection of where this issue and alcohol use disorder meets the homelessness crisis. Obviously, we're dealing with a veteran population that is disproportionately impacted by homelessness. And Seattle and the general region has been plagued by this sort of public policy consensus that suggests addiction is just a housing problem or a poverty problem, or, you know, they'll claim it's a criminal justice problem, but they don't treat it as a medical problem. So is the VA making a bet here that addiction is just fundamentally a brain chemistry problem?
1: I think we're making the obvious assumption that many who are homeless and many of our folks who have other issues do come from a substance abuse background, whether it be drugs, whether it be alcohol or other things. So I think it's just what we see. And I think when we look at it from a perspective of the population we serve, if you're seeing it in enough of the population in Seattle, I was just there recently and talked to a lot of our folks who work with our homeless populations. You know, there are other issues that at play here. So I think as we look at this going forward, if you can start hitting some of the root causes that may keep them trapped in this, you know, cycle of homelessness or poverty or however you want to look at it because of bad choices that they made, if you can take away one of those stimulus, then you have a chance to get them into a productive job, a life, family, you know, and just moving forward again instead of being caught in an endless cycle of you know, basically despair and desperation.
0: Ultimately, what kind of timeline are we looking at for this? I know that the actual clinical trial is 2 weeks, but obviously you need to take time to recruit people and then study the research and the data that came from it. So ultimately, how long do you think you will have to make a decision as to whether or not GLP-1 can help with alcohol use disorder?
1: I think we'll see it fairly soon. I mean, it's something that's, you know, it's a known drug. I think that's the one issue that we're dealing with. We're not having to, you know, go through the, carry on list of other, you know, possible side effects or other accidents here. We're looking for a specific result out of a specific known drug. So I think one of the things I think you'll get at is we'll have a fairly, what I call quick study look, you know, as these processes and research ends. But then I think, you know, within the next year, I think you'll be able to then synthesize that with others across the country. Maybe there's some differences in what we see. And then if there's anomalies, then we can also always go back and say, okay, what caused this anomaly here as opposed to this anomaly there?
0: Yeah. We're talking with Secretary of Veterans Affairs Doug Collins about this GLP-1 study, specifically about alcohol use disorder. But at the same time, obviously, the claims numbers are headed in the right direction for our veterans. And they're really striking. I mean, 141 days down to 78.6, I think, is the official number. Like, government agencies are very slow. It's very bureaucratic. What was the scope of the problem? Why were there so many delays in getting the care that veterans needed? And what did you do to cut it down?
1: Well, basically, we came in with a philosophy that this was too long, that 125 days was when we registered a backlog. And I just didn't understand why that was even a probability to start with. Almost a 4-month process here that, you know, we were not getting an answer back to a veteran. So we went in and said, okay, why is this happening? And what we really found was that, number one, we wasn't paying attention to it in the way that we should. We put overtime hours on it. We put people on it. And then it became more of a, this is what we're supposed to be doing, putting veterans first, getting them the answers that they need quicker. And so we've, in some ways, you've probably heard this, you know, phrase before, we've wrung all the fat out of the system as much as we possibly can now. So we're down to actually dropping that 77 days, 78 days, we could actually get it down. My hope would be between 30 and 45 days with more help that we're already starting with Pete over at Department of War, getting those records out of the department and getting those records. The quicker we can get those records, because right now a lot of that delay time is waiting for us to get records. So as we've already began work there, I know the Pete's committed to it, I'm committed to it, the president's committed to it. So we're going to be able to drop these numbers lower. And it's really like a lot of things in government, Jason. It's just the probability of somebody coming in and saying, why are we doing it this way? And actually then pushing and saying, well, why can't we do it better? And so that was my proposal when we came in and said, let's just not accept the way we've always done it. Let's find a better way to get it done.
0: Well, and just embracing newer technology has always been a huge issue, not just for the VA, but for government agencies in general. I mean, the TSA is going through that right now and just trying to update the infrastructure. Spokane, I think it was back in 2020, they were the first to roll out the electronic health records as part of this, you know, sort of new system. That did not go well at the time. What was the issue? And you're now saying the issues have been fixed, right? That the system works now, and now we're just fixing some of the earlier sites that had some problems?
1: Yeah, we fixed those, and then we've also added, we've doubled the amount of sites in just 1 year of the sites that we'll have finished by October, double the sites that we already have in place. Because we actually went in and, again, I looked at the process. The previous administration, the previous secretary, they just quit. I mean, they got so bogged down on a process that was of some of their own creation, because they allowed every hospital to sort of be a free agent. Everybody got to put in suggestions. There was no standardization. So when I came in early last year, I said, look, we're going to get this done. We're going to sit down with the vendor, with Oracle, and we're going to sit down with our people, and we're going to find a path forward. And a lot of that was just simply saying, okay, let's get to the table, quit talking across each other, let's talk to each other, let's standardize where we need to standardize, let's take the can't be standardized and make it into the system. And then we just began to tell them, this is happening. And sometimes that is just the biggest emphasis, is to say this is happening. So now we have a great system that is working. We've unveiled it in several of our hospitals. Like I said, we've got 11 sites that have been done right now, and they're working perfectly. In fact, right now the other hospitals are actually saying, can we get it quicker? So it was just a matter of focus. And I know that sounds simple, but sometimes you just got to come in and say, look, you know, quit the individualization here. We go to a standard system. We're 170 plus hospitals, 1300 clinics. We're going to do some things the same way. And just because a button isn't where you thought it should be, doesn't mean that we're going to have to redo the system. We're going to go standardization, mm-hmm. doctors, nurses, everybody. And it's really actually worked. And, you know, in the few years, we're going to be able to complete the system.
0: So last question for you, what's the one thing that would actually change how a veteran in, say, you know, Everett or Tacoma feels about the experience? Not a milestone number that a press release will put out, which are incredibly important, but everyone talks about how they're personally going to feel. What are you working on that nobody's written about yet that in a year you're going to say, this is what we're talking about?
1: I think some things that are not been written about is our whole reorganization strategy on how we're our organizationally set up in the VHA, which is our hospital system, is going to make it a lot easier for our people to do what they're supposed to, and that's take care of veterans. But the unwritten story is that when we came in, we've said one thing to be true, and that's veterans come first at the VA. So everything we do now, all of the lenses on how we look at problems, how we decide problems, how we add people or add programs, comes at the with the first question is, does this help a veteran? Is this good for a veteran? And then my job is the second part of that is to give our employees all that they need to make sure we do number one right. So it's not I wish I could point to it and say this is, you know, here's the five-step program, but it's simply a matter of focus. It's saying, okay, we're a very retail organization in the federal government. We're so unique when it comes to that. If a veteran doesn't come to us, we don't have a job. So you've got to concentrate on who's your client, who's your customer. Well, our customers are veterans. And so that's why I think the unwritten story here at some point needs to be written that the VA is taking on the challenge of taking care of the only customer we have, which is veterans, which then at that point takes into account the decisions that we've made and how we're making it, you know, better as we go forward.
0: Yeah, and look, the results are showing some significant successes, and I don't mean this as dismissive. I never do, but people always say, you got to think outside the box. Sometimes, no, you don't really have to think outside the box. You just have to understand that you're not doing some basics the right way. Yeah, just do it.
1: Yeah,
0: we've been talking with Secretary of Veterans Affairs, Doug Collins. Secretary Collins, thank you so much for stopping by. I really appreciate it.
1: Oh, glad to be here, Jay. Take care.
0: You as well. You're listening to the Jason Rantz Show. I have more information on all of this over at SeattleRed.com. Back with more broadcasting from New York. 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
0: Welcome back to the Jason Rantz Show, broadcasting from our New York studios that, I mean, Jackson, a lot of money and preparation went into our studios that I broadcast out of in New York. We said early on, I didn't want to keep going to Fox News because it felt like I was kind of a pain in the ass for everybody. Like, no one wants a visitor coming in and using their studios. If anyone walked into our studio, we would be very annoyed, correct?
8: Yeah, for sure you.
0: For sure. Okay, don't just put this on me. You would be upset if they use your studio and move things around, too.
8: Yeah, that's true, yeah.
0: You complain all the time someone moves your headphones. Like, where'd my headphones go? And sometimes it's you who moved the headphones.
8: Well, they never put things back the way they found them, you know?
0: Yeah, well, no, that's the issue. Now, for me, I usually keep my studio at 62 degrees to keep everyone out, and usually people come in. You'll notice, like, even when Guy Benson was in town a few months ago, he was broadcasting from our studios, he only showed up for the one show. You know why he didn't come back? It was too cold.
8: He frees people out.
0: I literally freeze people out. But this studio now, I think they put, I mean, arguably the building I'm in, hundreds of millions of dollars, I think. Which is why you're not getting a bonus. I mean, I grant you, it's just my hotel room. Does the quality sound okay? I can never tell when I'm on the road. It usually, because I listen on the podcast back, it seems fine to me.
8: Yeah, it's good.
0: That was not convincing at all. Is it not good?
8: No, it's good.
0: You just did it. Yeah, it's good.
8: Yeah, it's good. It's good.
0: Okay, if you insist. So maybe I shouldn't even tell people I'm in New York. Is it that good that they'll think I'm in my studio?
8: But yeah, but it sounds cool to kind of do that flex, you know, that you're in New York.
0: Does it? I was thinking about that earlier today when we started the show. Like, is it really a flex? It might be a flex to be on TV, I guess, but the flex to broadcast from your hotel. It actually seems kind of cheap. Maybe we should just lie and say we have an actual studio that I'm broadcasting from.
8: I feel like some people get that impression sometimes.
0: What's like, the impression you
8: like,
0: think?
8: Like wow, they're really expanding.
0: Wow, they're growing. Everyone's talking about it. Shouldn't be Seattle Red anymore. It should be red.com. And we'll just go over all the conservative stories from all around the country. I will be in D.C. as well relatively shortly, extending my next New York trip. What's been interesting here, I was on a panel last night. Again, I'll be on a panel tonight. I never plan this because they just basically say, what dates do you want? And I give them my two nights every other week. And it just so happens I keep accidentally picking nights where there is a primary going on, which means I'll be a part of the primary coverage. And it's to the benefit tonight of Republicans, because in Wisconsin, Francesca Hong is running for governor. She is going to win tonight. There is no doubt whatsoever. It might not be as wide of a margin over her more mainstream Democrat than people think. We might end up getting an Abdul El-Sayed who wins by the skin of his teeth because he's such a radical. The polls show her up dramatically, and I do still think she pulls out a victory, even if it's going to be close. But she is a DSA member who's way crazier than any other person who's running. I would argue crazier than El-Sayed. Maybe doesn't hate Jews as much, but is definitely crazier on the socialism scale. She's a member of the DSA, and she's trying to do this nonsense of deleting her past tweets and claiming that she's evolved on the issues, which is a of funny. They only evolve when people notice their old views and it becomes a controversial issue in news. Then they evolve. Oh, like, I don't hold those views anymore. And, you know, woke one was crazy. No one says, okay, woke one was crazy, AOC. What was crazy about it? What specifically did you hold back during the woke one trend, which I'm presuming is what, 2020 through 2023, maybe 2024-ish? 2024, it started to die, thank God. But what specifically was crazy? Because they can argue that it was crazy, but I don't think they mean the ideas. I think they mean the way they talked about it. Like, you think if Francesca Hong isn't walking back, truly walking back, like wanting to cancel Thanksgiving. We played the audio last week. She's like, you know, my first meal I ever cooked, because she's a chef, was a Thanksgiving meal. But the reality is people are harmed by it. How are people harmed? How are people hurt? They're not. So she's just talking about it differently. And I think that's all they mean when they say woke one was crazy. They just didn't know how to properly moderate the messaging around their crazy ideas. And right now they have to moderate some of the crazy ideas with messaging. They're not moderating the ideas. They're just moderating the way they talk about it. And she wins in Wisconsin tonight. And you know what that means for Republicans in November?
8: What?
0: You can answer.
8: It bodes well for them facing a crazy.
0: They win. Republicans win. Republicans win. Say it clearly.
8: Republicans win.
0: Exactly what I was thinking. I could not have said it better myself. Actually, Republicans win.
8: I don't remember the Republican candidate's name. I've heard, what's his name? I forgot. It's just generic.
0: Oh, that guy. I know exactly who you're talking about. That guy with that thing, who said that thing one time.
8: The guy that's going to face her in the general.
0: What the hell is his name? No, I don't remember.
8: See, that's
0: what
8: the
0: his
8: point.
0: Name
8: it doesn't even matter. It's just generic Republican.
0: It really doesn't matter. It is a, you know, you can look at anyone who is running as a governor or any case against a crazy radical in a state, and it's Tom Tiffany, in a state like Wisconsin. Wisconsin is a swing state, and it has leaned red in some cases. Some other years it's leaned blue, but it's pretty much down the middle. And that means you've got a lot of more moderate voters, independent-minded voters, who maybe they lean conservative, but it doesn't mean they're always going to vote for the Republican who may be a good reflection of their values. And I don't know anything about Tom Tiffany, any position that he holds, that would be considered extreme by independents. Now, I know some people, I caught some of the coverage yesterday on some of the liberal networks claiming that he's an election denier. Yeah, okay, you can go ahead and push that all you want. That's not going to swing. And I don't know if anyone's out there who's going to say they won't vote for Tom Tiffany over the crazy lunatic who wants to ban policing and ban prisons and open the border and get rid of Thanksgiving. There's not a single Democrat voice who is, and again, a serious Democrat voice who thinks Hong is going to win in the general, or Abdul El Sayed of Michigan wins in the general. And I'm now surrounded by a lot of Democrats who privately, off air, will say, yeah, he's not going to win. Yeah, she's not going to win. And it's not like they're lying on air to say that she is. But, you know, there are a lot of consultants out there who get paid a lot of money to shape a narrative and build up a campaign, even when they know they're going to lose, because it still makes them money and it makes their party money. And that's all you're going to get. And this is not a Democrat-only issue, by the way. Republican voices can do exactly the same thing. Republican consultants can pretend that there's a shot that a candidate's going to win. And obviously, I'm not expecting them to come out and say, oh, no, for sure, Mike, the candidate I'm backing is going to lose. You shouldn't even give us any money. Like, I get what they're trying to do here. But there is such wishful thinking and trying to create a win that the media participates in. And they're going to do that with El Sayed. I don't know if they do it as much with Francesca Hong in Wisconsin, but I do think they're going to try to do that with El Sayed. And it's going to blow up in their faces, because they're going to be now put in a position to have to defend not only his positions, but the surrogates he uses, like Hassan Piker, who go out there telling us that we deserve 9/11. Oh, no, I didn't really mean it when I said it. And then when I put the newspaper clipping of it behind me recently, it's just so absurd. And if the Democrats want to fight that, okay, fight that battle if that's what you want. 1-800-465-8770 if you want to send me a text. 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
19: Scaling back military exercises. I'm Deborah Valentine, Fox News. President Trump ordering the Pentagon to scale back the joint exercises of the U.S. and South Korea have conducted for decades. Fox's Jill Nato reports.
20: The president posted on Truth Social that he's instructed the Secretary of War to substantially reduce U.S. joint military exercises with South Korea. That comes just days after North Korea resumed ballistic missile testing activities that are banned by the U.N. But the president said he has a good relationship with North Korea's Kim Jong-un, and since he's been leader of the U.S., the North Koreans have been unthreatening. The president also made it clear he's not happy that the South Koreans didn't assist the U.S. in military action against Iran. Jill Nato, Fox News.
19: The memorandum of understanding between the U.S. and Iran is set to expire Monday with no extension in sight. Fox's Marianne Rafferty has the story.
21: The 60-day agreement ran into trouble early on with both sides trading multiple waves of strikes. The deadline comes as Iran continues to attack ships in the Strait of Hormuz. Tehran is also working on a separate deal with Oman on managing the key waterway. The U.S., meantime, is ramping up economic pressure on Iran rather than launching a new military offensive. And elsewhere in the Middle East, a new round of diplomacy is playing out in Gaza. President Trump's son-in-law, Jared Kushner, holding rare talks with Hamas's leader in Egypt. He's trying to advance a Gaza ceasefire plan rejected by Israel. Kushner will meet with Israel's prime minister Monday.
19: President Trump claims the regime is near collapse, but Tehran's been able to skirt sanctions and sell millions of dollars of oil. Actress Hayden Panettiere has died at just 36 years old, best known for her roles in shows like Heroes and Nashville. 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

Contact. Call sign Warlord 6 here, General Ernie Audino, and I'm here with a Frontlines Report. 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Our mission, help tell the military story by way of those who help write it, so our citizens have a good understanding of our military and what we ask them to do. All right, team, we have a very special guest this week, Dr. Fuad Abu Nader. He was the former head of Lebanese forces during the very bloody days of the Lebanese Civil War, 1975 to 1990. He began his military training as a member of the Kateb Party, Christian, conservative, and staunchly anti-communist party. And then he was on the ground slugging it out in the elite PG division. And he saw extended close combat against both the PLO and Syrian forces. Wounded in action three times. A total of 21 new holes in his body. And then later in 86, he was seriously wounded a fourth time in an assassination attempt on his life. That and more. He joins us from Lebanon. You don't want to miss what he has to say. Next, Iran. Well, the war seems to be going nowhere fast. I mean, Iran's now demanding something that's never going to happen, among other things, our total surrender, our withdrawal from the entire region, and our payment of compensation to the Iranian regime. Yeah, none of that's going to happen. And those types of demands simply prove the regime is obviously not serious about negotiations. And for that matter, President Trump himself, he seems to be losing his appetite for negotiation too, I hope, because he now says he's just semi-negotiating. And I'm not sure that really means, but if it means we're going to resume putting steel on target, I'm all for it. Why? Because we've indisputably achieved crushing economic leverage through our blockade, but that alone is not enough. Economic leverage must be coupled with simultaneous, not sequential, overwhelming military leverage. And because air power alone isn't enough, we need to get on with arming the Iranian resistance. Those guys are the boots on the ground. Anyway, time will tell, but for now, the situation just isn't very dynamic. Nevertheless, there are a few SIGACs, significant activities to discuss. First, our Treasury Secretary, Bessent, he said something very interesting this week. I consider it quite plausible. He said, quote, the Strait of Hormuz will be irrelevant in 2 years. Yeah. His point is that markets and capital, they abhor choke points. He's absolutely correct. Choke points make tenable options that were previously considered untenable. The market is finding bypasses right now for Hormuz. You know, previously we discussed that the Saudis, for example, they've already turned on their bypass. It's the east-west pipeline that they built in the 80s specifically to mitigate Iranian efforts to shut down the strait. And the UAE, yeah, they're now using their own bypass pipeline to pump oil directly to the open water port at Fujairah. And Iraq is pumping more oil north from Kirkuk to the Turkish port of Ceyhan on the eastern Mediterranean. Sure, the combined capacity of these is roughly half of the 20 million barrels per day that previously flowed through Hormuz, but it's a relief. And expanding the capacity of each of these pipelines, that's a very viable option too. Well, anyway, those are the major existing bypasses, but new ones are now in serious consideration. Just last month, Syria and Iraq, they signed an agreement to rehabilitate the old Haditha-Banias pipeline, which is currently derelict. It was built in the 50s by Bechtel Corporation, American. It ran 900 kilometers from the Haditha

Kirkuk areas in Iraq to the Syrian port of Banias on the eastern Mediterranean. By 2003, it had been destroyed. It's now derelict and defunct. But Chevron is leading a new international consortium that's conducting technical and financial studies that are necessary in order to restart reconstruction. Another potential bypass is the proposed Basra to Aqaba pipeline. Yeah, it would run from Basra, Iraq, to the Jordanian port of Aqaba at the very north end of the Red Sea, 1,100 kilometers at least. But there's a downside, and that's because Baghdad seems to be leaning towards awarding the contract for construction to China, and maybe we can influence them otherwise. We should. So, yeah, I think Bessent's onto something. The more Tehran tries to shut down Hormuz, the more likely Hormuz will become irrelevant over time, maybe within 2 years. Team's call sign, Warlord 6, General Ernie Audino, you're monitoring the front lines report. Next, Iran just warned Syria not to send troops into Lebanon. Yep. Tehran told Damascus that it could and would attack Syrian targets, including civilian infrastructure and the presidential palace itself, if Syrian troops entered Lebanon. So why is this a thing now? Well, because reports have surfaced, unconfirmed, but President Trump himself seems to be hinting at this, of a U.S. plan to use Syrian President al-Shara's largely Sunni fighters to help disarm or destroy Hezbollah fighters in southern Lebanon. And as we well know, Hezbollah is Tehran's primary proxy and primary capability to project Shia Islamist terror around the globe. Its presence inside Lebanon is the muscle that compels much of Lebanese politics. And obviously, Hezbollah isn't just a threat inside Lebanon. It's a threat inside Iraq, too, and elsewhere. But, but Iraq alone, in 2016, the late General Qasem Soleimani boasted that, quote, the Iraqi army has become a Hezbollah army, end quote. We're talking over half of the Iraqi army's 200,000 troops. They were formally incorporated into the Iraqi army from the various Shia militias that Soleimani and the Quds spent years building, equipping, training, and cadreing. Now, what I'm going to say next is not an endorsement for a plan to send Syrian forces into Lebanon, because that'll be immensely complicated diplomatically, demographically, and militarily. And also because al-Shara himself seems a little cold to such a proposal. But what I'm going to say is I can understand why such a plan, such a military concept of ops, has reportedly been considered. And here's why. First, the most basic level, and simply speaking, the task-to-troop ratio for U.S. forces in theater is very high. Too many tasks and too few American troops to accomplish them. So many targets that need killing, but only so many hours in a day. And the consequences can become strategic, because obviously we've been unable to interdict 100% of Iran's ballistic missiles that have targeted our GCC friends. And they can't do any better themselves. They've grown skittish, and consequently, reportedly, some of them, Saudi Arabia in particular, they've been repeatedly pressuring President Trump against an otherwise necessary wider target list for strikes inside Iran. So they're telling us, if you can't protect us, don't poke the hornet's nest. Second, Iran is purposely targeting these countries to undermine the joint interests of the center of gravity to any coalition. And Iran is not just using missiles and drones to do this. It's using Hezbollah forces, which are geographically anchored inside Lebanon, but also widely sprinkled across the region, especially amongst the Houthis in Yemen, sitting right on the Bab el-Mandab. Third, our historic European allies, well, most of them have bravely refused to contribute hard power to our military effort on Iran. In fairness, a few have contributed some air defense and counter-UAS capabilities to help protect GCC countries, and the French have sent a carrier into the Red Sea, but it's not nearly enough. Consequently, a course of action that incorporates other armed forces who might share with us a natural enmity against Hezbollah can begin to make sense. This is why reports of U.S. efforts to employ Syrian troops inside Lebanon to disarm, if not destroy Hezbollah, and they're plausible. This is also why reports of serious U.S. pressure on the Iraqi Prime Minister al-Zaidi to disarm the Shia militias inside Iraq are plausible, too. Between the two, I think we're more likely to see an Iraqi effort to disarm the Shia militias inside Iraq than we are to see Syrian

0: forces enter Lebanon to disarm Hezbollah. Right, team, if war is worth fighting, it's worth winning. It's call sign Warlord 6, General Ernie Audino with the Frontlines Report. I'm going to take a quick break, but I'll be right back with the former head of Lebanese forces, Dr. Fouad Abu Nader, wounded 3 times in battle, wounded a 4th time in an assassination attempt on his life. You don't want to miss what he has to say. Stay up on the net. His father was a disabled Army veteran, and his daughter was born blind. He started guiding and teaching blind skiers in the 1980s. He saw how powerful skiing was as a therapy for people with disabilities. 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
0: Guidons, guidons, this call sign Warlord 6, General Ernie Audino at the Frontlines Report. I am honored to have with me today the former head of Lebanese forces, Dr. Fouad Abu Nader. He fought during the height of the Lebanese civil war against well, Palestinian insurgents and Syrian forces. And he was in the elite PG division, nonetheless, wounded three times in 1986 while he was serving in the political bureau of the Kateb Party, Christian, conservative, and staunchly anti-communist, by the way. He was seriously wounded again, this time in an assassination attempt on his life. He entered politics, formed and led the Liberty Front, Advocates for Christian Unity. He's an active voice for veterans of Lebanese forces, and he's the founder of the Eastern Christian Assembly, which represents the 14 churches of the Middle East. He's a practicing physician on top of everything else, and he chairs, he's the chair of the health services and equipment company, Tanit Group, among many other accomplishments. Welcome to the unit, sir.
6: Thank you very much. Thank you. Thank you for having me. Thank you.
0: Well, it's our privilege because this is an opportunity to hear a slice of history direct from somebody who lived it. Can we start with your experiences during the Lebanese Civil War, 75 to 90?
6: Yes. First of all, just a brief about Lebanon. Lebanon is a very small, tiny country, a mountainous country. And the Christians and the minorities came to hide in these countries because it was like a natural fortress against all invaders, and mainly the Muslim invaders who came from Syria, from Iraq at that time, and of course from the areas that are today the Saudi kingdom. So the Christians decided to stay and to live at 300 meters above sea level, just to save their freedom, just to secure their freedom of speech, freedom of religion, etc. So we created the land of the free up on the mountains, and we tried to keep it as that way. So we sustained so many later on invaders who tried to remove and kill all the Christians from this area. And our ancestors stood their ground, and we were able to sustain a long, long history of pogroms, of assassination, etc.
0: Yeah, I mean, Lebanon's been majority Christian for centuries until recently.
6: Yeah, at that time it was majority. Now, unfortunately, the Muslim population in Lebanon is growing faster. So later on, Lebanon is made of 18, a mosaic of 18 religious groups. And we have mainly four big denominations, because the Christians are divided into 12 different groups. So we have mainly the Sunnis, the Shia, the Druzes, who are a small sect, and then the Alawites, another small sect, and the Christians. So the problem in Lebanon is that we try to make a special way of living together. And unfortunately, this special way of living together opened the way to Palestinians to get into Lebanon, to use the Muslims against the Christians. And this is how they made in 1967 a state within the state of Lebanon. And their army, the Palestinian army, became bigger and stronger than the Lebanese army. I just want to tell you a small, small story. I was kidnapped before the war started in Lebanon in the 13th of April, 1975. 2 months before, I was kidnapped by the Palestinians, and I was taken to see Yasser Arafat. And Yasser Arafat, when I was in front of him with my two friends, they hit us we were bleeding. And Yasser Arafat told us, "You Christians of Lebanon, a day will come where you will live under the tents, and we are going to teach you how to live under the tents." Since then, I decided that no, I'm not going to let him do that, and we are going to fight him.
0: Team, this is call sign Warlord 6, General Ernie Audino. You're monitoring the front lines report. That's fascinating, Doctor. I mean, you know, Black September occurred in Jordan in 1970, right? And I think the big exodus of so-called Palestinians left and came to Lebanon at that time and portions of Syria.
6: Absolutely. Absolutely. They came to Lebanon on top of all the Palestinians that we had at that time. The Palestinians from Jordan fled and came to us. Why? Because the king of Jordan is Muslim, so he could kill a lot of Palestinians. Nobody will tell him anything. But because the president of Lebanon is Christian, And if he dares to send the army to stop the Palestinians from doing bad things, then he becomes to be a bad man. So this is the difference between the Arab countries and Lebanon, where we have freedom, democracy, and we have a Christian president. So wherever in Syria, they were put in jail, they were killed, assassinated. In Egypt as well, nobody said anything. It's only in Lebanon because it was a Christian president and because they wanted to topple the Christian president. And because at that time, the Soviet Union wanted to, you know, to make this big shift and transform Lebanon from a democracy pro-Western to a country which is a socialist country under their own interest.
0: Yeah, I mean, I can't disagree with any of that. Yeah, so you were really on the ground fighting during those yes. years too, and in the PG division. Can you tell us what that was like?
6: Yeah, well, it was a small group which we started to learn to learn together how to fight. So the name was a little bit, we had this big name, if you want, because we fought all the beginning of the war between 1975 and 1976. And we were able to achieve many things. This is why we had at that time a big name. Unfortunately, a lot of our guys were killed or wounded. So the group shrunk. And later on, we had to build a new one later on. One of the things that that we did, we fought in Beirut, in the Beirut area, in the Souk area. And later on, we went to the north because we were attacked, because there were the Palestinian camps within the Christian areas. And we were attacked from all sides. So this group was used to go from into different areas in order to support the local militias on the ground. So we were like a small elite group.
0: Then the Hezbollah presence began to build as well inside Lebanon.
6: Yeah. Right? First, the Syrian army took over because they always had the dream that Lebanon should be part of Syria. And they wanted to annex Lebanon and to go for the bigger Syria, the great Syria. And they considered that Lebanon was always like an accident in history, and they wanted to repair this accident in history. So then we had the Syrian army. They were like 40,000 army in Lebanon. We fought against them. We had a lot of difficulties to fight them in the open areas, but when it came to fight in built-up areas, we were really, we had the upper hand.
0: Like true guerrillas, yeah.
6: Absolutely, well, guerrillas, yeah. Of
0: course. All right, folks, stand two's complete. Call sign Warlord 6, General Ernie Audino with the Frontlines Report. We're going to take a quick break, but Dr. Fuad Abu Nader and I will be right back. Stay up on the net.

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10: All right, team, we're Oscar Mike. This is call sign Warlord 6, General Ernie Audino with the Frontlines Report. I'm honored to have with me the former head of the Lebanese forces, Dr. Fuad Abu Nader. Wounded 3 times fighting the Palestinian insurgency and Syrian forces, and he survived an assassination attempt on his life, too. So, Doctor, again, what a pleasure to have you. I'm going to start right with this, because we're segueing now to the current situation in Lebanon. Why should Americans care about Lebanon?
11: I would like to come back to what Senator Lindsey Graham said, the late Lindsey Graham said, when he was in Lebanon. He was visiting the President of the Republic of Lebanon. And when he came out, he said one thing: the importance of Lebanon, it is because the only place is a land of diversity, a country where diversity is between the different communities in the Middle East. This is the only country where we have a good example where the different communities were finding a way to live together in peace and in freedom and liberty, because we had this democracy, nothing was imposed on anyone, and because we found a way how to create a power sharing, a political power sharing between ourselves. So he gave exactly the right definition, because it's the only place where we have this land of diversity, pluralism, and it could be an example to take it all over the Middle East and try to use the same pattern.
10: You know, here's another one. The Russians installed S-400 missiles at Latakia, just to the north. We got the Houthi rebels instigating trouble down at the Bab el-Mandab, south end of the Red Sea. The Europeans really depend on a stable Mediterranean, and it's in the United States' interest, too. A Western-friendly, stable Lebanon sits right there on the eastern Mediterranean. And, you know, when we pulled forces, when President Obama pulled American forces out of Iraq in December of 2011, the Iranians surged into Iraq, and they extended that Shia crescent all the way across Syria to the shores of the Mediterranean for the first time since the Persian Empire. They had reasonable military presence on the Mediterranean. That's not in the United States' interest.
11: Absolutely. It's not in the it's not in our interest as well as Lebanese, because it's a big headache for us that today the Iranians are in Lebanon. They were boasting about it. They said, we have conquered four Arab capitals, Sana'a, Baghdad, Damascus, and Lebanon. So for them, they had the four Arab countries under their control, and they were very happy about it. So yes, this was a problem, and it continues to be a problem. And this is why today the situation in Lebanon is that 80% of Lebanese are really fed up from Hezbollah, especially the Sunni community. They are looking at them as being really the major enemy today on the ground.
10: It's the common denominator, isn't it?
11: Absolutely. So today is the common denominator. Yes.
10: Yeah. Well, and the Christian villages are under particular threat in Lebanon, no?
11: Yes. In the southern part of Lebanon, we have 15 Christian villages just at the border with Israel. And they were caught under the crossfire between Israel and Hezbollah. And Hezbollah from time to time was shelling the Christian villages just to they wanted to show us that, you know, we still can hit you and kill your people as well, because we consider that you are close to Israel, you are against us, so we want you to suffer the same way as our people are suffering in the south. Yes. But now the situation in the south, I want just to give you just a picture. In the southern part of Lebanon, from the sea to the eastern part of Lebanon, we have 15 villages there, and we are just at the border with Israel. Then we have two other groups of people. The Sunnis are in the eastern part under the Mount Hermon, and the Druzes as well. So these people are still there. Israel only retaliated against the Shiite villages, not the Christian, not the Sunnis, and not especially not the Druzes. And they are, you know, pampering the Druzes as well, because they consider them as being very close to their people, and they have a lot of Druze, army men in their army.
10: In the IDF, yeah.
11: So actually, what we are doing is we want to help our Christian people to stay there. This is why we sent food. We helped to keep the police stations open, because they were, at a certain time, they wanted to retreat and to leave the area. We wanted them to stay to keep a symbol from the Lebanese government there. And we installed satellite communication between them. Then now we're taking care of the schools. We have eight schools with 2,700 pupils there. We want to keep the school open because the school, when it's there, the family will stay and the village will stay. And then the third one, we want to boost now the local economies so the people will feel that they can produce, they can live again, because it has been 3 years that they are not able to work. They are still, you know, sitting, doing nothing. So we want to boost this economy even under the actual circumstances. There are two things I want to add here, if you allow me. One, we need to keep a corridor, a humanitarian corridor to reach these villages, because we are reaching these villages thanks to the UN troops that are stationed in South Lebanon, the UNIFIL. And unfortunately, the UNIFIL will be leaving end of this year in December, and we need to replace them.
10: No, I hear you. Team's call sign, Warlord 6, General Ernie Audino, and you're monitoring the Frontlines report. Well, yeah, speaking of the UN, you know, UN Security Council Resolution 1701, all the way back in 2006, called for Hezbollah to disarm. Did Hezbollah disarm? No, they did not. The UN troops on the ground were incapable of disarming them. What's the potential today to disarm Hezbollah?
11: Well, I believe the American government is doing today with the Lebanese government is to prepare the Lebanese army to take over, to control the areas, to clean the areas from any possible, you know, bunkers or depot for weapons, etc., and to at the same time stop any military action in the south. So I believe now the focus is on the Lebanese army. And this is why I think the Americans have prepared a budget to help and support the Lebanese army to do this job.
10: Yeah, I mean, unfortunately, you know, the history was they weren't able to do it before. So
11: yes,
10: what has changed today?
11: Well, I think this time it's the support of the people for the army and the president, because today the people are really fed up from all what Hezbollah is doing. Even within the Shiite communities, there are a lot of voices that are going very vocal to demand to Hezbollah to stop messing around. Definitely.
10: Yeah, you know, true. And I think, well, listen, Tehran has been the patron of global Islamist terror since 1979. Right.
11: Absolutely.
10: When Tehran,
11: so many.
10: Yes. Whenever that regime is toppled, these scattered Iranian proxy terror groups begin to lose their support and their motivation, et cetera. But in the meantime, they're still a threat and they're an active threat. Let me ask you this. What is the current Hezbollah presence south of the Litani right now?
11: Yes, they still have a presence there. They have learned the lesson from the first fight they did in 2023, October 2023, because they fought like an army. When they started the war in the south against Israel, they started to fight like an army. Later on, when they were hit very hard by the Israelis, now they are shifting to the guerrilla warfare. This is why they have small groups scattered in the south, and they are independent and fight alone without receiving orders.
10: Yeah. All right. Well, Team Shift Fire, this is call sign Warlord 6, General Ernie Audino at the Frontlines Report. Dr. Fouad and I are going to take a quick break, but we will be right back. Charlie Mike.
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10: Okay, team, bring it in, danger close. This is call sign Warlord 6, General Ernie Andino with the Frontlines Report. I am privileged to have the former head of the Lebanese forces with us today, Dr. Fuad Abu Nader. And we've been talking Lebanon, but we're going to shift to Iran right now. I know he's got some thoughts on this. Hey, doctor, how do you assess the current situation with Iran?
11: First of all, just a few days back, the Iranian regime and Mujtaba Khamenei, he has made some changes at the head of the army. So he took a general from the Revolutionary Guards who became now the chief of staff of the regular army. Usually the regular army is independent from the Revolutionary Guards. Today they have the same affiliation. So because they consider the army is not enough Islamist in the, you know, in the deeply Islamist, and they want them to be staunch against, to follow exactly the Revolutionary Guards guidance. So this is why he has put at the head, the chief of staff today is Ali Abdullahi. He has named the chief of staff. Of course, he has changed it. He was replaced at the head of the Revolutionary Guards by another one, Ahmad Vahidi, etc., and the head of the Marine, of the Navy, etc. So everybody today is under the Revolutionary Guards. So there is no more independent army and the Revolutionary Guards. Because at a certain time, the president, Bezeshkian, he was against the war, etc., and some generals from the army were backing him. So today there are no more, different voices.
10: Yeah, the regular army is the Artesh. So our listeners know.
11: Then the second thing is that they are playing on the medium and long term. They know that the President Trump will have now the midterms. The midterm elections. They know that he is facing some people who are against this war more and more within the House and the Senate. And at the same time, they feel that they are used to the pain. They are used to restrictions. They are used to the embargoes. They are used to die because there is no specific drug which they can have. So they are used to this. And in their inside, you know, religious dogmatic, you know, dogma, they have this that Hussein died. You know, Hussein died in like 680, and he was killed by the king of Syria. And since then, there were the schism between Shia and Sunni. So for them, they are used to the pain. They are used they say to their people, you have to hold the ground now. Never mind if you don't have what you need now, but it will come. So they are playing on the long term because President Trump will have 2 more years. And they can wait for the elections of Netanyahu to see if Netanyahu is coming back or somebody will come back to replace him. So they are playing on this. The third thing, they are also showing to all the Arab countries that are in the neighborhood that we can hit you whenever we want. Now we are hitting you because they are labeling this under this. They are saying that because the Americans have U.S. bases in the Arab world, in the Gulf area and Jordan, etc. So we're hitting them. They hit last time Egypt, etc. So they are showing all these people that you have to know who is the boss now. When the Americans will be leaving, we are the boss in this area and you are going to follow us. And then, of course, they want to send an internal message to all the people that were in the streets against them. And these people on the streets, they lost like, I don't know, more than 10,000 people that they were killed by the besieged, the Revolutionary Guards. So for them, it's a matter of life and death. And they are not going to let it go. And they are not going to yield. So it's important to understand this. This is why I believe the Americans should now build, you know, an alliance of different countries. They have to go as a front, not as the U.S. alone, and Israel with them. So they have to build a coalition, a strong coalition between the Arab countries and the coalition Europeans, because they have to involve them again in this war and to build a wall, because the Europeans will not fight against the Iranians, but they can build a wall with their missiles, with their airplanes, with their helicopters, which was sent by the French, the English, and I think the Italians as well. The helicopters are shooting the drones actually. When they are spotted in the air, they are sending now helicopters. They're not shooting the drones with missiles anymore because it's too expensive. So they need to build a new coalition. They need to bring in also Pakistan and Turkey, because I think they are two major assets in the area as well.
10: Team's call sign, Warlord 6, General Ernie Andino. You're monitoring the front lines report. Well, yeah, you mentioned Turkey, Pakistan, and well, Saudi Arabia, too. I mean, they just entered into a defense alliance. They likened it to NATO Article 5. Attack against one is an attack against all. But they've already been attacked, and I haven't seen any combined joint response. Have you, Doctor?
11: Yeah, they were attacked before they signed the treaty. Now they have signed. Let's see what will happen.
10: Yeah.
11: But definitely, you know, I don't know how serious this is going to be, especially that Pakistan and Turkey, they have different, you know, agendas than the Saudis. Saudis, they need them. But Turkey doesn't need that much, you know, this since they are linked to the NATO. And you see also that the number 4 did not join, which is Egypt. Egypt was supposed to join them and they refused, apparently, because country who has a direct border with Israel, they don't want to get into trouble with Israel, actually. And they want to stay because they are making the negotiation between Hamas and Israel, and it's happening in Egypt. So Egypt will lose this capability of keeping, you know, to be the go-between between two of them. So I believe Egypt is very cautious in this respect.
10: Well, yeah, I mean, you know, Egypt and Israel have an important joint interest, frankly. And that's, you know, the Muslim Brotherhood was birthed in Cairo in the 1920s, specifically to oppose overly secular rule in Cairo. And it's spawned these very many Sunni Islamist terror groups ever since, right? Threats to both Israel and Cairo.
11: Absolutely. And even the Egyptian authorities today look at the situation in Turkey, and they label the actual people who are in charge in Turkey before being from the Islamic Brotherhood as well. So this is a lot of time to restore the relation with Turkey.
10: Yeah. We've only got about 2 minutes left, but real quick.
11: Turkey supported the previous president at that time, who came from the Islamic side. And this is what the actual president, the President Sisi, did not like at all. This is why there were like very bad relation between Turkey and Egypt.
10: Yeah. Well, listen, we've only got 2 minutes left. I'd like to take less than a minute. What do you think the potential is for a real uprising in Iran?
11: I believe this will happen, definitely. You cannot impose a dictatorship on your people and at the same time don't give them bread. Either you give them bread and then you take their freedom and liberty, or the opposite. But take both of them, no freedom, I think this will explode definitely in their face. I'm not sure when it's going to happen, but definitely it's going to happen.
10: Well, I'm with you on that as well, Doctor. All right. So you're involved with a lot of the Christian charities, Christian organizations inside Lebanon. How can our listeners help?
11: Yes. They can help a lot because we're receiving already some help from the States to help sustain the schools, the hospitals in the South. And I want to just send a message to all the mayors that are around you that are, sympathetic to our cause in Lebanon, to the Christian cause in Lebanon, that we really need to make some twinning between villages in Lebanon, the Christian villages in Lebanon, and if you have cities or towns in the U.S. This will be, I think, a major, major, achievement that we could do. So there will be a direct contact between people who are living very far in the States with people today holding the grounds in the South.
10: All right, Doctor, what's the name of your upcoming book, real quick?
11: Well, I've not found the title yet, but it's a biography about all I have done since 19.
10: All right, well, you let us know when it's ready to go to print, because I want to read it. Thanks so much.
11: Thank you very much, Doctor, for having me. Thank you.
10: What a privilege and honor. All right, team. Please visit our website and our Facebook page. Leave some comments. We love hearing from you. We are mission complete for this week. Target, target, target. Thanks for monitoring the Frontlines Report. Until next week, remember this. The secret to finding meaning in life is serving a higher purpose. The secret to happiness is freedom. And the secret to freedom is courage. Keep serving a higher purpose and stay courageous. This is call sign Warlord 6, General Ernie Audino, signing off the net.
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24: Sad news from Hollywood. I'm Ted Lindner, Fox News. Word tonight that actress Hayden Panettiere has died, just 36 years old. The actress, known for her roles in shows like Heroes and Nashville, details of her death are unknown tonight. Panettiere's representative, though, telling ABC, "It is with profound sadness that we share the tragic passing of our beloved Hayden. She was an incredible light and a force of nature who brought immeasurable love and joy to all who knew her and to the millions who watched her on screen." Panettiere, dead at 36. President Trump ordering the Pentagon to scale back the joint exercises the U.S. and South Korea have conducted for decades. Fox's Jill Nato.
25: The president posted on Truth Social that he's instructed the Secretary of War to substantially reduce U.S. joint military exercises with South Korea. That comes just days after North Korea resumed ballistic missile testing activities that are banned by the U.N. But the president said he has a good relationship with North Korea's Kim Jong-un, and since he's been leader of the U.S., the North Koreans have been unthreatening. The president also made it clear he's not happy that the South Koreans didn't assist the U.S. in military action against Iran. Jill Nato, Fox News.
24: And the memorandum of understanding between the U.S. and Iran set to expire today, Monday, with no extension in sight.
26: The 60-day agreement ran into trouble early on, with both sides trading multiple waves of strikes. The deadline comes as Iran continues to attack ships in the Strait of Hormuz. Tehran is also working on a separate deal with Oman on managing the key waterway. The U.S., meantime, is ramping up economic pressure on Iran rather than launching a new military offensive. And elsewhere in the Middle East, a new round of diplomacy is playing out in Gaza. President Trump's son-in-law, Jared Kushner, holding rare talks with Hamas's leader in Egypt.
24: That's Fox's Marion Rafferty. 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
1: Hello, ladies and gentlemen. Welcome to American Warrior Radio. This is your host, Ben Bueller Garcia. One of the Navy's most common tried and true recruiting lines is join the Navy, see the world. I suppose the fact that 71% of the Earth's surface is covered by water, it makes it sound like a plausible line. Our guest today joined the Navy, did a lot of sailing, and fell in love with travel. After leaving the Navy, he became a travel agent. Last year, he landed what he called his dream job, leveraging his military experience and travel expertise to help veterans and active duty military members secure affordable travel accommodations and vacations. 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
2: It's an honor to be on. Thank you so much.
1: So, Scott, where are you from originally?
2: I grew up in Aurora, Illinois, 40 miles west of Chicago, and you're exactly right what you said. I was working at the Kmart camera department. My assistant manager said, "Hey, Scott, what do you want to do after high school?" I said, "I don't know. I don't want to go to college." He goes, "Join the Navy, see the world." But he forgot to tell me it was 75% water, but I loved every single minute of it. I was in from 79 to 88. I was an OS, a radarman on Morrison FFG-13, Ticonderoga CG-47. I went down to Key West and I was instructor with the Hydrofoil Squadron. And then I ended up at Camp Lejeune, 87 and 88, running a hospital barracks. So I had a great career, two grown kids. My daughter was born in Key West. My son was born in North Carolina. And I really enjoyed being in the Navy.
1: Now, so you did join the Navy to see the world, but did you have the travel bug before that? Or is that something you came to appreciate in your time in the Navy?
2: That's a great question. It came when I was in the Navy. Because I've been to Italy, Spain, France, Suez Canal, Panama Canal. But I mean, I grew up outside of Chicago, never been to the beach, never traveled. So the answer to the question is, yeah, I got the travel bug when I was in the military.
1: Yeah, so you mentioned these different port calls. How often when you're assigned to a ship, how long do you have ship duty versus shore duty? Is it 2 years and then 2 years on shore, one and one, or how does that work?
2: Well, being an operations specialist, and of course, there's different ratings, so it can change. But for me, it was called 5 and 2, 5 years at sea, 2 years on shore duty. Yeah, I joined when I was 18 and had quite a bit of my sea time before I got married. But yeah, it's kind of demanding. But then when you go out to sea, you can be out for 6 months, 7 months. And then when you pull into port, I mean, we were like in Naples, Italy for 2 weeks, Rota, Spain for a week. We're in France for like 2 weeks. So even though you may be gone on a ship for 6 months, depending on what you're doing now, I mean, nowadays with these military guys, these Navy guys over there fighting the Houthi rebels and stuff, you know, they're not doing ports of call. They're really doing their thing. But I was very fortunate when I was in that we were able to hit the ports.
1: I just read the Eisenhower Carrier Group. They've had their deployment extended twice. I think they're now looking 10 months at sea.
2: That's unprecedented. It really is because with everything you got going over there, Israel, Gaza, you know, these pirates, you have people firing, you know, missiles at ships. It's a totally different world than when I was in.
1: So, Scott, I know I've had the honor of spending some time. I went out to sea on board the USS Tucson twice, which is a fast attack submarine. And, you know, they treated us really well. They fed us exceptionally well. And it was kind of a thrill, but not something I'd want to do for a living. I can imagine when you're at sea, there's some interesting moments. Any sea stories you recall from your time?
2: Yeah, I tell you, there's a ton of them. But I guess one of the ones, we were in a certain part of the world and we thought that, you know, maybe we needed to take offensive action. And we were sitting right there with the finger on the button ready to fire some missiles. So we didn't have to do it. But I will tell you, and even when we're in the Straits of Hormuz, escorting tankers up and down there trying to keep them safe. Yeah. So it was a lot of fun. I mean, when you're 18 years old, 19 years old, and you're out and you're doing this, I just got done watching Band of Brothers. For those of you in the audience, if you have not watched that HBO series, I urge you to do it because you got guys coming from all over the country and you get together and then you start working together. It's, I can't even, you know, it's speechless on this part because you work together as a team.

0: We had a great time. It was a great experience. But being on the surface Navy, I'll tell you, the food wasn't that great, but we did see the world.
1: The downside from that, Scott, is if, you know, if you're underwater for three and a half months, you're down to peanut butter and jelly. There's not, the food deteriorates pretty rapidly on a submarine if you can't surface and get resupply. So when you decided to leave the Navy, did you already have your mindset or going into the travel industry or the hospitality industry, or were there some stops along the way?
0: Exactly. There were stops along the way. I got out of the Navy and did a couple things before I landed my travel gig. I was actually a lobbyist going to Washington, D.C. In the healthcare industry. And then the friend of mine that owned the trade association also owned a travel agency. And this is like 25 years ago. And the travel agent left and I walked up to my friend, who was my boss. And I said, hey, put me in, coach. And he goes, sure, run it. And that's how I started my website, cruisegenius.com. I want a flip camera. And this is, you know, 15 years ago. And this is when YouTube was just starting. And this is when Gary Vaynerchuk, who's one of my mentors, he started doing Wine Library. Mr. Beast started doing his stuff when he was like 15, 16 years old. But I got this flip camera and my wife and I started going on cruises. And my motive for doing YouTube videos was to make my family and friends jealous. Scalera 1961 on Twitter, on board the Carnival Fascination. It's May 15th, 2000. We're going to Nassau. And then boom, it just started exploding. Now I have over 1.2 million views on my YouTube channel and it's been a lot of fun.
1: Now, as a sailor, when you're on a cruise, Scott, are you ever tempted to go in there and up to the bridge and tell them how to do it right? Or you're not making yourself along
0: that
1: case?
0: No, but there were many times I did go up on the bridge and I would steer the ship, or I would have my, you know, microphone thing talking to the combat information center. But no, I mean, we all know our places and we know our positions. Back in the day, they had this thing called, they still have it, enlisted surface warfare specialist, where you learn all the different parts of the ship, where you learn the bridge, you learn engineering, you learn everything. And so in case hell does come to breakfast, like it did on the USS Stark, one of my friends got killed on that with that Exocet missile hitting it, you know how to do any kind of job. And so, yeah, I mean, it was a lot of fun, but yeah, the level of respect was a 10.
1: You know, I just am doing the math in my head. In 1979, you were 18. That was when the Iranians took over our embassy, and things were looking pretty sporty for a while there.
0: Absolutely, 100%. And if you remember, Secretary of Defense Caspar Weinberger was serving back there in the Reagan era. And a quick story, I was on a plane, I don't know, 10 years ago, and we were taking off. Of course, I was a civilian. And we're taking off out of Washington to the right. Engine catches on fire. We divert to Dulles and we get off the plane, and a couple steps ahead of me was former Secretary of Defense Caspar Weinberger. So I kind of quickly walked up to him and I said, Mr. Secretary, I served with you back in the '80s and honored to serve with you. And he was short, but he put his hand up on my shoulder. He goes, we almost bit the dust back there, didn't we, son? And said, yes, sir. So yeah, I've met a lot of people. Secretary Haig, he famously said, I'm in control at the White House when Reagan was shot. Yeah. And so, yeah, I saw him in the hotel lobby somewhere, and, you know, General Haig, Scalera, U.S. Navy, nice to meet you, son. And so it's been a fun ride. It really has.
1: Why did you decide to leave?
0: Well, I tell you, to be honest with you, it was really tough on my wife and my two young children. And so I went ahead and got out because it was just because, you know, you get that question a lot. Usually it's from these, you know, older guys, you know, were you in for 30 or in for 25? And no, it's just, it was really hard on the wife. So I made the decision to get out and I'm glad I did.
1: Scott, when we come back, I'd like to talk more about what you're doing now and your transition. I know a lot of veterans we have on the show have trouble transitioning, and see if you have any advice for that. Ladies and gentlemen, this is your host, Ben Bueller Garcia. We're talking with Scott Lehrer, who is the president of MilitaryAffairs.com. 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Thank you. 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His father was a disabled Army veteran.

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0: Welcome back to American Warrior Radio, ladies and gentlemen. This is your host, Ben Bueller Garcia. We're very pleased to be talking with Scott Lara. Scott is the president of MilitaryFares.com, the premier organization in the country providing discount fares for veterans, military members, and their families. Scott, so often I've had veterans on, you know, particularly the tip of the spear folks who just have a real hard time transitioning, it appears. They feel like they've lost their purpose. They've lost their sense of mission. They've lost their tribe. You talked about Band of Brothers and the relationship you develop with your shipmates. And I would suspect it's very difficult to replicate that in the private sector. Did you have any issues?
1: That's a brilliant question, because a lot of times men and women get out of the military and they think just because, you know, they went to boot camp, they go to work on time and they walk straight and they polish their shoes, that you're automatically going to get a job. And guys and ladies listening to this broadcast, you have to be realistic. Just because you have those talents, that skill set, you're not going to get a job automatically. You've got to work hard to get that job. And don't just go walking in there and say, hey, you know, I was an E6 and I was E7. I want to lead. A lot of times you got to start at the bottom. And that's kind of what I did. A couple of my first jobs, I started at the bottom, worked my way up. But I will give you this super secret tip, LinkedIn. You've got to get on LinkedIn, and veterans get 1 year of LinkedIn for free. So there's no excuse. That's how I landed this job with MilitaryFares.com. A lot of people don't promote themselves. They're just not like that. They're quiet. They are not out there. My deal is I love to be on TV. I love to be on radio. I love to be on podcasts. So I'm a self-promoter, and you've got to learn to self-promote, because no one is going to promote you except yourself. Your wife is probably the worst person to promote you. She's going to point out every bad thing about you. Your mother-in-law may not say nice things about you. But the thing is, go on LinkedIn and get that free year and then blow yourself up. Talk about everything that you did and everything, and then get the word out about you and start networking. I've got to say, Gary Vaynerchuk, Gary V, look him up right now. Listen to everything Gary says, because Gary talks about promoting yourself. It's a 400 trillion to one shot that you are in this body. And so do not discount that. And that's kind of the way I've approached my whole life and been very successful at it.
0: Scott, I'm curious, going back a little bit, but having wandered the halls of the state legislature and city councils myself quite a bit, I suppose I get the transition from radar man to lobbyist.
1: Well, that's an interesting, because we're on radio. I'm sure you've all heard the name Rush Limbaugh. And I actually talked to Rush probably 10 times on the year during the time he was alive. I was very fortunate. I knew Bo Snerdley, his call screener, and I knew Kit Carson, his chief of staff, before he passed away. But I've always loved politics. When I was a kid, I met Leonard Nimoy of Star Trek when he came to Chicago to talk about George McGovern for president. So I've always had this thing about politics. And so when I got out of the Navy and I met this guy who not only owns a travel agency and a home healthcare company, he went to the church I went to. And so this is back during the Clinton years when they were doing the Hillary care. And I walked up to my friend. I said, hey, if you let Hillary do this stuff with healthcare, it's going to really mess up your business. He goes, well, what are you saying? I said, I want to be a lobbyist. I want to go to D.C. and lobby on behalf of the home health industry. We had just formed Home Care Association of America that represented home health agencies. And I made a phone call. And next thing you know, we were in the West Wing talking to Ira Magaziner and other people in the White House about healthcare. And then like success story on that, Ben, was that I knew that if I had a political action committee, I would be able to have influence. So I talked to all these home health agency owners. They all started chipping in money. I formed a political action committee, and then members of Congress were calling me. And so that's kind of how I got into that.
0: Talking about self-promotion, you've been very successful and just getting started in travel. Is there some kind of a certification, or, you know, how do I know that the travel agent I'm talking to, Scott, is just some knucklehead with a laptop in his mom's basement?
1: You know, the fact of the matter is you don't know that. I mean, there are a lot of travel agents that do have certifications. Like for me, I have IATA, International Association you know, blah, blah, blah. You can be CLIA certified. So, I mean, you do want to ask those questions, but for the most part, like with militaryaffairs.com, you're going to see our online. You do have to be mindful of the people you're talking to. There are certifications out there that people can get. Yes.
0: But there's nothing that they know hoops they have to jump. I mean, anybody can throw out a shingle or set up a website, I guess, more timely statement.
1: That's correct. They're, yeah. I mean, if you want to be a travel agent, but then you got to get with a host agency. You got to get with, you know, cruise planners, or you got to get with, you know, Expedia Cruise or somebody, and there's training. But again, yeah, you're going to know pretty quick if somebody's legitimate or not. That's pretty easy.
0: So, Scott, I'm about your age, and I remember back in the days before the interwebs and cell phones, I was on a, I was trying to get from Sioux Falls back to Tucson, and I'm in the Sioux Falls airport, and the flight's canceled. And I just really wanted to get home, so I asked the young lady behind the counter if I could use their phone, and I called my travel agent who'd set everything up for me, and I said, look, can you just get, you know, fly me into Phoenix, and then I'll take the stagecoach from Phoenix to Tucson. Well, the stagecoach, the Arizona stagecoach, is a, you know, like a van limousine service. But this little girl who must have been 20 years old behind the counter in South Dakota, she heard me, you know, she thinks Arizona, and she sees me asking to be booked on the stagecoach, and her eyes got real wide, and I don't know what she had in her mind's eye, but it was not probably what she was thinking. John Wayne was not going to drive me from Phoenix to Tucson. I mean, I guess back in those days, right now with the internet, pretty much anybody can be their own travel agent if they have the time and the inclination, but the convenience, I mean, I back in those days, you almost had to use a travel agent if you wanted to have a good trip.
1: Ben, you make a very good point, because a lot of people, you know, jump on Expedia, jump on Travelocity, click, click, click. You know, what really frustrates me is when people want to buy a cruise and they go to Costco, and the Costco guy's behind the counter, and hey, I want to buy a cruise to, you know, Jamaica, and I want to go. And the guy at Costco says, okay, here, you know, I'll sell you a cruise, and here's a $100 gift card to Costco. The question is this: has that guy at the Costco store been to Jamaica? Has he been to Aruba, Bonaire, Curacao, Martinique, St. Barts, St. Kitts? Scott Lara has. And Scott Lara is going to give you the super secret tips to make your vacation good. And so the fact of the matter is that sure, you can book stuff yourself, but you know what happens, Ben? People jump on Facebook groups, the St. Bart's group or the, you know, Carnival Elation group, and they'll say, tell me the hidden gems, the hidden gems. You know, tell me the best cabin to get. So in the hopes of saving one or two pennies, they'll go to Costco or they'll book something, you know, and then they ask everybody else for advice. And that's what travel agents like myself are for, because I've been there, I've done that, and I share those tips with my audience on thecruisegenius.com and also on militaryaffairs.com and, of course, on my YouTube channel.
0: Scott, when we come back, I've heard stories about how vacations are very important, particularly for military families, because they spend a lot of time separated. When we come back, we want to talk about that a little bit, get your perspective, and then also share what's available through militaryaffairs.com. Ladies and gentlemen, this is your host, Ben Bieler Garcia. We'll be right back.
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0: Welcome back to American Warrior Radio, ladies and gentlemen. This is your host, Ben Bueller Garcia. We're back talking with Scott Lara. Scott is the president of militaryaffairs.com. I'll spell that for you. I shouldn't have to, but it's militaryfares.com. Scott, as I mentioned, I'm a civilian, but I interact quite a bit with the military. And I've been told that, you know, particularly like we mentioned the USS Eisenhower Carrier Group at sea for going on 10 months now. And for that reason, I've been told that military families, I mean, they really take their vacation time seriously because they're separated so often. You know, particularly in those early years, you might be gone 6 months and, you know, your kids sprouted like a weed. And it's like, where did that time go? I maybe missed that opportunity. Do you get a sense that that is the case? Do you hear that from your clients?
1: 110%. Yeah, my kids are grown now, but when I was in the Navy and we did have those vacations, they meant a lot to my wife and my kids. And I'll tell you, I read a statistic the other day, Ben, that 75% of the time, you know your kids only like from the age of 12 and below. And then when they get older than that, you only know them like 25%. And what that means is that once they grow up, they're moving out, they're doing this, they want to hang with their friends, and they don't want anything to do with the parents. So you got to take advantage of those younger years. And so the time you're on leave, you know, taking your kids, if it's Disney, or if it's to Europe, or if it's on a cruise, whatever it is, you've got to maximize that time. And I will say, and I know I'm going a little bit dark on this, but one of my friends in the Navy, his grandson passed away before the age of 8 years old of a brain tumor. We only have today. And so I urge people, it's kind of like waiting to have kids, right? I'm going to wait till I have kids so I can afford it. I have a newsflash for you. You'll never be able to afford kids. My daughter was born when I was 23. My son was born when I was 25. I'm now going to be 63 in August. And I'm so glad we had our kids early because we're able to spend quality time with them. And now I have three grandchildren, a six-year-old, a four-year-old, a little six-month-old. And Ben, I could tell you, I spent as much time as I can with those grandkids because it is so important to me.
0: What is the coolest vacation? You've probably heard to say, it's like asking who your favorite child is, which one you love the most, but what's the coolest vacation if you had to pick one that you booked for a military family?
1: Well, I'd have to say, you know, the 14-day Southern Caribbean cruises for like Aruba, Bonaire, Curacao, Martinique, St. Bart's, St. Kitts, because the fact of the matter is you unpack once, you know, and then you're hitting all these islands, food's included, entertainment's included, your lodging's included. So yeah, I think 14-day Southern Caribbean cruises, also Virgin Voyages. They are adults only, no kids, no tipping, no gratuities. And I actually booked my daughter and son-in-law on two Virgin Voyages cruises, and they loved it because we were babysitting their kids at the time, which is fine with us. But yeah, cruises are just, they're a 10 for me. That, you know, everybody's different. Like you may like pepperoni on your pizza and I want pineapple. And it just depends. And that's my job is when I talk to people, you know, what do you want? What are you looking for? What's your expectations? And then I kind of line up the stars and get them what they like.
0: If you mention pineapple and pizza in the same sentence again, this interview's over, Scott.
1: Yes, sir.
0: Some things just should not happen. So I do briefings at our local Air Force base, kind of Chamber of Commerce briefings. And, you know, a lot of us, we're headquartered out of Tucson. That's our flagship station. So I can be on the beaches of Mexico. I can drive down there in, what, 2 hours and 20 minutes. But for a long time, military personnel were prohibited from crossing the border because it's just such a mess. Are there other unique challenges that members of the military might experience when they're planning their travel that they hadn't thought about? I mean, if I have a significantly higher security clearance, are there places of the world that I'm just not allowed to go to?
1: You've got to really be mindful of what's going on because like with COVID, a friend of mine who was like a lieutenant in the Navy, she was not able to go to Cancun during COVID. And so again, you got to check with your base commander or your superior officer and just say, hey, you know, I got my 2 weeks leave. I'm thinking of going here or going there. But a friend of mine is a colonel in the Army and he was just in Cancun and there was no problem. But again, as far as security clearances, I really don't think there's any limitations. But of course, you don't want to be going to Russia. Yeah. You don't want to be going to China. You know, there's some places that, I mean, just, you know, that's low hanging fruit, you know, not to where to go. But What I recommend is military members talk to their friends and say, hey, where did you go? Did you have a good time? And I think word of mouth is kind of a great thing.
0: And by all means, make sure you clear out your luggage and that there's no shell casings left over.
1: That's an amazing story. And for the folks in the audience that don't know about this, and Ben, I'm glad you brought that up. These folks were on a cruise and they went to Turks and Caicos. And about 6 months ago, they passed a law that, you know, if you have ammunition, you know, we can keep you in jail up to 12 years. And so these guys, you know, Oklahoma, they're from Oklahoma. One guy was. And I didn't know. And there were some shells in his carry-on. And next thing you know, what blows me away, Ben, is that TSA at the airports didn't catch it. The cruise line didn't catch it. But Turks and Caicos, they got some good x-ray machines, and they nabbed them. So, yeah, definitely be mindful of
0: that. Was this, I didn't follow very closely, Scott, was this live ammunition or just the shell casings?
1: No, it was live ammo.
0: Oh, boy. Yeah.
1: Yeah.
0: Don't be that guy. So militaryaffairs.com was founded in 2002 by military members and their families. So I'm getting its origin story is sort of, you're sort of like the USAA of the travel world.
1: Yeah, that's a good analogy because, yeah, Military Affairs was founded back then. And then I came on board about a year ago because, you know, after COVID, you know, we got what happened, you know, travel was down. And so the person, you know, saw me on LinkedIn. And again, to those in the audience, jump on LinkedIn and promote yourselves. But I was on there and he saw that not only am I a U.S. Navy veteran, but I'm heavily in the travel industry. You know, 150 days on Holland America Line, 75 days on Carnival. I've been on Virgin Voyages. I've been on MSC. I've been on NCL. And he goes, wow, you kind of, you know, check all the boxes. And I said, put me in, coach. Let me, you know, build it. And it's been, I tell you, this is not work. It is just plain fun helping fellow veterans and active duty people get discounts on travel. That's my payday. I love to help people save money. And, you know, I go to a Jaguars game here in Jacksonville. And if you remember Johnny Carson back in the day, he'd go out there after he walked out the curtain and he had his hands down to his side and his people were clapping for him. He'd have his fingers like, you know, moving up, you know, like, yeah, more, more, more. And that's what I do at a Jaguars game when they say, you know, hey, members of the military, stand up, you know, okay, thank you. And that's nice. And I'm never insulted by it or anything like that. I respect that, you know, but if I can help a member of the military or a veteran save money on travel, that's really money in their pocket.
0: Now, this, as I mentioned, I, at least from what I saw on the interwebs, you're the leading online travel agency for active and retired service members. Are your services only available exclusively to members of the military or veterans and their families?
1: You know, if a civilian calls in, you know, they're going to help you out. But again, we talk to members of the military, they get verified. Because the hotels and the airlines, we have special agreements with them. And so, you know, but again, anybody that calls in, we're going to be able to help them. But again, my job with militaryaffairs.com is to promote this on this program, on others, for active duty and veterans and family members of the members, because we've negotiated great deals with them.
0: And so how does this work? Is part of your job scouring the world for hotels or resorts or cruise lines or airlines? I think you've got relationships with over 650 airlines from what I read online. That's a ton.
1: Well, you know, myself and my team work diligently daily. You know, like I've been on the phone with Palladium Hotel Group. I've been on the phone with Sandals. I've been on the phone with Virgin Voyages. Yes, that's part of my job to negotiate these deep discounts for the military.
0: Are you specifically looking for organizations or the name escapes me, but there's a outdoor log cabin hunting fishing place that, well, I tell you what, let's come back to that after the break. I got to take a break and pay for the show, Scott. I'm sure you understand. Ladies and gentlemen, this is your host, Ben Bueller Garcia. We're talking with Scott Lehrer, who is the president of militaryaffairs.com. Just like it sounds, check it out, militaryaffairs.com. 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

0: Welcome back to American Warrior Radio, ladies and gentlemen. This is Ben Bueller Garcia having a great learning experience with Scott Lara, who is the president of MilitaryFares.com. They are the leading online travel agency providing discounted and cost-saving vacations and travel for members of our military and the veteran community. Scott, one of the other things I want to bring up real quick, you mentioned you verify these folks. How does that work? Do you need like a DD-214, or how can you confirm that they've earned these discounts?
1: And that's a good question. And again, that's kind of a behind the curtain kind of stuff. We do have systems in place that when a member of the military or a veteran goes to MilitaryAffairs.com and they're going click, click, click, there is a way that we are able to determine that, and that's proprietary. But if somebody calls in, you know, the upper right-hand corner, you can either click to call in or call in, you know, regular. My staff will be asking questions and then letting the members of the military know, listen, when you get to the airport, you know, you got to show your military ID. And so, yes, we do cover that because, as I mentioned earlier, the airlines, the hotels, the cruise lines, they're willing to give discounts, but only, you know, to those that are eligible. Let's talk about Carnival, for example. You know, if somebody was to call me today and say, Scott, I want to book a cruise on Carnival, you know, yes, I'm going to need your DD-214. And then I would fax that in to Carnival to confirm it. I mean, that's what I've done myself because I'm a Navy veteran. And so if I want to get that military discount on Carnival or on MSC or on a Celebrity, you do need to prove it. But again, with military affairs, that's kind of, you know, behind the curtain how we do that. But we do verify military status.
0: Do most of these organizations that you work with already offer military discounts just as part of their corporate policy, or they provide a great service, you want to recruit them to your portfolio, if you will, and then you encourage them to offer a discount?
1: Some do. Some will offer it, but others, you know, they don't wave the flag and offer it. You know, when you offer a discount, you know, it's going to come from somewhere. And so I think most people don't know that Carnival offers a military discount. But when I'm on my social media, when I'm on my YouTube channel, when I'm on Twitter, I'm on LinkedIn, and I promote that Carnival gives a military discount, that's what I do. But to answer your question directly, yes, some do and some don't. And the ones that don't, Scott Lara is making a call to those folks and saying, hey, listen, you know, I've got a large group of people who have purchased from me before. Would you like for me to promote your travel services to my audience? And they're like, absolutely. And so it's cool.
0: Scott, as long as you don't put ammunition in your luggage, sometimes on vacation, things can go wrong. I would guess that customer service is very important in your line of work overall, particularly given that you're a fellow veteran, you want to make sure to take care of them. Yeah, the reviews on your website are outstanding. What kind of customer support infrastructure does MilitaryAffairs.com have to jump in when something, because, you know, I don't want that family of five blaming Scott for a terrible vacation.
1: Well, you make a very good point. I have a team of dedicated staff. When you call in that number, they've been trained by me, and I've told them what I expect. And a friend of mine said, it's not what you expect, it's what you inspect. And so I make sure that my staff is up to speed on how to take care of members of the military. And then, of course, the firewall is, and I am available. I give my email out, scott@militaryfairs.com. And if somebody's got a problem, I will move heaven and earth to make sure it's right. Because all we are is our reputation, Ben. You never have a second chance to make a good first impression. And if somebody comes to Military Affairs, I want them to feel great about the service, the customer service they get. And I want them to tell all their friends. And you and I both know that people tend to leave bad reviews more than good reviews. And I'm a kind of person, I will leave good reviews. If you look at my Google reviews for me, I leave a lot of good reviews when they're earned. And so on a scale of 1 to 10, customer service is a 50 for me.
0: Scott, the other kind of unique thing about being in the military is sometimes you've got a book, you know, you got a sudden deployment or a change of station, or, you know, things come up. Are you able to help with that as well? It's not just a vacation. It's like, Scott, I got to go here right away, and can you save me some money?
1: 100%. We have a lot of guys and ladies that will call in. Hey, I got orders. I need to move quick. and we move heaven and earth to get them from A to B. Happens all the time.
0: I want to save some time because I'm hoping that I can get, I mean, clearly you're a very salty sailor. You're seasoned, as we say. You know, I want to get save some time for some tips. But again, are there any other things that I should be concerned about that might be particular to me as a member of the military? Or, I mean, for example, if I'm, you know, I spent 6 weeks touring India and I made sure that the doctor gave me those magic little white pills, just in case. Is that part of the briefing that you give to your clients? Okay, you're going here. Here's some things that are particular to that region that you need to be aware of.
1: We point them in the right direction on that. My staff doesn't have, you know, that data, but what we will tell them is, like, for example, if you're going to the Amazon or something, you need to get these, you know, shots or whatever. Mm-hmm. You know, we point them in the right direction because that's their lane, the people that know this stuff. And there's different places of the world that you do have to be, you know, vaccinated. And there are folks that do that. My main concern is to take care of our military and our veterans to make sure that they're, you know, getting the travel they need, you know, with their layovers and making sure all the stars line up.
0: Well, I would think that would maybe be an advantage of working with military clients if they've deployed. I mean, they probably have all their vaccinations, right? I mean, unless it's something.
1: For the most part, they do, unless they're at a duty station right now where they don't need them. You know, it goes back to Band of Brothers. I mean, and folks, if you have not watched that miniseries, again, I know I've said it before, watch that. That has changed my life. But the point I'm trying to say is that, yes, if you're active duty military, 9 times out of 10, you know, the medical base there will get you up to speed on your shots and vaccinations. But for the most part, Ben, when people travel, Aruba, Bonaire, Curacao, Martinique, St. Bart, St. Kitts, you know, they're not going to require, you know, over the top shots. Now, of course, during COVID, I mean, I went to Jamaica. I had to be tested for COVID at the Palladium Resort. And there's a whole mess on that. And fortunately, hopefully that's in the rearview mirror.
0: Scott, I've got about 3 minutes left. What are the tips? I mean, if there was a 4-page paperback manual that Scott Lero is going to provide me, if I was particularly taking a vacation overseas, that I need to think about it and prepare for, what would be some of those suggestions, particularly if I'm traveling with a family with maybe younger kids?
1: Yeah, that's a very good question because I got a 6-year-old and a 4-year-old. Number one, preparation, 100%. I know a friend of mine today about this. You've got to prepare. You've got to take time away from your job and away from watching the kids and delve into where you're going. And I can tell you, before I went to Cancun, I learned as much as I could about it. Before I went to Jamaica, before I went to the Dominican Republic, take time out of your day to learn about the destinations, because a lot of times you go and you miss so much stuff. For example, my daughter and son-in-law just returned from Greece. They were on a Virgin Voyages cruise. And my daughter took the time to learn about, to do things, to go to the places. And in Italy, you know, there's a huge issue with pickpocketers. So be sure that you either have a strap or something to protect your passport and your credit card. So all I'm saying is to do the research to make sure that when you do take that trip, if it's to Alaska or Iceland, go there with a head full of knowledge so you come back with great memories.
0: Scott, it's been a real pleasure here. We're running out of time. In fact, I've had an author on who's a former Delta Force operator who has written, gosh, I don't know, 10, 12 best-selling thrillers. And he's got to go visit the locations that he puts in his book. So I'm going to send him an email and say he needs to contact you and make sure he gets some discounted travel next time. I tell you, one of the best vacations I ever took in my life was a Windjammer cruise. I was on the Fantôme, which unfortunately now is sitting at the bottom of the Caribbean after a bad encounter with the hurricane. What would be, if you were to pick your top two domestic destinations, what would they be?
1: Oh my gosh, I'm from Chicago, so I'd love to go back to Chicago and go to a couple Cubs games and eat some great pizza. And then, boy, I tell you, the second one, that'd be a tough one. I mean, I don't want to go to Las Vegas. I think it's 117 degrees out there. So I wouldn't, I've been to Vegas many times. Boy, that's a tough one. Chicago and, maybe Wisconsin. I think Wisconsin is cool.
0: I tell you what, I encourage folks, just ladies and gentlemen, just go to militaryfares.com and explore the options they got available there. 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Scott Lara, thanks so much for spending your time with our listeners today.
1: Thank you, Ben.
0: Oh, and by the way, there's that very cool submarine museum in Chicago with the German submarine.
1: Yes, the Beale Museum. I bet they're in there.
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3: 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But before the rest of us laugh, know this. We're doing it too. 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We've gone from let me sleep on it to let me ask the robot. Technology helping us make better decisions is probably a good thing, but there's a difference between getting information and surrendering judgment. 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How does that work? Maybe the question isn't whether AI is getting smarter, it says, are we at risk of getting dumber? You've been listening to The Mike Hewitt Show, business, work, and politics like you've never heard it before. 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
9: The ceasefire's expiring. I'm Deborah Valentine, Fox News. The memorandum of understanding between the U.S. and Iran expires on Monday.
10: Monday will mark 60 days since the United States and Iran signed the memorandum of understanding. Reports indicate very little diplomatic progress to reach an agreement to reopen the Strait of Hormuz and address Iran's nuclear ambitions. We do know this weekend Iran continued attacks on vessels around the strait. On Saturday, a bulk carrier reported being hit by an unknown projectile. A day prior, an Emirati oil vessel was also targeted.
9: Fox's Trey Yinks reporting from Tel Aviv. President Trump said Friday the U.S. military is capable of destroying all of Iran. He claimed the Strait of Hormuz could become an American territory. President Trump is ordering the Pentagon to scale back the joint exercises the U.S. and South Korea have conducted for decades. Fox's Jill Nato reports.
11: The president posted on Truth Social that he's instructed the Secretary of War to substantially reduce U.S. joint military exercises with South Korea. That comes just days after North Korea resumed ballistic missile testing activities that are banned by the UN. But the president said he has a good relationship with North Korea's Kim Jong-un, and since he's been leader of the U.S., the North Koreans have been unthreatening. The president also made it clear he's not happy that the South Koreans didn't assist the U.S. in military action against Iran. Jill Nato, Fox News.
9: Actress Hayden Panettiere has died at just 36 years old. The actress is known for her roles in shows like Heroes in Nashville. Details of her death are unknown. Panettiere's representative telling ABC News, "It is with profound sadness that we share the tragic passing of our beloved Hayden." 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
14: That heat's going to be out there for one more day.
15: Temperatures being 30 degrees above average.
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19: 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We got a ton to get to, including the junk fee ban that passed in Seattle, which folks on the left, they're celebrating. All it's going to do is going to make it more expensive to rent an apartment in Seattle. We're going to get to that, but first, A Tacoma Democrat has been arrested for a DUI crash. That's What's Trending, brought to you by the Sunset Auto Family.
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19: 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I sat on it for a couple days because I wanted to do what was right. I wanted to be fair. I wanted to give Krista Perez an opportunity to respond to some questions I had about an event that allegedly occurred early Tuesday morning, a little after midnight. She had won a week earlier the state house seat that she was running for out of Tacoma. She had just won that primary. And yet she found herself arrested for suspected DUI after police say she struck a parked car and then set off this chain reaction that damaged five vehicles in total. I believe that counts her vehicle as well. She was booked into Pierce County Corrections at 7:33 on Tuesday on this DUI charge. Bail was set at $1,000, which she did, in fact, pay. She posted bond and she was released a few hours later. I contacted the Democrats' campaign asking for comment. I asked whether or not she's the actual person named in the booking record. I asked whether or not she has a response to this arrest and this incident. I asked whether she intends to stay in the race. Like some basic questions. Did not get any response. I asked many, many times. And I also said to myself, look, I'm sending in this email on the morning of the arrest. At that point, I didn't even know had she been released. So I decided to wait another day out of fairness. She did not respond. I reached out on Facebook. I reached out on Instagram. I called the number on her campaign page. I texted. No response. Which is the kind of non-response you get when you hope no one's going to pick up the story outside of a conservative talk show. And as of now, that appears to be the case. I know our sister station covered it. Kudos to them. But I doubt the Tacoma News Tribune is planning on picking this up unless they want to just, you know, continue to openly defend a Democrat running for office. Now, she beat the incumbent Democrat, Melanie Morgan, in the August 4th primary. Melanie Morgan has her own problems. She was the one who kept getting criticized for being really mean to work for. There were complaints that were lodged against her, if memory serves. And this whole case from Perez, this campaign, was running to the left of Melanie Morgan, who's already pretty far to the left. This was a big campaign in support of the income tax, things like that. Now, according to the officers who responded to this report, it was a report of a five-vehicle collision. They didn't know what had happened until they got there. And I spoke to a couple sources with knowledge of this. They tell me, or I'm told, that one moving vehicle that she was driving, allegedly, struck a parked car. That parked car hit another parked car, which hit another parked car, which hit another parked car. It was basically a chain reaction kind of response. Now, the parked cars were unoccupied. Nobody was hurt in all of this. Perez wasn't hurt, although she was taken to the hospital as a precaution just for medical clearance before they took her to booking. And that accounts for the 7-hour gap between when this alleged accident or DUI occurred and when she was actually booked into jail. It's because of the medical clearance that they had to go through. She ended up getting released as, according to the jail roster, at 1:50 p.m. on Tuesday. So she didn't spend a ton of time in jail, but she did spend some time in jail. Now, to be clear, she was recognized as a House candidate. I don't know by who, but by someone within the department. I don't know if it was an officer who was at the scene or if this was afterward. But I'm told she didn't seek any special treatment. And I'm told she didn't identify herself as a candidate. So that's good. And I point that out because, again, I want to be fair in all of this. This is someone who works for the Department of Commerce. And this is someone who's very far to the left. And part of what it was that she was pushing was this idea that she will be a reflection of the values and principles of the district. And when you make this kind of mistake, and I'm presuming it was a mistake, I have no reason to believe that she does this on the regular, although I don't know. I would have probably asked her that question had she responded. Is this a reflection of those principles? She's presumably, if she wins in this upcoming election, presumably she will be voting on a future felony DUI threshold law, because we've been having these conversations and debates about whether or not we should lower the blood alcohol limit. Does she say, you know what, I've learned the errors of my ways? Or does she say, no, we should be raising it? I don't know. I think these are like basic questions, but she will be deciding those kinds of issues. And I do think it's important for voters to know that. Again, to me, is this something that is disqualifying? No, I don't think so. Would I have a different position if this was, you know, a result of a history of this? Yes, I would have a different position. Would I change my position if someone was injured? Yeah, absolutely. But I want to judge it in the context in which it allegedly occurred. And I don't know if this is, to me, it's not something that I would say as a matter of fact, categorically, I would never vote for someone like that. But it is reasonable for a voter to conclude, yeah, I don't want to vote for someone like that. Okay, fine. I don't know the details beyond what it is I just delivered to you and is available at SeattleRed.com. And the reality is, I don't know if we'll ever know. It depends on how this case moves forward. I believe there's going to be a hearing next week, and maybe we get more details. She's not going to go to jail for anything. Maybe she pays a fine. Maybe she does some community service. I'm imagining there's going to be a plea deal. I don't know.

0: be helpful if others in media might want to cover the story and ask some questions and perhaps push her to respond. Is she going to make me go down to the courthouse next week for the hearing? Please don't. And it's not going to be me. I'm just going to send Jackson anyway.
1: I'm going to deal with that traffic. I-5.
0: It's just so far. And it could be an early morning hearing. You're going to be driving from Issaquah, so you're hitting traffic both ways.
1: Yeah, I went to college in Tacoma. It's not fun.
0: It's not fun. But if that's what we have to do, I will sacrifice Jackson's morning to have him go down and figure this out. I do think it's reasonable to expect a response. Doesn't have to be to me, but a response from the candidate on this, right? This is not something like we discovered a DUI from a decade ago, like 2 days ago or 3 days ago. This is recent. And it came exactly a week after the win. So you can't even say, no, I was just celebrating from the night of, and I got, you don't know. But I do think it's fair for her to answer some basic questions about this and give us some details. She doesn't have to give it to us, but I do think she owes it to her potential future constituency. What happened? And can you ensure us that this is not going to happen again? I don't know if she got lucky and no one was harmed. Because of the nature of the timing of and the location of where this happened? Was it luck? I don't know if any of us want to get that answer. Because it just reminds us that it could be unlucky next time if this were to happen again. So will it happen again? Do you have a drinking problem if it was in fact booze? If it is true what these allegations are. Maybe it's not true. Maybe there's something else. Maybe she was on medication for something. Maybe she was just tired, and maybe the cops got it wrong. I don't know. But it's a reasonable question to ask someone who's, you know, hoping you'll send them to Olympia to vote on issues like, again, just something that comes to mind completely at random, changing the DUI rules, the blood alcohol level. I think that that's fair. And again, I want to be fair on this story. These kind of stories kind of make me uncomfortable. And when you don't have someone responding to your requests, you then start to question yourself. Are they not responding because it's nonsense and they want you to print this so they can go after you and say that you lied? Or are they not responding because it is true? And I had to compare her middle name. That was the first thing. It's Krista Rose Perez. How many people who are running for office from Tacoma have that full name and are female, Hispanic? And then I looked up birthdays and they match. So then, of course, I confirmed with a pair of sources on this. So I hope she'll respond. However it is she responds, she's most definitely, however, staying quiet until other media outlets push her into a response. But I appreciate the people who are reading this story. It's been number one on the site of all of our sites, actually, in the building all day. I hope it stays that way because I do think that this is about accountability. And despite what some bloggers, I saw some bloggers and Redditors who are very upset saying this. I would never, this can't be true. It came from Jason Rance and it's a trash website. Can't be true. And then I'm seeing some of the Redditors saying, well, I mean, I looked up the jail roster. It has her name there. It said, yeah, but we don't know. These are just allegations. Yeah, they are just allegations. She's innocent until proven guilty, which is even in my article. I just like how we're dismissing just fact-based stories. I don't give my opinion on this. And if I did give my opinion, it would be like, yeah, I don't think it's the end of her political career. Unless she chooses not to respond. If she chooses complete silence, then I do think that that is something I could never support someone like that. You know, man up or woman up. Or for Jackson, man down. And answer some basic questions. That's all. Is that fair?
1: That's fair.
0: Seems reasonable.
1: Mm-hmm.
0: I saw someone, what's that angry blogger, Erica Barnett on Blue Sky.
1: Oh, yeah.
0: She's like, I mean, not that I'm defending this, but who would call this a five-car collision? I didn't even call it a five-car collision. I said that it was a call for a five-car collision, and then in the very next sentence, I tell you exactly what happened. I went out of my way to be fair. Maybe I should stop doing that. Just be unfair.
1: Was she the one that complained about Girmay Zahawai, like, taking a picture with Brian Haywood, or is that someone else?
0: That was someone else.
1: Oh, okay.
0: That was the burner.
1: Right.
0: That was Hannah.
1: Yeah. Oh, yeah.

0: And, you know, they're all the same. They're all nuts. God bless them. 1-800-465-8770 for your text. Let's find out what else is trending.
1: What's trending in Seattle?
0: So the Seattle City Council unanimously passed legislation coming from the mayor's office that would ban rental junk fees, but also ensure that you all still pay for those fees, except now those fees are going to get hit on accounts that otherwise would not have been. These are named specifically as administrative fees, pet rent, package fees. This broader sort of junk fee category covers application fees, late fees, processing fees, anything charged on top of base rent. The enforcement goes like this. According to this law, landlords who violate this could be taken to court by the Seattle City Attorney's Office and might owe three times the amount of the illegal fee that they were trying to collect. And of course, people like Dahlia, speaking to Como, who lives on Capitol Hill, God bless Dahlia, who doesn't understand how any of this works. But she seems to think that this is going to lead to less fees that she's going to pay, which would be better for her budget.
2: It makes budgeting a lot easier. The pet fees, the parking fees that you didn't know were going to be included, and then suddenly you sign your lease and then they're all hitting you at once.
0: Okay. So those fees still exist, Dahlia. They're not going anywhere. They're not going anywhere. In fact, it might make it less transparent. It might make it less transparent, and they're just not understanding that, are they, Ryan?
3: Transparency is the most important thing that renters can have. You don't want to be caught in a situation where you're paying more than you budgeted for. And so I think that legislation like this is great for renters.
0: It's not. They seem to think that this is just about transparency and that we live in this world in which you go ahead and you sign the lease, and then afterwards they say, oh, and by the way, we're Spirit Airlines or we're Ryan Airlines. We're charging you $10 for that pillow. That's not what they're talking about, okay? If you cannot charge a pet fee, okay, I pay at the apartment I live in Seattle. I pay $50 a month extra because I have... did we talk about this? My dog, D'Artagnan.
4: You got a dog?
0: I got a dog.
4: When?
0: Yeah, 2 years ago.
4: Whoa.
0: I know. Not quite 2 years, but almost. I pay $50 more a month for the dog. Why do they do that? Because, and this is reasonable, a dog might destroy part of the apartment, might, you know, scratch up the flooring or chew a doorknob or something. There's all these different things that they would then have to pay that would normally happen if I were walking around, unless I didn't, you know, trim my nails for a very, very, very long time. It became like Howard Hughes, perhaps. So I get that. They get rid of that now, right? Now, there's two options for these apartments. They could, in the future now, say, we're not going to accept dog owners, which in Seattle would be a huge mistake. There are a handful of places that don't allow pets, but almost everyone has a dog in Seattle. So that would be a huge mistake. So what they'll do is number two. Okay, it was $50, specifically to you, Jason, because you have a dog, but not your neighbor, John, who doesn't. Okay, well, now I'm going to charge you $25 and I'm going to charge John $25. We'll make up for it. Or, what's more likely, no, we're still going to charge you $50. We're just going to add it to the rent. And we're going to charge John $50 because we can't assume that he's not going to have a dog. So we'll just make the assumption that he has a dog. They're going to do that for every single apartment. Every single one. The whole mailroom nonsense, which I think is the dumbest. I pay $10 a month for access to our mailroom.
4: Really? Wow.
0: It's unbelievable. I hate it. I hate it. But now I'm not going to be able to hate it because I won't even know it exists. So my rent will have that $10 put into the base of the rent. That's how all of a sudden rents are going to go up and go like, what's going on? Why is this apartment $75 more than it was yesterday? Well, we just found out why. Because the dum-dums decided to push this on the lie that it's going to cut your rent. It is not. It is not. Here's Kevin Schilling, friend of the show. He's the Government Affairs and Advocacy Director for the Rental Housing Association.
5: It's not reducing rent. In fact, I guarantee you it's probably going to raise rent. Yep. Quality will go down because housing providers can't utilize a fee for individualized service. And there's going to be less choice. The regulatory landscape is making it more and more difficult for small businesses to operate in the city of Seattle. And the only organizations and companies that are going to be able to handle it are going to be able to be the corporate private equity backed folks.
0: Yeah, bye-bye small landlords that are going to get hit the hardest and charge you more as a result of this. They're going to be some of the big ones that can be able to handle some of the back-end stuff without putting it on the renter, some of it, but just small part of it. But congratulations. I'm sure you feel really great about having done this. I'm sure you all think you're doing something big. It's one of those performative acts of legislation that makes you feel really good until you realize it doesn't do anything.
4: I mean, that's all left-wing legislation, really.
0: It really, especially around housing.
4: Yeah.
0: This kind of stuff drives me nuts. And I just can't stand the people who pretend that some of the fees aren't at least reasonable. Or at least like the concept of some of the fees. I think it's reasonable to say we're going to charge you for parking. The fee might not be reasonable. My fee, I think, is like $380. For parking.
4: It's crazy.
0: It's insane. It's absolutely insane. But if they came back and said it's going to be $150 or something like that, or even $200, like, okay, I don't want to pay it, but I get it. I get it. There's a cost that comes with parking. And since I'm actually using the parking spot versus my neighbor who walks to work, who works at, you know, Amazon or whatever, why should they have to pay for the parking? Like, I get that. And the same with rental fees. They have to run background checks. Those things cost money. They do. And they're not going to look at your application and say, oh, no, this person seems legit. But they're still going to run it. And there's a fee. Now, does that fee have to be, you know, three times the cost of what it actually? No, of course not. And if you wanted to come up with some sort of reasonable way to mitigate that, okay, fine, we can have that conversation. But they're not even considering that. They just think all of these fees are nonsense. And the lowest IQ people or the most ignorant on how this stuff works, they're the ones who ultimately determine bills like this, their success. That's the part that just drives me nuts. And then the next Cuomo or King or Cairo 7 report a month and a half from now, 2 months from now, or whatever this officially goes into effect. It's just so expensive. I just can't believe how expensive it is.
4: Same thing with rent control. This.
0: Yes.
4: We said you couldn't charge this much, and then people start building apartments, and now the rent's higher. How'd that happen?
0: It's just they never take responsibility for what they do. Speaking of my apartment, can I just mention, since we only have like a minute left, I got home from New York yesterday, and I saw an envelope that was taped to my door, which doesn't seem like you should do that. Put it under the doors, like
4: someone
0: could
4: just grab
0: it in. I don't, but okay, it's a. You know, all the people who live in my complex are all Amazon people. These are all high earners for the most part. You couldn't afford to live in my apartment unless you were a high earner. That's how stupidly expensive it is. And I get to it, and it just says my apartment number. And I get in, I open it. There's a little heart, a little note on it. And I read it. And a little heart-shaped note.
4: Secret admirer, maybe?
0: Almost. It was weird that it was in a heart. And when I tell you what's on it, it's going to be even weirder. Because they didn't need to have it as a heart. It was a very nice, sweet note from my neighbor. My literal next-door neighbor, whom I've met in passing. Because one time, D'Artagnan was coming out of the door. And the wife was opening her door at the time. And she screamed and ran back into the apartment. Dog didn't do anything. She just got freaked out. And the only other time I've seen them just walking past them. I have no ideas what their names are. Not interested in that, if I'm being totally upfront. I've never heard them, even in their apartment. We have very well insulated walls. It said, it doesn't know my name either. It said, dear neighbor, we want to thank you for your patience. As we just had a baby last week, we are new parents. We are learning how to figure this all out, and we anticipate there's going to be some noise coming from our baby over the course of the next few weeks. Thank you for your patience. Now, you might say you're being a little presumptuous if you think I'm going to be patient with that. But then,
4: they clearly don't know you.
0: They don't. However, it also included an $80 Uber gift card. Which I thought, I'm looking at him like, $80? What are you, nuts? $80? I appreciate the sentiment. Really, it's a very sweet thing. You didn't need to give me a gift card at all. And I hope they don't know who I am, because I don't think I could cash an $80. Like, I make good money. I would feel really bad cashing it. So I don't know what to do with it. I was thinking about giving it to you, but that's not going to happen. So I didn't know what to do with it.
4: I would just re-gift it.
0: That's probably what I'm going to do. But also, what if they see that it was cashed in? They're going to think I took it once they realize I'm a big radio and TV star or something. And then they're going to call me out like
4: selfish.
0: I wanted to give it back, but also I didn't want to continue the conversation. Of course, I'm understanding. I might not like it. It might be annoying if the kid starts screaming and crying all night long. But again, I've never heard them at all from their apartment. And then number two, and I remember this when I got D'Artagnan, for the first couple of weeks, he was whining when I left him home because he was nervous and scared. And I remember sending a note to just a couple of people on my floor with my number, say, hey, I apologize ahead of time. I didn't give him a gift card. I said, hey, I apologize ahead of time. Here's my number. If he's too disruptive over the course of the next couple of weeks, we're training him. I promise I'm working on it. Please let me know. One person texts me, say, thank you for that. It's not been a big deal. The other one says, hey, just so you know, I heard someone scream, shut that bleeping dog up from the hallway. The other, just thought you should know. That was the only other note that I got. And now I'm wondering if I should have given a gift card. But you don't need to give it. It's very sweet that they did that. And I now think highly of my neighbors. Whereas before, they were just people who I would bump into from time to time. I'm still not interested in befriending them or knowing anything about their child or their names even. But it was very nice. It was very nice. 1-800-465-8770 for your text. 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
0: Welcome back to the Jason Rancho. Thank you so much for tuning in. I really do appreciate it. Yes, I'm back in the Seattle studios. Seems like a waste that we spent like $10 million upgrading the New York City studios when I'm only there, you know, 5-6 days out of the month, right? Feels like we probably should have put that money into this studio.
4: That studio looks pretty good, though.
0: Yeah. You should see the text I just sent our engineers. You might want to walk that back. Chris Reichtel is the Washington State Superintendent of Public Instruction. He's the school chief for the state. And he also happens to be a hardcore partisan lunatic leftist. He's very, very, very far to the left. He's always been. But you would assume that if you are the superintendent of public instruction, you might keep a lot of the political views, certainly when it comes to national politics, away from the public eye. Because you understand that you have a very diverse school environment that you are overseeing. It's not just about delivering to Western Washington school districts, which have a tendency to be pretty far to the left, but there are some on the east side of the state, certainly in Central Washington, Southwest Washington, that aren't insane, that aren't hyper-partisan, progressive lunatics. He doesn't really care. He never really cared. So he goes on his personal Facebook page. And to be clear, this is his personal Facebook page. And he decides to weigh in on the national conversation around the socialist takeover of the Democratic Party. It's very obvious that socialist candidates have been seeing some significant wins. Although in Wisconsin, much to my surprise, that the DSA member Francesca Hong did not win. But we saw the socialists win in New York, in Colorado. We've seen them most recently in Washington, although for the most part, actually, the more quote-unquote mainstream Democrats won. But we've obviously seen this surge. And the national media has been having a conversation about that. And that's media on the right and on the left, talking about the impact that the socialists and their base will have on the Democratic Party. If you are a socialist or socialist adjacent, maybe you look at this and you don't see it as that big of a deal. You say to yourself, these are just normies. Why are we going after the normies? Why are you talking about the normies? Which tells you a lot about the person saying it. Reichtel said, I don't remember the media in 2016 wondering whether the fascist MAGA wing of the GOP would destroy the entire party, but they sure spend a lot of time perseverating on the idea that the DSA, Democrat Socialists of America, will destroy the Democratic Party. Now, so this is noteworthy for a few reasons. The first of which, when he talks about the MAGA wing of the Republican Party, he's talking about tens of millions of people who won the election, right? I mean, he wants you to just dismiss, although I guess he said 2016 specifically, but that's what he's talking about. He's talking about tens of millions of Trump supporters, which he views as fascist.
4: It's a total false equivalency.
0: It's 100% a false equivalency. But even, let's even first, for the sake of the argument, say ideologically there was a case to be made here. The members of the DSA represent a very, very, very tiny minority of the voting population, and yet they have a disproportionate amount of power because they're using the Democrat infrastructure to elect their candidates. And they're taking advantage of low turnout elections. Again, whether we're talking about New York or Colorado or in Michigan. So it's not just a false equivalency. It's just a complete misunderstanding of the role that a small group is playing in a larger group versus a large group in a large group. He writes, MAGA and DSA are not two opposite ends of the political spectrum. The former wants to take away civil rights, further hand the economy over to oligarchs, oh God, and install a theocracy. The DSA wants affordable housing, a fair tax code, and accessible education. Okay. They also want the end of Israel. They don't want any borders. They're pushing for not just the defunding of police, but the abolition of police. And the list goes on and on. I mean, they want to ban Thanksgiving and football. Fireworks during the 4th of July. Don't get me wrong. I don't like fireworks. But on Independence Day, that's the only time you should do fireworks. That's what these people stand for. So again, his argument is just so weak, but it tells you what side he's on. It tells you where he's coming from politically. This is a guy who probably is a DSA member, it sounds like. Or the bare minimum, he's so far to the left that he's willing to give a pass to DSA members because he's more aligned than maligned with them. He said, hang on tight. 2026 is the baby step to 2028. And stop vilifying those who seek an expansion of the public good. These folks are not communists. I mean, they literally call themselves communists, and they say their end goal is communism. They would merely have been regular old Democrats from 1914 to 1980. Is he nuts? Like, there's some overlap, not with the communism part. Unless you're saying a certain member of Congress was right to go after the Democrats.
4: I mean, the first time Obama ran in 2008, he was publicly opposed to gay marriage.
0: Yeah, this is just such a dishonest and historically illiterate take. It really is. And if anything, he's defending McCarthyism, I think. Couldn't you, if we wanted to be really bad faith, could we take this out and say, Chris Reichtel defending McCarthyism? He maybe had a point. He was going after the actual communists who, according to Chris Reichtel, existed up until 1980 in the Democratic Party. It was the Democratic Party, he says. He says it's media construction that has changed, not the core values of traditional Democrats. This dum-dum is arguing to you that police defunding, prison abolition, open borders, okay, taking over the means of production, those are traditional Democratic values. No, they're not.
4: Abolishing the Senate.
0: Those are not traditional Democratic values. They're becoming more traditional right now because of the insurgency of the socialist, communist left of the party. Like, okay, I give you that. But he's arguing that was the core belief. Now, there's always been a belief in the Democratic Party of big government, right? And there's certainly been an embrace of socialist positions. You can look to FDR. But all the other stuff... Really? That's what, okay. If you want to say that that's the traditional Democrat, I'm presuming then he calls himself a traditional Democrat, which means he's coming out as a socialist. But again, even pushing all the stupid aside, he's making this declaration as the superintendent of public instruction. I don't care you did it on your personal account. You can't separate the fact that you are the superintendent and you are telling people where you stand and you're calling tens of millions of people in this country. You're calling people in this state fascists simply because you disagree with them politically. And this whole idea, well, you know, the one side, they want success for this country. The other doesn't. Well, you know, one side is not trying to destroy our very institutions that keep us functioning as a society. The other side does. It's not my side that wants to destroy all those institutions. That's your side. That's your side. And he's done this kind of thing before. Again, he's an openly partisan person who maybe should spend less time worried about, you know, mimicking talking points from MS Now or from The Atlantic and focus on your job, because we dropped to 31st in the nation for education. And we were already doing poor, because the last number, this is from the Annie E. Casey Foundation report that came out a couple weeks ago or maybe 3 weeks ago. We were 27. Now we're 31. We're going in the wrong direction. But again, this is the dude who tells you there's no biological differences between boys and girls. There's no differences between genders. And again, this is all happening at a time in which there's a clear takeover of the Democratic Party. This is making that argument. This is legitimately making that case. You had Ro Khanna, who was on, what was it, NPR? And he said Democrats should go even further to the left if we want to win in 2028.
13: Should Democrats nominate a more progressive candidate in 2028 than they have in the past?
14: Yes. And but what does that mean? It means we...
0: I don't know. You said yes. What are you asking me for? But what does that mean? Okay, answer.
14: We need America's next New Deal. I am believe we need a economic realignment in this country. What does that look like specifically?
0: You're the one telling us this. Just tell us the answers. Why is he asking that question? I don't like that flourish. I don't like that.
14: Tax billion.
0: Why don't I like that? I don't like it because
14: billionaire wealth. You could raise $4 trillion if you taxed the billionaires.
0: Okay. There was, it came from the OFB. I saw it on Fox yesterday. They looked at the numbers and said, if you were taking all of our billionaires, and I guess the one trillionaire, if you took 100% of their earnings, okay? And in fairness, they're not saying that on the left. They think they want like 99%. They're saying if you took 100%, you would pay down the debt, right? And that's it. You would not be able to pay for literally anything. Just everyday functioning of our government would not be paid for if you were to go after and continue to collect taxes on everybody else. So the math doesn't even add up. The math isn't mathing. Shocker from the side that tells us math is racist, I guess. But it's precisely why you've got people like Michael LaRosa, a former Biden staffer. He was the press secretary for Jill Biden, who's a doctor, by the way, kind of somewhat different than
4: Kim Schreier.
0: It's a little bit different. I mean, she's a completely fake doctor. But he went on Fox News and he's getting a lot of, you know, clicks and eyeballs because this is an actual traditional Democrat, the one that our friend Chris Reichtel is talking about, saying, yeah, the DSA taking over this party is not good. They are not traditional Democrats. They're not Democrats at all. They are not Democrats at all. And he looked at what happened in Wisconsin and said, this is good news for the party.
15: There were some close races, but we still have to get to the general election. What I found was that the Midwest was really this sort of firewall, and the establishment wasn't able to sort of save that firewall in Michigan. However, what we saw are Governor Whitmer and Governor Evers stand up and say, enough is enough. Now, they finally got off the sidelines and got involved, and when they did, that margin closed in Michigan, and it was enough to get Crawley over the edge in Wisconsin. It's a lesson from my party that Democrats need to stand up to these people. We need to stand up to them, and it's okay to say that these are wacky ideas.
0: They're not going to do that because, one, there are some Democrats who at least believe some of their ideas aren't actually wacky, and two, they fear the base won't show up and support them. And again, when you have low turnout elections, that's a legitimate fear. And his point here is correct, right? That the Democrats are in trouble when they embrace the crazy, which is why I'm generally okay with them embracing the crazy, at least in the short term, because that's good for Republicans. And we're going into a midterm that's going to be very difficult for the Republicans. And it seems like that's going to be more so of the case on the Senate side than I originally thought. It's still, I think, a little bit too early to really come to that conclusion. But I've said this from the beginning. The House is 100% going to go to the Republicans. And the Democrats. The Republicans are going to lose the House. People on our side don't want to tell you that because they think it's going to lead to less turnout, which maybe it will. But I'm not going to lie to you and tell you anything other, because then the media will say, see, this loss proves, not that history repeats itself literally every single time except twice, it's because of the unpopularity of Donald Trump and all his policies and everyone has rejected conservatives. No, that's not why. Because it always happens. It's because the American people don't want one party rule. We never want one party rule. The only times we get it is because we just happen to an election vote for one party. But once we establish, oh God, look what we've done. Look what we've done. Then we course correct. We want divided government because generally it means that people are going to come together and compromise. Compromise doesn't exist anymore. That's the problem. So maybe this will be history not repeating itself, but I sincerely doubt that. 1-800-465-8770 if you want to send me a text. 1-800-465-8770. You are listening to the Jason Rantz Show. When we come back, oof, cronyism from Nick Brown's off? That is this fake news? They're being accused of cronyism. How could that be? Nick Brown, our survivor loser? No.
4: So out of character.
0: I'm going to take the break to review this story before we do it, just to make sure it's legitimate. We'll get into that, unless it doesn't pass the smell test, when we come back on the Jason Rantz Show.
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0: To the Jason Rand Show. Thank you so much for tuning in. I really do appreciate it. As Jackson wrote at SeattleRed.com, to paraphrase Shakespeare's Hamlet, there's something rotten in the state of Washington. That's a I think that's a direct quote, is it not?
4: I think it was Denmark in the play.
0: It's weird because whenever I'm told something rotten in a state is happening, I just immediately assume.
4: Well, it's always happening here, so I can see how you can make that mistake.
0: Totally. But. Nick Brown's former law firm attempted to influence the Attorney General's office drafting of the ballot title and language for similar initiatives earlier this year. This is not a shock. In fact, Brian Haywood of Let's Go Washington was on this show saying as much. What, like a month ago, a month and a half ago? But others are now picking up on this. It's specific law that we're talking about. And kudos to the Center Square for doing some really great reporting here. They found out in letters or emails that they got a hold of courtesy of a public disclosure request. Pacifica partners Paul Lawrence and Kai Smith wrote on March 20th and April 6th, quote, to provide input on the ballot titles and ballot measure summaries for initiatives that would repeal the recently passed income tax on high-income earners. The March 20th letter stated, Washington is one of just 9 states that do not tax income, and economists have consistently ranked the state's tax system, which relies on sales and business taxes, as among the most regressive in the country. It kind of sounds like the judge who decided to side against Arthur West. The letters encouraged the AGO to paint a picture of fiscal calamity should the income tax be rejected by voters. Brown's law firm was not the only group attempting to stack the deck against the initiative. Unshockingly, a bunch of SEIO or SEIU voices got involved here, including the treasurer of SEIU 775, Adam Glickman, who emailed David Postman, the AGO chief of staff. Thank you for the opportunity to provide input on the ballot titles and ballot measure summaries for initiatives measure, and then he gives it off, which would eliminate, through repeal or amendment, the recently passed income tax on high-income earners. Huh. It's weird, because SEIU is the largest donor, or at least one of the largest donors, to the campaign trying to defeat the income tax, and yet they were working with the Attorney General's office? That's so weird.
4: It's totally normal, though, right?
0: Yeah, I mean, it happens. And no, I will say, in fairness, it does happen. It's true. The difference is Democrats pretend to be upset by things like this. They pretend that they're above all of this, the same way they pretend that they're above, quote unquote, dark money and big money donors. We got to get the billionaires. Could you start with your own party? Because billionaires are giving an awful lot of money, including billionaires who don't even live in this country. Huh, it's kind of weird how that kind of works. And so this screams cronyism. According to Jackson Maynard, the other Jackson we like, he's with the...
4: Wait, you like me?
0: I was talking about Jackson Pollock, the artist.
4: Oh, okay.
0: Wait, you thought... You dummy, you thought I was talking about you. I said like, not deal with. He's with the Citizens Action Defense Fund. He's also trying, or has tried, to sue the income tax out of existence. But look, Rob McKenna is quoted in this Center Square article saying that this is all highly irregular. It's not irregular to have special interest groups getting involved. That part happens. It's going to continue to happen. That's true with Republicans and it's true with Democrats. But in this case, he says this is not appropriate, and it suggests that they were actually solicited by the Attorney General's office, which that part is highly unusual in that they put it in writing. It's not highly unusual that you might solicit from your campaign donors and special interests when you do it over the phone. That's why you do it over the phone, because you're not supposed to do it. You don't put it in writing, because then the Center Square or Seattle Red or some other outlet gets a hold of it and then points out how corrupt this entire process is. And that's what Maynard is saying from the start of this, saying the AG office apparently reached out to his law firm to have them provide their opinion, and yet didn't afford the proponents of these initiatives the same opportunity to provide feedback. The Attorney General's role in crafting ballot titles is not to engage in a campaign either for or against the ballot measure. It's to accurately describe the content of the initiatives so that the voter have the ability to know what the measure actually does. And if what they're doing is trying to skew it based on their political preferences and the viewpoint of the Attorney General as to whether he wants the measure to pass or fail, this is an abuse of power. He's 100% correct. And again, in fairness to Nick Brown, he's probably thinking, this is how corrupt the system's always been. Why would I be any other way but corrupt?
4: And most local media is not going to call me on it.
0: Yeah, who's going to, what is the Center Square in Seattle Red going to call? Oh, wow. He doesn't care about the Center Square or Seattle Red. He cares about the Seattle Times, which is not going to call him out. He cares about the local TV networks, which will not call him out. So what does he care? Seriously. This is a big story. I think this is a big scandal. Which is why you're not going to see it covered outside of conservative media. 1-800-465-8774. Your text. 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
29: Sad news from Hollywood. I'm Ted Lindner, Fox News. That news Sunday night that actress Hayden Panettiere has died at just 36 years old. The actress, known for her roles in shows like Heroes in Nashville, details of her death unknown. And Panettiere's representative telling ABC on Sunday night, "It is with profound sadness that we share the tragic passing of our beloved Hayden. She was an incredible light and a force of nature who brought immeasurable love and joy to all who knew her and to the millions who watched her on screen." Actress Hayden Panettiere, dead at the age of 36. President Trump ordering the Pentagon to scale back the joint exercises the U.S. and South Korea have conducted for decades.
30: The president posted on Truth Social that he's instructed the Secretary of War to substantially reduce U.S. joint military exercises with South Korea. That comes just days after North Korea resumed ballistic missile testing activities that are banned by the U.N. But the president said he has a good relationship with North Korea's Kim Jong-un, and since he's been leader of the U.S., the North Koreans have been unthreatening. The president also made it clear he's not happy that the South Koreans didn't assist the U.S. in military action against Iran. Jill Nato, Fox News.
29: The memorandum of understanding between the U.S. and Iran set to expire today with no extension in sight.
3: The 60-day agreement ran into trouble early on with both sides trading multiple waves of strikes. The deadline comes as Iran continues to attack ships in the Strait of Hormuz. Tehran is also working on a separate deal with Oman on managing the key waterway. The U.S., meantime, is ramping up economic pressure on Iran rather than launching a new military offensive. And elsewhere in the Middle East, a new round of diplomacy is playing out in Gaza. President Trump's son-in-law, Jared Kushner, holding rare talks with Hamas's leader in Egypt. He's trying to advance a Gaza ceasefire plan rejected by Israel.
29: Fox's Marion Rafferty. 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
0: 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We've got a ton to get to, including the latest controversy out of the WNBA. A bunch of male players are saying, well, I'm trans, I should join. So now we're going to try to figure out how the WNBA is going to navigate this. But first, a judge rigged the system against the income tax, and there's one way for all of us to overcome it. That's What's Trending, brought to you by the Sunset Auto Family.
36: What's Trending? Legal.
0: The system was rigged from the beginning. Now, it doesn't mean the end result of the initiative and the voting is rigged, but Thurston County Superior Court Judge Chris Lanice, or Lanesse, spent Friday morning making sure that voters in this state read the propaganda coming from the governor's office, coming from Nick Brown's office, coming from the Washington State Democrats. They're basically getting campaign literature before they fill out their ballots. When he upheld the income tax disclosure that was written by Nick Brown's office and then decided to completely toss the legal challenge in front of him that was made by Let's Go Washington and Brian Haywood. They were completely ignored. The process wiped out the hearing that Let's Go Washington had scheduled Friday afternoon. The people who were actually fighting the tax never got to make their legal argument because of how this was engineered from the beginning. Now, the way that this came forward on the last possible day that you could do anything to make a change to the ballots. And again, that was intentional, I think. They had a guy named Arthur West, who's a private citizen, who was legally arguing something completely different, which is the whole idea of having these disclosure documents or disclosure statements on campaigns or on initiatives. He's saying that that entire process is unconstitutional. But the way the judge decided to advance this case was to essentially get him to admit that he also wanted to challenge whether or not the ballot language is accurate, even though that was not his legal case. Arthur West is not an attorney. And anyone who was watching the hearing or heard the hearing, and we'll play some of the hearing from Friday, it's clear as day he's not a lawyer. He's just some random dude, an activist. And that this judge would put him in that position to try to make a legal argument on something that he wasn't even arguing and probably didn't even understand he was now doing to himself and his cause. It's just unethical. It is just dramatic in how unethical it was. And speaking of dramatic, this judge, so over the top. Now, just remember the Initiative 645, which you are a yes vote on. Yes means getting rid of the initiative, or excuse me, getting rid of the income tax. So that's the way to think about it. Do you want to get rid of the income tax? Yes, I do. Vote yes. That's how you have to vote on it. It is intended to trick you into saying, no, I want to get rid of it. No, I don't like the initiative. The question in front of you is, do you want to get rid of the income tax? The answer is yes. So you vote yes. And the easiest way, as Jim Walsh last week said on the show, yes, yes, yes. You have three initiatives on the ballot. You want to vote yes on all three. Getting rid of the income tax, banning trans athletes from competing against biological athletes, and then reinstituting the parental bill of rights, essentially. But on this, the judge did not hide the arguments he was making. He was making arguments on behalf of the Democrats.
1: Aren't initiatives that seek to reduce taxes without any reference to the impacts of that not neutral themselves? No one wants to pay taxes, right? Yep. But if we all just pretend we don't have to reduce any services as a result of those cut taxes, isn't that not neutral?
0: So just that argument in and of itself is dramatically, you know, delivered, right? You could hear him talking about it in such an over-the-top way. This guy is making arguments for the Democrats. But even, again, pushing aside the drama behind it, the theatrics behind it, his argument is ridiculous because he's claiming that anytime you cut taxes, you're cutting services. That's not the argument when we're talking about it in the context of constantly adding services to justify taxes. So they decided to say, okay, we need these taxes. We're going to invent new ways to spend the money we don't even have. It is a disingenuous argument, which is why the Democrats make it.
1: Isn't that only showing half the picture to voters?
0: No.
1: Isn't identifying what's going to be cut, what's making it neutral in the end, because it shows both sides of the ledger?
0: But it doesn't show both sides of the ledger. There's no tax dollars coming in to be cut. The way the tax is written does not mandate the funding go into certain services that he's talking about. This whole design is disingenuous from the start.
2: Well, the OFM's fiscal
0: statement, this is Arthur West,
2: is neutral. I don't have any objection to that. They want to append that.
1: How long is the statement?
2: It's significantly longer, but
1: how much space is the allotted for the PIID?
2: Well, the PIID is one sentence, but the PIID is not neutral. And
1: why?
2: Because it says stuff that isn't true. Okay. It says these services will be cut and the legislature cuts those. And in this case, there's not even going to be any money reduced.
1: So then can we ever have a PIID?
0: And by the way, for those of you who don't remember, PIID is Public Investment Impact Disclosure. It tells you the impact financially of passing an initiative.
1: Because if we don't know what's going to be cut, again, aren't we back to where we started?
2: Again, I believe, yes, that's the facial challenge.
1: So this is just inherently, all PIIDs are lies and not neutral.
2: No, the ones where they insert what's going to be cut, the ones where the revenue is targeted, are different.
1: So unless the initiative itself specifies specifically the cuts.
2: Yeah.
1: They're lies. If they're identifying some cut, because it's not part of the.
2: If initiative. They are saying that this initiative will produce cuts in specific services that do not flow from the initiative, yes. The legislature makes cuts.
1: So we can continue the downward regressive spiral of the tax scheme in Washington state by never having these issues identified in the initiatives.
0: So listen to what he just did there. He was editorializing. That language is used by the far left. And he's welcome to have those viewpoints. That's not germane to what his role is on that court. And I've seen some people try to defend him. Oh, no, you know, he's just doing his job. No, he's not. No, he's not. Take out any issue outside of income. Let's use abortion, for example. If the judge was saying, oh, so we can kill an innocent life, wouldn't the left call that out as picking a side politically? Of course, they would in a heartbeat, and they'd be right to. Judges aren't supposed to talk like that.
1: Instead of just saying, we're cutting taxes, no one wants to think about what's getting cut. Well, cutting taxes.

0: ending. That's all. We're going to pass the buck to someone else.
1: Well, the initiative process is not for that. The OFM.
2: Well, actually, the initiative process to a degree is for that. It's for the people who are opposing or supporting something to argue in public. That's the whole point of an initiative, is to make your case and allow the people to vote. Make an honest case. And when the government is putting at the top of this initiative something that is patently false, that's intended to rig the results, you are perverting the entire system. If the judge wants to make the argument that he's making, he can do it, just not from the bench. Go put yourself in an ad. I mean, this is a guy who clearly is trying to get on the Supreme Court. He's arguing in ways that guarantee that if someone were to step aside, which always happens when a Democrat's in office, they end up getting appointed by the Democratic governor. And remember, this Judge Lanise or Lanesse, he used to be in the Attorney General's office.
1: Produces a fiscal note. That's a neutral fiscal thing.
0: Part of the reason we see deficits time and time again is that the budgeting is broken because no one wants to pay taxes, but we're going to leave it to someone else to do the hard work of cutting the spending. Isn't this an effort to make this neutral?
1: Well, if you view it that way, but if you view it in a different manner, that the legislature is the one who establishes a budget, the legislature is the one who cuts services, and specific services. The PID says these specific things will be cut by this initiative. That's not true. Okay, there would be a less money in the general fund.
2: And then it goes on. So, again, just understand how dishonest this entire process was by design. That was the intent of all of this. And Let's Go Washington, as a result of how the judge ruled in this case that morning, siding against Arthur West, said, oh, no, we're canceling everything else. My hands are tied. I now have to respond based on the arguments that were made by Arthur West, who was representing himself. This is just so disgusting. Now, Brian Haywood will be on the show in about 15 minutes, and he'll, you know, talk through this. But, you know, he put out a statement after this result saying, we came prepared to make our case and said a civilian who doesn't represent us was invited to argue issues from our challenge. And then the court shut the door. And by the way, this is not something that can be now appealed by Brian Haywood or Let's Go Washington. So they brought the case. It was argued by someone else because the judge wanted it to be argued by someone else, because that judge likely knew that the legal arguments that were going to be presented by Let's Go Washington would be much more difficult to wiggle out of versus someone who's not even a lawyer, who was not particularly good at debate at all. It is such a scam. It is such a scam. The Democrats wrote the income tax with a necessity clause specifically intended to block a referendum. The state Supreme Court blessed that. The Attorney General then writes the warning label for an initiative that is being countered by the very public sector unions that support the Attorney General's office and the governor's office. It's disgusting. And so a judge decided the sponsors of the initiative don't need or get a hearing. That is the whole machine. And it's not going to referee itself. And that's where you come in. You're not going to be able to litigate your way out of this. Arthur West can file an appeal. There's no time for the appeal to actually go through and lead to any kind of change. The state Supreme Court's not going to touch this. You cannot litigate your way out of this mess. You can only bury it on election day. And that doesn't mean winning narrowly, because that invites lawsuits, more legislative games. You need a blowout. We need a blowout that ends this conversation, that terrifies every politician who was already sketching out the next threshold that they were going to go down towards. Haywood warned that the blocked referendum path means you have to vote yes in order to vote against this tax. And we're going to be highlighting that every single day for the next, 84 days until the election? You vote

0: Yes, to get rid of the income tax. But it was intentionally confusing because of Democrats trying to sway and rig this election. More than 1 million Washingtonians have signed a Let's Go Washington petition, and yet barely a third of them bothered to vote in this last election. And that's the threat to the repeal. That's the real threat. The Democrats rigged the question. They rigged the process. But you still get to answer the question as to whether or not we should keep this initiative, or whether or not really we should get rid of the income tax. That's what it is. You get to answer that question. You get to vote yes and end this debate. However, you're going to have to actually vote. And I'm sick and tired of the people who even listen to a segment like this and say, well, what's the point? Why should we vote? The system is rigged. The system to get these initiatives through or to get a referendum out, that system is rigged, no doubt. It is. It's legally rigged. They wrote the rules. But the actual counting of the ballots, the votes, that's not rigged. They don't need to rig it. We don't vote. 40% of the people who signed the capital gains tax initiative and the other ones that Let's Go Washington put on the ballot, 40% voted. That means 60% of people who said we should vote on this didn't decide to vote. That is pathetic. That is pathetic. But that means some of you guys who are listening right now chose not to vote. That's on you. That's on you. You're making that choice. I'm not. I vote. I vote in every single election. And I usually vote the day I get the ballot. The one exception recently was when I was in Israel and the ballot was delivered. So I couldn't vote until I got back. And then the day I got back, I went into my mailbox. I filled out my ballot and mailed it in the day I got back. What is your excuse for not voting? If you believe the voting part of this is rigged, okay, fine. Vote, let them steal your vote, and then let's prove it and win. But you're not even putting them in a position where they have to steal an election, like the results, because you're not voting. Every single person listening, not only do you have to vote, you have to get 10 other people to vote. And I know that probably sounds like a lot, but I bet you it's a lot easier than you think. When you think about it, you're getting your spouse to vote, your of-age kids to vote, maybe your grandkids, depending on their age, to vote, your neighbors, your aunt, your nephew, your grandparents, your parents, your brother, your sister, their spouse. You can do it. The coworker who's not going to rat you out to HR for talking politics. You can do it. You just have to be committed to it. And I can't commit to that on your behalf. You have to do the work. Again, Brian Haywood will stop by in about 15, 10 minutes. Let's find out what else is trending.
1: What's trending? The sports ball.
0: The WNBA now has a pretty big political problem. You have some players, because they're uber woke left wingers, who say they're totally okay with trans athletes competing. And of course, they say that because they don't think they'll ever have to compete against a transgender athlete. Or in this case, we're talking about a male. They never expect that they're going to have to do it. Well, now they might have to, because you have a bunch of former NBA players, not current NBA players, at least none that I've seen, but former NBA players like Freedom, whatever his name is. But also I saw one, Royce White, who's 6'8". Dude's retired. He's a former NBA first round pick. He said he's now going to identify as trans so that he can make it onto the team or onto the league on a team. But now the league is saying, well, we're going to have to figure this all out. First, let's hear from Royce.
2: Oh, earlier this week, I made the announcement. I'm transgender. I'm a woman. I identify as a woman for purposes of basketball, professional basketball. So I'll be declaring for the WNBA draft in 2027 as well. I think I'd be unstoppable. You know, but I'm a team first guy. You know, I'm a pass first kind of player.
0: It's true,
2: I do the little things. You know, I led my team in all five major stat categories at Iowa State University.
0: Yeah.
2: So I do a little bit of everything. I do whatever the coach needs me to do.
0: Who wouldn't want Royce on their team? I mean, you get him on the team, you win every single game. And so the WNBA commissioner, Kathy Engelbert, put out a memo that ESPN reported on Saturday, saying that they're going to have a task force of team presidents and GMs at the next scheduled meeting next week at some, or this week, I guess, at some point, to talk about this. In the memo, ESPN reprinted, it says, "I know many of you have received questions in recent weeks regarding transgender athlete participation in women's basketball, and by the way, women's basketball, and I expect this topic will continue to receive significant attention. I wanted to reach out to share how we are approaching these conversations at the league office and to thank those of you who have responded to questions from the media with thoughtfulness and professionalism." She said that the league will, quote, "always approach this topic thoughtfully, respectfully, and in alignment with the longstanding values of our league. Our player eligibility rules, unlike the eligibility rules of some other leagues and governing bodies, are collectively bargained." And that part, by the way, is really important. It's collectively bargained. So, hey, players, you say you're for trans athletes competing. Okay, well, put your money where your mouth is. Y'all say you're in support of it, so I guess you can collectively bargain this on behalf of trans athletes. And by the way, how are you going to judge whether or not someone is, quote unquote, sufficiently trans? Royce just said, hey, I'm doing this for political for purposes of getting on the team. Okay, so are you going to then say you're only going to accept, quote unquote, real trans athletes? How do you determine whether or not someone's real? Do they have to have lived transgender for a certain amount of time? I thought you're born trans. And what if someone just comes to their realization tomorrow after, you know, a painful life of living in the closet? Look at Caitlyn Jenner. Yeah, see, it's tricky, WNBA. You're not going to be able to figure it out without offending the radicals on the left. But they're going to try to figure it out without figuring it out. What they're going to try to do is get to a place where they're accepting of trans without actually accepting trans athletes. Because again, they all know that it's cheating, that they would lose. They say, "preserving the integrity of our game and ensuring fair competition will always remain among the league's highest priorities." Well, how could that be a priority then if you're allowing trans athletes? They're not going to allow it. They're not going to allow it. On Sunday, yesterday morning, Royce White was on Fox and Friends. And he got into sort of the politics behind this.
3: Why are you getting involved, and how did the WNBA even get to this point?
2: You know, right now I'm just having a blast in my feminine era. I never thought that I was a woman. You know, I've always trusted the science, and I thought I was a man my entire life. But you know, after further review, look at my personal preferences, it would appear that I am indeed.
0: And by the way, the personal preferences, wanting to dominate a league even after retirement.
2: Sometimes identifying as a transgender woman, and I think it's only fair I get a chance to play with some of my queens here in the twilight of my career, my athletic prime.
0: I love that. I absolutely love that. Again, you can argue that it's political, and it is, right? There's undoubtedly politics at play here. He's making a political point. However, just keep in mind, this is a fight that the liberals not just invented, because again, the majority of people don't side with them on this, but they invited it. They invited it.
2: It's just astounding that the WNBA can't define the W in the name. And I think we're going through a very necessary conversation about who's actually eligible to play in some of these professional sports leagues, I guess on both sides of the gender spectrum. My goal is to help elevate the WNBA. I think the ticket prices and the attendance, will soar. Right. I think the audience, the live audience will increase. And I think ultimately it's good for the game. It's going to help evolve the game. I mean, who would argue that, a player like myself or an Enes Kanter or, you know, in the future, maybe even, I don't know, a LeBron James, you know, after he expires in the NBA, you know, maybe he wakes up one day and realizes he's a woman as well. You know, who could argue that wouldn't make the women's game better?
0: Yeah, who could argue against that? And by the way, so last night, maybe? I can't remember, but he had tweeted out, I haven't been publicly trans for 72 hours and I'm already getting so much hate. I just want to hoop with my girls in my feminine era. Why can't y'all be happy for me? God bless him. He's making a valid point. And again, the Democrats will dismiss this as a stunt so they don't have to grapple with the reality of the problems this all brings up. 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They're in Auburn and Sumner. You're listening to the Jason Rancho. When we come back, Let's Go Washington's Brian Haywood breaks down all the drama from Friday and what you need to do today on for the next 3 months to ensure a victory over this income tax.
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0: Welcome back to the Jason Rance Show. A Thurston County judge handed Washington's Democrats a gift. On Friday, Judge Chris Lanesse upheld the ballot language that Attorney General Nick Brown's office put in for Initiative 645. This would repeal the income tax. Voters will be told this repeal, quote unquote, decreases funding for schools and health care, except, of course, it doesn't do any of that. That is a complete and total lie. It doesn't collect a dime until 2029. So you can't cut money that doesn't actually exist. the campaign behind 645, led by Let's Go Washington's Brian Haywood, that hearing got canceled before its lawyers ever spoke. Joining me on the line is Brian Haywood. Welcome back to the show.
9: Hey, good to talk to you. Thanks for covering this.
0: So your hearing was scheduled, your legal team was there, you were all ready, and yet the judge ruled on a different case. This wasn't coming from someone who's not tied to the initiative whatsoever. He's a private citizen named Arthur West. All that evaporated yours. So walk me through what happened in the courtroom Friday.
9: Yeah, it was sort of shocking when we heard about it. Arthur West is challenging the constitutionality of the financial impact statement itself. Unrelated to what we're doing, we're challenging the wording that they used, but he was just challenging the whole idea that you could even have a PIAB. Mm-hmm. Separate case. So he goes in early in the morning, and that day there were like three hearings scheduled. He goes in early in the morning, and I really believe that the judge took advantage of the non-lawyer status of Arthur West. He basically presented to him, he said, hey, are you here to challenge the statement that goes on the ballot as well? And then he sort of throws out this, if you do, then I'll just make a ruling here and now. And the implication is that he's going to give this Arthur West, that he's going to give a hearing for everything. And Arthur West said yes, and I think it was sort of a trap. And then the judge was like, well, okay, since he said yes, I have to rule on this. And when he did that, by ruling on it with this unrelated case, he ruled on our case and preempted our judges from even hearing the case, and therefore preempted us from even presenting our case. And it's just mind-blowing. I went through the cycles of grief about 20 times in about 2 minutes. You're just going, wait, what just happened to us? And essentially, this judge, I think he's an activist judge. He's the one that ruled that Todd Myers had no standing as a private citizen to challenge the Department of Ecology's non-disclosure. Mm-hmm. And he's got a real reputation among several attorneys that I talk to. Whenever they hear, oh, it's Lanise, they go, oh, yeah. And then they don't say good things about him. So it feels really like we got railroaded.
0: Yeah, it was engineered, it seems, to avoid your lawyers making a legal argument.
9: Yeah, he's completely sidestepped them. And I, at first I just heard about it and I was like, holy crap, what happened? And then I went back and I watched the tape. And that's when I really actually kind of got mad because, first of all, I don't know, the guy's acting. If I just saw him on the street acting the way he was, I would think he had a substance abuse issue because he's wacky, just sort of jerky motion, all over, just sort of weird.
0: Very theatrical.
9: A little bit. Yeah. But then what really was the killer was he was making the no on 645 campaign rhetoric. He had this full on, hey, look, people have to understand that if there's tax cuts, somebody has to pay for something. And he was making, instead of doing a neutral statement, and that's all he was supposed to do. He shouldn't have been ruling on this anyway. What I talked to some other lawyers and they said this judge should have said, oh, look, there's some other cases on this later in the day. I'm not going to rule on it. But he didn't do that. And then he went on to pontificate this position that says, rather than just saying, oh, this attorney general's statement is neutral or not neutral, which is what the real case is about. Instead, he went on to say that the initiative itself was not neutral and that somebody has to tell the voters and someone has to stop this regressive spiral down is sort of the words that he used.
0: Yeah.
9: What in the world is coming out of this guy's mouth?
0: So what are you just accepting this ruling or is there an appeal that can be had? And the funny thing is, I don't even know how you appeal a ruling that wasn't even delivered to you.
9: Yeah, that's the second dirty part. There's a whole bunch of dirty parts here. The legislature, when it created the PIID rule, they said that any ballot, it's sort of along with ballot titles, ballot title challenges or PIID challenges can only be heard in Thurston County, and then there's no appeal. Arthur West can appeal his case because it was not about the PIID, but this challenging the wording, we can't appeal it. I've had several times, we didn't even get a chance to pick our case. How can this be legal? And the answer seems to be we cannot appeal under Washington law. But what we can do, and we're looking into, is file ethics charges against this judge. His conduct seems to be less than neutral and less judgy.
0: Yeah.
9: Less judge-like and more judgy.
0: Well, in theory, you could challenge the process, correct? Like a process that doesn't even allow you to make your legal argument. You were the ones who brought the case, and you did not get to speak at all. And again, the ethical part aside, it clearly seems engineered for this. Is there a way to challenge the process?
9: That was my question. That was my first question to the lawyer. Maybe on Monday I'll get a different answer. But as of Friday, as we were going over this with a couple of legal counsels, they're saying the process in Washington was designed this way, and there's a flaw in the system. Whether it's a flaw or design, I don't know. But what was shocking to me is someone else was able to step in on our case, get a ruling for our case, and then we don't get a hearing. And that, to me, to your point, the process of that seems like it seems counter to everything that our legal system is generally built on. So I've asked, there's got to be something. Can't we challenge that? And they said the law was written in a way that either it didn't contemplate it or didn't address this. And so because anyone can challenge the ballot title, someone else can step in, and a judge, what he did was legal, but not perhaps appropriate.
0: Yeah, ethical, for
9: and
0: sure.
9: Ethical. And therefore, it makes it difficult to actually challenge the process. We appealed to the other judges and said, is there any way that you can hear this? And they said, no, because he's issued a ruling, our hands are tied. And because he's issued a ruling and the law says no challenge, no appeal, there's a secondary barrier there. So what we'd have to do is get the Supreme Court to say, oh yeah, we're gonna hear this.
0: Yeah, which it seems unlikely. It just just where they stand politically. This is obviously a political issue that they're in their own races, the one who's running for re-election. I mean, they could easily just punt on this. And by the way, all of this has to be finalized by August 21st, which just makes it seem even more unlikely.
9: Yeah, right. But it's not just the court has to be done by August 21st. Like, usually they say that this Friday was kind of like the last day. That's the other part of it, too, is that the hearing was held on the last day that something could happen, because it has to go back to the Secretary of State, and there's a whole bunch of process to get it printed. And so even if they finish on the 21st, that would be too late because they have to print the ballots.
0: Yeah.
9: So this was done on the very, very, like, the hearing was scheduled, not early, not soon, not like, oh, hey, this is really something important. They did it on the very last day, so there's no timing left to change it on the ballot without disrupting something else. I'm sure that was just a complete coincidence.
0: Yeah, totally. Everything about this just screams total coincidence, not that the system is corrupt and rigged, not even a little bit. We're talking with Brian Haywood of Let's Go Washington. Let's talk about, regardless of how this all ends with Arthur West and his appeal, obviously you're still going to have to convince people to vote yes to say no to an income tax. Again, that is part of the way that the system has been manipulated to make it more difficult. So what is the strategy here to get to a yes vote to say no to the income tax?
9: Well, I think it's as simple as vote yes, right? But what we found last time, your point is spot on. Last time we did some modeling and some survey, and we think that we probably lost 600,000 votes to no that should have been yes, because they didn't understand that they're people. So we model people, we look at where they're, what they vote for, what they sign, and we can see where people stand. And so that is a huge issue for us, and we're not gonna drop the ball on that. Part of our messaging out there is vote yes, vote yes, vote yes, vote yes. In fact, even I'm trying to get the message out. There's people that want to go, no income tax. And I'm trying to convince people, don't put no on your side. Mm-hmm. Make everything yes, right? It needs to be yes. We have to get, in order for us to win, we have to get 1.8 million people that vote yes, right? And that's really how, it sounds simple and it's not simple, but that's as straightforward as it is. 1.8 million people to vote yes. And that'll be a group of three people, I think.
0: Yeah, and the funny thing is, by the way, just before you get to that, the funny part about this, perhaps ironic, is that there might be the people who support the income tax who will now this time get confused and vote yes, thinking they're supporting it.
9: Please, let that happen. In Seattle, there should be big signs that say, yes, I support an income tax.
0: Exactly. So what are the three groups?
9: So the first group is those that, and let me, actually, if I can start with 50% of our signers were independents or Democrats, right? So as people are talking about the last primary results, they're like, oh, wow, the Republicans do really bad. The income tax is not a partisan issue. It's really about understanding that this is coming to you. So the mm-hmm. first group are people that are Republican and Democrat, though, that if they're going to vote on this, and they're probably like a traditional base Republican voter, but not necessarily so. They'll vote, they do vote, and they just need to know to vote yes. For them, it's a simple communication vote yes. There's another group who are spotty voters who are probably on this issue as well. To them, it's get out and vote and vote yes. And we found one of the things that's been encouraging is that in the primary, our turnout, so people that assigned at least one of our initiatives, the turnout was about 40%. And people that signed the income tax initiative, our turnout was more like 50%. So the closer people are to having signed it, the more likely they are to turn out. Part of our job is to turn people out that assigned, because we had 511,000 people that signed it, right? So that's if we can get closer to 80 or 90% turnout among those people. And then the third group is the persuadables. And these are people that really the message is fairly simple. It's coming for you. And as soon as people, what we found in polling is that as soon as people take a second to contemplate, is this tax going to impact you? They know it is. Most people know it anyway. Intrinsically, they're like, yeah, there's no way this just stays in this one group of people. It's coming for me. And then a second piece that seems to come a lot from people is that will reflect back is, I don't like how they spent the money they've already got, right? It's Gregoire. We don't have a revenue problem. We have a spending problem. And I think a third piece is you can't trust them. They said, we won't do this. And then they did it. They said it'd be pennies on the gas tax. And it was dollars, $20 per tank every time. They've said that money's going to go to education, but it doesn't go to education. So I think there's a huge trust issue in this state. And especially, I think there's some communities, like a lot of the immigrant communities, there's so many entrepreneurs in that space, the Vietnamese community, the Chinese community, the Korean community, Indian community. In these areas, there's a ton of entrepreneurs who started their own business. They came here for the American dream, and they came to Washington State specifically. And then we've had this sort of untrustworthy regime,
0: mm-hmm.
9: right? Just giving them exactly what they didn't want. And that includes the other two initiatives. They don't want they're worried about their kids in school, and they're worried about being kept out of the process and not being told as parents what's going on with their kids. So I think there's some room for all this to work in a helpful way among the different communities.
0: Yeah, and certainly makes it a little bit easier on just the messaging, vote yes, yes, yes on the three initiatives, but they have to know what the
9: Absolutely.
0: Initiatives are,
9: right.
0: And obviously the people who are listening understand that and can make that determination rather quickly. But again, the way that everything is written is intended to confuse people who want to get rid of the income tax or want to end, you know, transgender girls competing against biological girls in high school sports. It's all done in a way that benefits the Democrats because they're the ones in charge. And as I said on Twitter on Friday, or maybe it was on Saturday, the way we defeat this is showing up to vote in overwhelming numbers. They're not going to be able to overcome that. And that means people who are listening right now, you actually have to vote. You cannot assume, because the system itself has been rigged to this point, that they're just going to cheat and steal. That's not how this works. They rig the system right in the context of making sure you don't vote, or when you do, you're confused. That's how they cheat and steal these races. They're not miscounting the votes. We just have to make sure that we're voting and we're voting the right way. I'll give you the last word.
9: Well, your last point is the most important one. Our numbers show that our people that sign our initiative turn out in higher numbers, but still in this last election, it was only in the 40% zone. We need people to turn out in the 80, 90%. And so if you've been warned, if you're voting, first of all, vote, but then bring your neighbor, get your neighbor to vote as well. And we'll turn this over.
0: We can win this. And if you want to help, this is incredibly expensive. Please go to letsgowashington.com and help Brian Haywood and his team out to get the word out. This is going to be an all hands on deck fight. We can win this. The polling is on our side. We just have to get out the vote. Letsgowashington.com. Brian Haywood, as always, thanks for stopping by.
9: Thank you, sir. Have a great day.
0: You as well. 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Back with an Instagram short. Not like the video shorts, but like literal shorts, and whether or not it's appropriate to wear in the workplace. I love these topics. You know that. We'll get into that and so much more when we return on the Jason Rant Show.
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7: Welcome back to the Jason Rantz Show. Thank you so much for tuning in on this Monday afternoon. Don't forget, I will be on Abby Phillip later tonight, CNN Newsnight. It's their debate show. I'm broadcasting in New York for the next couple days. I'll be on at 7 p.m. local, and that's tonight and tomorrow, getting yelled at and yelling at liberals on the show. Always a fun time for me. Speaking of fun time for me, I love talking about this next topic that Adam Mosseri brought up during some podcast called Throwing Fits. Adam Mosseri is the CEO of Instagram. And while I don't necessarily agree with everything he says here, he was talking about people in the workplace wearing shorts as a regular part of their day, coming into the office in shorts when it is sweltering, or, you know, there's some people who wear shorts 24/7. That's how they operate. And he was just asked whether or not employees should be allowed to wear shorts. Now, while he's in favor of wearing shorts, his answer is an interesting one.
8: What's your stance on shorts in the workplace?
9: Ooh. Okay, so this is a hot debate at Instagram.
7: And by the way, of course, it's a hot debate at like a tech company. These are companies where people kind of, no offense, and I don't mean this in every single case. Generally speaking, tech workers dress like slobs. They really do. They just kind of show up in shorts and a t-shirt, flip-flops, hair not combed. And I acknowledge this from the beginning, I'm a bit of a snob when it comes to workplace attire. You will never see me in this building, in my studio, in my office, in my place of business, without wearing a button-up shirt and a tie. You will never see that. Jackson has never seen me without a tie on. The only time you will find me in that building without a tie is if it's on a weekend and I left something in my office and I'm jumping in and jumping out. And even then, I'm making sure no one sees me. I believe that you should be professional in an office. Obviously, women don't wear ties. But for the most part, when we're talking about tech sector people, the engineers, we're talking about slobbish men. And women can dress like slobs too. But, you know, dear God, put on at least a button-up shirt.
8: At the office or, like, really? On the platform?
9: No, in the office. Okay. There's, like, a big debate.
10: Ooh, here we go. Goss.
9: I actually...
8: You should do a poll.
9: I'm pro.
8: Really? Okay.
9: But? Not everyone can pull them off.
8: Okay.
9: And not all shorts are created equal.
8: That is yeah. facts.
7: No cargo shorts for short. No cargo pants, period. No cargos.
10: Okay. Yeah, I detect no lies there.
9: Yeah. So that's yeah. But I am pro. I'm definitely a pro. But it hits, it hits.
8: Sure.
9: Ugh. But when it misses,
10: you're sent home and you have to change.
9: Yeah. Like you should be.
8: Yeah. A little too much scraggly man thigh.
7: Yeah. They're all misses. You're supposed to dress like a professional, and professionals don't wear shorts. You were not a postal worker, who, by the way, I don't think they should wear shorts either. Cover up. Dress like a professional. Dress like you take your job seriously. Dress like it's not a weekend in which you're casually approaching work. And I think that's really the underlying issue with all of this. And regardless of your position on dress code, can we all accept the fact that shorts are casual? Now, pants can be casual, depending on the kind, like sweatpants, it's very casual, but I would never tell you to wear sweatpants into the office. If you're dressed casually, my assumption is that you're treating the work like it's casual. And that's a problem, I think. You know, you would never go see a doctor, go to his office or her office, and they're wearing shorts before they are, you know, performing a surgery on you. You would never accept that. You would never. And, you know, there's this funny sort of casual Friday scene in Curb Your Enthusiasm that, you know, it kind of illustrates this issue rather well, I think. This was an older episode of Curb Your Enthusiasm. This was early on in the show. And this high value net worth person is going to meet a lawyer to go over his estate. And in this case, it wasn't shorts, but he's wearing all denim because it's casual Friday. But it's the same exact concept.
11: Okay. All right. Bye-bye. Hello, sir.
8: This is Joel Reynolds.
12: You're Joel Reynolds.
11: Yes, I am. Would you like to have a seat, sir?
12: Yeah, in a minute. I'm a little puzzled. What's this outfit? Is it a Halloween party or what is it?
11: Oh, no, it's Casual Friday.
12: Casual Friday, what does that mean?
11: That means we just dress like we would at home.
12: But you're not at home.
7: Exactly.
11: No, but it's just Casual Friday. So.
12: Yeah, I know. You told me that, all right? What do you do on Casual Friday?
11: Well, we just come into our work, but we dress casually.
12: I don't like it.
11: Well, it's just one day of the week.
12: I don't give a if it's half a day a week. I don't like it. I'm here to change my will. A lot of money is involved. It's very important to me.
11: Oh, we wouldn't treat you casually.
12: Then why do you dress that way? I want you to be on cutting edge, man, whenever you're handling my business.
11: This is cutting edge.
12: I don't need this. You look like a cowboy. You're JR, huh? Joel Reynolds, right?
11: Look, we
12: you belong in Dallas, not no, LA.
11: I'm sorry, please.
12: You should.
11: Just understand that
12: you should be sorry because you just lost my account. You go wrangle somebody else's. Thank you very much.
7: I love that. That is how I feel when you're wearing shorts or sweatpants or a t-shirt. We have rules. I'm not going to have Jackson recite them. You already know them. No shorts, no sandals, no t-shirts. Not on this show. 1-800-465-8770. It's the Jason Rant Show.
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17: The ceasefire's ending. I'm Deborah Valentine, Fox News. The memorandum of understanding between the United States and Iran is set to expire today with no extension in sight. Fox's Marianne Rafferty has the story.
18: The 60-day agreement ran into trouble early on with both sides trading multiple waves of strikes. The deadline comes as Iran continues to attack ships in the Strait of Hormuz. Tehran is also working on a separate deal with Oman on managing the key waterway. The U.S., meantime, is ramping up economic pressure on Iran rather than launching a new military offensive. And elsewhere in the Middle East, a new round of diplomacy is playing out in Gaza. President Trump's son-in-law, Jared Kushner, holding rare talks with Hamas's leader in Egypt. He's trying to advance a Gaza ceasefire plan rejected by Israel. Kushner will meet with Israel's prime minister Monday.
17: President Trump claims the regime is near collapse, but Tehran's been able to skirt sanctions and sell millions of dollars of oil. Major military drills are underway in South Korea with thousands of U.S. troops expected to take part.
19: Ulchi Freedom Shield is a 10-day exercise that takes place around this time each year. We're told it'll reflect the changing character of war. That includes the use of unmanned systems, electronic warfare, and cyber operations. Commanders are also aware of the combat experience North Korean soldiers have gained fighting for Russia and Ukraine. While the allies say the drills are defensive, Pyongyang denounces Ulchi Freedom Shield as a provocation. The United States and South Korea are in the process of handing over operational wartime control from Washington to Seoul. Jonathan Savage, Fox News.
17: Actress Hayden Panettiere has died at the age of 36. The actress, best known for her roles in shows like Heroes in Nashville. The cause of her death is unknown at this time. 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
26: Three, of course, open phones. We'll talk about all the things that go boom in the night. So we'll do that in hour number three. Hour number two, we're going to... Do you know that the Broadway musical, The Lion King, is fast approaching 30 years on Broadway? It is one of the most magical Broadway shows you'll ever see. We saw it recently, and we had a chance to sit down. We're going to have a chance to sit down with the woman who plays Nala, is Simba's girlfriend, I guess you would say, in the Broadway production of The Lion King. It is truly magic right there on the theater, so we will talk to her later today. Also, Matt Wolf, our entertainment guru, is going to join us. We got lots to get to, including, has anybody seen the trailer for the new Rocky? I Play Rocky. It's the story of how Sylvester Stallone brought Rocky to the stage. I watched it earlier today, and I think I've watched it 17 times since then. Okay, guilty. Rocky. I'm a Rocky guy. We'll get into all that. This first hour, though, we touched on this subject late last week, and it was so interesting. We decided to get a couple of experts to talk about it. Do you know that in recent years, there have been a number of parents that have been harassed, citationed, arrested for the crime of allowing their children to play outside unsupervised, believe it or not. And this started us having a conversation of what we did when we were kids. They open up the door and you had to be home when the street lights went on, and they didn't know where we were. And we came home with skin knees and a chock full of memories. We survived. But what's happening now to the kids today? What is the physical toll? What's the emotional toll of not being allowed to go play in the park or go play a pickup game in the church parking lot? We'll talk to that with a professor. And we're also going to talk to a parent who has been arrested for allowing their children to play outside unsupervised. Is it great parenting or is it good parenting? We're going to talk about all that in this first hour. So stay right there. Hang tight. When we come back, we'll talk to a professor who studies this exact thing from Boston College. Stay right there. America at Night. Back in a moment.
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31: Apollo Plumbing.
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31: Oh.
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29: When can you?
31: How about today?
29: Same day?
31: We'll have you in hot water tonight.
29: Clever.

0: I think so.
1: Half-heated ain't hot enough.
0: No.
1: That's why I called you.
0: Apollo Plumbing.
1: Yeah, my sorry old water heater.
0: Oh.
1: Ain't getting me the hots anymore.
0: You want hot water.
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0: That's what we do at Apollo Plumbing.
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1: When can you?
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6: All right, welcome back. Kids playing outside unsupervised is such a rare occurrence these days that if somebody sees a bunch of kids playing at a park unsupervised, they call the cops to talk about this. And the demise of unsupervised play by our nation's youth is Dr. Peter Gray. 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Thanks for joining us.
7: Thank you for inviting me.
6: Let's talk about today's children and what is fact and what is myth. Are the children today going through some type of mental health crisis as a generation?
7: This is true. This is not a brand new thing. There has been an increase in anxiety, depression, even terrible to say it, suicide among children over several decades now. It's been a almost continuous increase. There was a little dip for a while, but a huge increase. So, for example, the rate of suicide, if you want to take the extreme of mental health problem, by the end of the 20th century was 4 times what it was in the 1950s. So this has been occurring over a long time. We have been gradually reducing children's opportunities to do the things that children need to do to be psychologically healthy. And we're seeing the consequences of that.
6: So
7: this has been especially true since about the 1980s, but it was even beginning earlier than that we were restricting children's activities in detrimental ways.
6: So even though we can blame social media, this was happening long before social media came onto the scene.
7: Social media is overhyped as the problem. The only people who really, almost the only people who dispute the social media theory of the problem are the people doing the research on social media. They have routinely claimed, based on numerous studies, that social media, smartphones and so on, does not account for the recent rise in anxiety and depression among young people. For one thing, this recent rise is an American phenomenon. Did not occur in Europe. And European kids are on social media and iPhones as much as ours. the problem is something, you know, wouldn't it be simple? It kind of sounds like a simple thing. All we have to do is take the smartphone and social media away from kids and they'll be

0: All right. By 1990, we were already at as high a rate of anxiety, depression, and suicide among young people as we are today. That was long before social media and smartphones.
1: So you, as a research professor of psychology and neuroscience, you have data that shows social media is not as big of a mental health issue as people claim it to be?
0: That's absolutely correct. And you can ask anybody who has been doing this research. I haven't been doing the research, but I've been reviewing the research, reading it, talking to the researchers, reading the review articles of the research, the meta-analyses, and so on. And the evidence is simply not there. Social media, smartphones can have harmful effects, as almost anything can have harm, and it can have beneficial effects. Overall, they tend to cancel one another out. So what the research shows is there's not even a meaningful correlation overall between how much time kids are on social media or how much time they're on their smartphones and indices of their mental health. You can find some cases. You could always find, you can use case stories to improve anything you want, because with millions of kids out there, there's always something that happens to somebody. Just like in 1979, there was a kid who was snatched away on the street and murdered, which resulted in a huge social change where we stopped letting kids go outdoors anymore because of one or two incidents of that. So we overreact when we hear of particular cases, not thinking about how rare those cases are. And, you know, we're not designed really to think statistically. How often does this occur? How, you know, what do the data really tell us? You know, the serious problem right now that kids are suffering from is anxiety and depression. This is a huge problem. Something like 30% of teenagers are suffering from anxiety, depression at a clinically significant level. That's a big problem, and that is not normal. That's not normal for children. That did not happen in the 1950s. It did not occur in the 1970s when my child was a kid. This is something that has occurred over time, and we have created it. Because we are not letting children do what they need to do to be psychologically healthy.
1: Dr. Peter Gray is with us, a research professor of psychology and neuroscience at Boston College. And you say, Professor, that it's because we're not allowing children to go outside and play unsupervised? It's as simple as that that has caused this epidemic?
0: Well, that is one big part of it. It's not the only part of it. That's one big part of it. And as much as we might want to say it's as simple as that, the reasons why children are not outdoors and playing with other people is fairly complex. It's a lot of reasons. It's not, I don't want to blame parents for it. It's a whole societal change which has made it far more difficult for kids to go outside and play, far less inducement for kids to go outside and play and find other kids. In my new book, Restoring Childhood, I talk about 13 societal changes, all of beginning as early as the 1960s, all of which have changed our society in such a way that children are far less likely to be able to play independently of adults, and especially to play independently of adults with other kids. This is a biological imperative. If you think about it, you know, that children, like all mammals, are born completely dependent on their parents or other adult caretakers. And the whole task of childhood is to become increasingly independent. So children are born with these strong drives to do what they can for themselves, to get away from adult care and protection for certain amounts of time, to interact with their peers, where they have to deal with other people on an equal basis, and there's no adult authority figure solving their problems for them. This is an extraordinarily strong biological drive, and we are preventing children from abiding by that drive, from carrying it out. And so we should not be surprised that this is having detrimental effects on their development.
1: How young? I mean, there are some stories of six-year-olds going out and playing outside unsupervised at the park down the street. Are you saying that's okay to let a six-year-old go down the street and play in a park?
0: You know, it depends on the six-year-old. It depends on the park. It depends on the neighborhood. And who is the best judge of that? Who is the best? Is it the state who's the best judge of that? Is it the cops who's the best judge of that? Or is it the parents who's the best judge of that? Now, parents are going to make some mistakes. Parents are not perfect. But parents, by and large, are the ones who know their kids, know the neighborhood, and know what their children are capable of. There's no, you know, let me tell you a story that people might be shocked by. When I was 4 years old, living in a working-class district of Minneapolis, a very busy street, my mother was a single mom at that time, and my grandmother was the stay-at-home caretaker, and she was somewhat handicapped. She had difficulty walking. When I was 4 years old, she would send me two blocks away by myself to pick up things at the store for her. Now, four was a bit unusual even then. I was big for my age, and honestly, I was mature for my age. But to do that at five or six, that was regular. Kids regularly walked to kindergarten by themselves at age five. My son in the 1970s walked to kindergarten by himself to kindergarten. So this, even as recently as the 1970s, this was expected. You read advice to parents columns in magazines like Parent Magazine and Good Housekeeping back in the 1970s and earlier, and you'll hear advice like, if your child isn't walking to school by themselves, they should be. You need to encourage them to do this. It's time, if they're 5 or 6 years old, they should be able to do this. This is what we see today is absurd. Anybody looking at this from an understanding of the history of children, people looking at this from non-Western cultures, you know, developed nations where the children, believe it or not, are happier than they are here, even though they're much poorer because they're given so much more freedom, would think it's ridiculous in a country like ours. We're not letting children go out by themselves.
1: The new book that comes out in September is called Restoring Childhood. Professor Peter Gray is our guest for a couple more minutes. We don't have enough time, but let me ask this question. Overscheduling children, instead of going to the park and playing a pickup game of stickball with the other kids who show up at the park, we have select teams. We take the kids in a car and drive them to, you know, 200, 300 miles to go play a select tournament somewhere. Is that also part of the problem?
0: That is absolutely also part of the problem. So what we have to understand is these adult-directed sports and so on are not play. This is not a substitute for play. Children are not learning how to take control of their own lives when they're in that situation. The other thing that I need to say is what I've described so far is just part of the problem of the anxiety and depression. The other part is we are continuously putting children into ever more stressful, competitive, achievement-measured situations. School has become increasingly that way over time. More and more focus on school, more and more belief, you know, kids believing that if they fail a course or they don't get all A's, their life is going to be ruined. Kids have become extraordinary, especially in the sort of so-called sort of high achievement schools. Kids have become extraordinarily anxious about their school performance. Similarly, with a lot of these competitive sports, I mean, sports should just be fun. This should be play. But there are a lot of kids stressed out. I've heard of kids who've committed suicide because they lost a sports game. They've realized they're not going to make it to the next level. They felt like they're failures in life. I think what we're doing with to kids when we put them in these kinds of stressful situations where we have these high expectations of them that leads them to believe that somehow they're failures as human beings if they don't meet these high expectations.
1: Pretty extraordinary. Peter Gray, I got about a minute. Parents will feel guilty if they let their children out. They'll feel guilty. They feel like a bad parent, right? Society tells them that if they're not in these competitive sports, if they're not at these high-achieving schools, they're somehow a lesser parent.
0: That's why I think it's a societal problem, not just a parent's problem. I've heard this exact same thing from many, many parents. I've heard parents say to me, you know, I know, Peter, or sometimes they'll say Dr. Gray, I know you're right. And I know that my child would be fine and would thrive by going out and playing in the park with his friend without me there. He'd be doing better. He'd be happier. I know you're right, but I can't do it.
1: Yeah,
0: and
1: we gotta
0: I can't do it because people are going to blame me for being a bad parent if I do.
1: Peter Gray, great stuff. We'll have you back later to talk more about it. His new book is called Restoring Childhood, How to Set Kids.
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1: Our next guest is Danielle Matev. She is a mother of a 10-year-old son and a 6-year-old daughter back in 2015, and she gave them permission to walk home from the park. And a funny thing happened in 2015. Danielle Matev, welcome to America at Night. Thanks for joining us.
14: Thank you so much for having me on.
1: You betcha. All right, so take us back to 2015. Your son was 10 years old at the time. Your daughter was 6 years old. What happened?
14: Exactly like you said, we had the crazy idea that children deserve freedom just like we had, and they're capable of doing simple things like walking home. So we let them walk home from a playground in downtown Silver Spring, where we live, and they were picked up by the police. Somebody called the police, brought them home. We were investigated and ultimately found guilty of child neglect for that.
1: And what was the sentence? What happened?
14: Well, we ended up fighting it. I mean, first they insisted on, they wanted to come into our house. We refused that because we hadn't done anything wrong. We didn't need to be inspected. They actually went and took the children out of their classrooms and told them, like, tried to scare them. And that's really what made us so upset and why we went to the media, is we thought this is crazy, that they're trying to control our parenting by scaring our children. And so we were found guilty of child neglect, and then we fought back and we, you know, got hired lawyers and made a big fuss about it. And thankfully, it got enough national attention that they reconsidered and changed the policies. So now children in Maryland have that freedom, and hopefully children all over the country will as well. So
1: how long were your children detained, and how long were they taken from you?
14: So it happened twice. The first time the police picked them up, that was in December of 2014. And then again in April of 2015, children were supposed to come home from the playground. This was, you know, almost 6 months later. It was a beautiful day. I said, okay, quiet street, we'll let them walk home. They were picked up again, and that time they were locked in the back of a police car for 2.5 hours, just a block and a half from our home, and then taken to Child Protective Services. So they were, the police, they probably, CPS had them for about 5 or 6 hours. But my son says, even now, he thought at the time, he's never going to see us again. He thought they were literally going to take him away from us, and that was it. That's how scared he was.
1: Yeah, they're probably more traumatized by being in the back of a police car than actually walking home.
14: Oh, I mean, exactly. You know, we say, oh my gosh, you can't let your children walk home because they might be kidnapped. Okay, well, they were lured into a police car and then kidnapped by CPS. Those are the only dangers they faced in our neighborhood.
1: What happened to the neighborhood? Was there a bit of a controversy? Do you know who called the police on you? What did some of the neighbors say? What was the reaction once this sort of hit the papers?
14: Yeah, I think it was really a stranger. You know, somebody thought they were being a hero by driving by and picking up their cell phone. So the first time, I think it was just somebody who saw these kids and called the police and, you know, then kept driving and made the police's problem. And then the second time, there was somebody, they were walking up to the playground and asked if they could pet someone's dog. They pet his dog, and then they kept walking, and then he was following them, and he called the police. And actually, you can even hear the 911 recording of this man telling the police that these kids are walking home. I think it's still on YouTube. And so, again, I mean, people think they're helping, but they're making something that was completely normal into potentially a crime against the parents.
1: Yeah, take me through your process of deciding that your 10-year-old and your 6-year-old could walk home. You weren't trying to make any political statement. You were just wanting them to be kids?
14: I mean, it's the funny thing is we talk about free-range parenting like it's some newfangled idea. Helicopter parenting is a new idea. The idea that children developmentally can do things like go to the store, go to the playground, you know, walk home from school is 1,000% normal all over the world and has been for generations. I mean, I grew up in New York City in the 70s and 80s, and we did that. I walked to the store at 4 years old to buy a piece of candy, you know, with a nickel. Like, we did that all the time. And so the idea that a 6 and 10-year-old can't walk, that's the new idea. That's the crazy thing, is that we've suddenly stopped remembering this crazy amnesia about what normal children are capable of.
1: Okay, so I'm with you. I grew up in Long Island in the 70s and 80s, and when I was 8 and 9 years old, they made me go up to the local bar and buy cigarettes for my uncle, and I could buy baseball cards along the way, right? But that was in the 70s when it was safe, when children weren't abducted. Now, you know, there can be a crazy guy right lurking around the corner ready to steal your kid.
14: Well, the funny thing is, right, you and I grew up in New York. I wouldn't say it was the safest time to live in New York. So ironically, right, the 70s was not exactly, like, New York's much safer now. But, yeah, we hear these stories about, oh, my gosh, somebody's going to kidnap your kid. And you and I grew up with the kids on the milk cartons.
1: Yeah.
14: Overwhelmingly, those children are the subject of custody battles. Children are more likely to be abducted, unfortunately abused, and so on, by somebody they know. Those aren't strangers waiting to lure your kid into a van. Right, the number of children who are actually abducted by strangers is like 50 in this country of 360 million people. Like, it's a tiny number. So we've created this fear. And the thing that people say is, oh, better safe than sorry. But our children are sorry. Our children are anxious and depressed. They don't have the sense of competency. They don't feel like they don't know how to move in the world. They, like, children don't emerge, become adults, like emerge like a genie from a bottle when they turn 18. We don't raise children, we raise adults. But if you don't give them the skills, they're not going to have them. And I think that is really harming kids today.
1: When you went public in 2015, and this clearly became a story, and you went to the press, and, you know, this has all the earmarks of a great conversation in the you know, neighborhoods and country clubs and the halls of schools and everything else. How much shame did you feel, or how much did other parents try to shame you into saying, how dare you as a parent put your children in such harm's way?
14: Oh, yeah. Well, I definitely heard that a lot. I mean, I'm happy to say my actual neighbors who knew me and knew my kids, I mean, almost complete blanket support. I mean, people were so nice, you know, and would say, like, if a reporter was standing outside of our door, would say, oh, we know those parents and those kids are great. So that was really lovely. But it was amazing to see, like, in the media and also through friends of friends who were saying, you know, why doesn't she just, you know, comply with CPS, or what is she doing? And I just thought, this is harming children. Like, we're not, this isn't just me making some radical point. This is harmful. Children not learning how to feel confident in themselves, to know their way around a neighborhood. We talk about stranger danger. You know what? If somebody tries to bother your kid in a playground or a supermarket, the best thing for them to do is to run up to another person, run up to a mom with kids. Like, don't teach them to be afraid of everybody. Like, they're going to have to interact with strangers, new teachers, police officers, right? Like, the person at the store. We need to teach children how to evaluate risk, evaluate other people, not just this blanket, you know, you should always be scared. So yes, there were people that said that to me, but I felt very, very strongly about it because I could see the harm that helicoptering was having on kids, and I just wasn't going to do it.
1: Yeah, you started a national movement because you mentioned Maryland, and they changed the laws and sort of educated, I guess, police to, you know, have a little more sympathy or do a little, you know, take a little more information before you start arresting children walking home from school. But it's become a bit of a controversy. There are still, you know, people who are listening to this saying, what type of terrible mother are you? But there are other people who are championing you on. So this is still very much in the forefront today.
14: I think so. And what's interesting, though, is if you often look at sort of where that a lot of that comes from, I understand there's legitimate fear. Like, I get it. We see this on the news. We see it, you know, all these stories overblown. Oh, my gosh. But one thing, like I said, we have to recognize that we are actually harming children by not there's risk every day. The riskiest thing we do for our children every day is we put them in a car. Yet we do that because we understand there are risks that we take because we need to accomplish other things. And that's, I think, so important. And I think a lot of parents are kind of waking up. I have heard literally from thousands of parents who say, thank you for this. You've given me the courage to let my kids do this, to speak up at my school, to talk to my spouse, you know, to really say, hey, my kids need this. And I'm really glad because, like I said, you know, I see the difference. So those two little kids, the older one is going to be a senior in college this year, and the younger one's about to be a freshman. The younger one's going to another country. She has that confidence. She's going to Canada for school. Like, they know how to get around. They know how to take care of themselves. When my daughter was traveling with her friends in Europe, she was the confident one who was like, oh, here's why we use the bus. Here's how we don't know how to do it. Here's how we figure it out. Like, she just has a level of confidence and competence that her peers don't have. And
1: I want to ask you,
14: can't manufacture that.
1: Yeah, I want to ask you about how they're doing now, because this story first takes place in 2015. But let me ask you about letting your 10-year-old son walk home and your 6-year-old daughter walk home from a neighborhood park. If your son wasn't there, if the 10-year-old wasn't there, would you have allowed your 6-year-old daughter to walk home from that same park?
14: Probably not, although I did when I was 6. But it was more normal, so kids did it all the time. So, like, I, you know, when I was 6, I walked home. I grew up in Flushing. I'd walk home from the park all the time. But there was a whole posse of kids doing it, right? Mm-hmm. And that's the other thing that's harder today that I sympathize with parents is it's you don't see posses of children, you know, 15 kids walking home from school or playing right. ball or in the park.
1: Right.
14: So I did it because at least it was the two of them together, right? So I don't think she just wouldn't have had that familiarity at that age, like I said, you and I did. But
1: right.
14: With her 10-year-old brother, I mean, when my brother was 9 and I was 4, he walked me to the bowling alley. You know, we did that. And it was normal. So it's not necessarily that I would have one kid do it, but, you know, the fact that two kids were together made it.
1: Yeah. Were you doing it? Were you white knuckling it, waiting for them to come home? And the second you saw them, you said, oh, thank God. Or did you have complete confidence that they knew what they were doing and they would get home safely?
14: I mean, I knew they had gone to the little local, we have a park 2 blocks away. We moved into that house because there was a park, you know, a block and a half or whatever away, because this is what kids do. They go to the park. Right. And so we wanted the house in that region. This was a longer walk. They had never done a walk that long. But we had walked that route and driven it a million times. And they finally were like, oh, it's a gorgeous day. Can we please do it? The first time we do it, this longer walk, they get picked up.
1: Yeah. Yeah.
14: So that the second time they walked home from the playground in April, they knew they had to be home at 6 o'clock, and they were always extremely careful because they knew, like, if we don't come home exactly on time, we're going to get in trouble. 6:15 comes, and I thought, okay, something's wrong. And by the time I got to 6:30, my husband was like, oh, do you think they got lost? I said, no, I think CPS has them. Like, I knew what happened because I knew those kids were going to be so careful. And sure enough, we didn't know where, but they were in the back of a police car.
1: So you, when they were late showing up, your mother instincts took over and thought they're in the back of a cop car?
14: Well, the first thing, of course, I thought, okay, let me drive around. You know, we knew where they were going. I mean,
1: right.
14: Again, they were literally going to the park next to the library. We must have walked that route 150 times, right? Because we lived in that neighborhood for 7 years. So we knew they knew that route perfectly. It was broad daylight. It was April. It was, like I said, they were supposed to be home at 6 o'clock. And so first thing I did was, okay, we're just going to go back and forth and back and forth. Every route, every possible route between, you know, our house and the library. Well, we didn't see that I thought, okay, I know what happened. And then, you know, we called. Fortunately, this is the crazy thing, and, you know, in the United States and in the 21st century, we called our lawyer going, oh, the kids aren't home. We think something happened. It wasn't until 8:30. They were supposed to be home at 6. 8:30, CPS called us and said,
1: wow,
14: we need you to come down and answer some questions. And I said, do you have my children? They wouldn't answer us. They would not tell us. We didn't actually get to see our children until 11 o'clock at night.
1: Wow.
14: We didn't know if we were going to see them again.
1: Yeah. Daniel Mateev, our guest. This happened in 2015. At the time, your son was 10, your daughter was 6. Now he's 20, she's 16. You mentioned a little bit. How are they doing now?
14: Actually, no, my daughter just turned 18 on Monday.
1: Okay.
14: So the joke, of course, in the family was, phew, now we got her into adulthood. CPS can't bother us anymore. and my son is 21. And she is going to be a freshman in college at Concordia University in Montreal.
1: Okay.
14: And he is going to be a senior at Towson University just north of Baltimore. So they are great. They're thriving. They're very independent. And my daughter, you know, remembers exciting things like being on the Today Show and being scared in a cop car, but she doesn't remember much more. My son has very strong opinions about what happened. He, you know, in fact, he spoke to Lenore Scanese recently about this because there's legislation now in Congress. And he said one thing that was very, seemed very clear to him is that the people there were not helping. Like, they were not sympathetic. They were not, oh, kids, how are you? They treated the kids like they had committed some crime. And he said it was just a horrible situation. Like, they were just, so here, these are the people, supposedly child protective services. We're the terrible parents. They're protecting the kids. And yet they traumatized the kids, not telling them. They kept asking, did you call our parents? Are our parents here? No, they kept saying they're killing the kids. The parents hadn't shown up. 10, 11 o'clock at night, they're telling them their parents aren't here. Meanwhile, we showed up at 8:30. Like, we got there as soon as we could, you know, as soon as they called us. So he was just, you know, to this day, he's very disgusted by and you know, horrified by that. And thinking of all the other kids that go through it. Because we had the mouthpiece, right? The media was paying attention to us. So we could fight back. And that's why we did. Because we knew this was an opportunity to change things.
1: Yeah, what an unbelievable story. Daniel Mateev, our guest, 2015, she was in the middle of a national controversy because she allowed her then 10-year-old son and her 6-year-old daughter to walk home from a neighborhood park in Silver Springs, Maryland. Something that's still being debated today, probably even more of a crackdown on kids today than there were back in 2015. Daniel, thank you very much for telling your story. Be good and keep on keeping on. Good stuff. Thanks for checking in.
14: Thank you so much.
1: You got it. America at Night, back in a moment.
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13: Coming to you from the heart of the nation, this is America at Night with McGraw Millhaven.
1: That story, I just keep shaking my head. I just can't believe that somebody would call social services seeing two kids walking home from a park and then arresting the parents for being child neglect because they allow their children to play outside. It is, and that's a true story. They sent me to McClellan's. My Uncle Charlie sent me to a McClellan's to get him a pack of Marlboro Reds. And, oh, take a dollar and buy yourself some baseball cards. And so I walked up to the pharmacy and bought a pack of Parmel. I was a nine-year-old kid. Bought a pack of Parmel Reds for my uncle. And I bought baseball cards. And they didn't ask one question. It was just, sure, kid, here you go. Now, I'm assuming they assumed that I was buying it for a parent or a relative, that I wasn't necessarily going in the back and smoking the Reds myself. But I had to navigate a side street. I had to leave the house, go down two or three blocks, buy it, then walk back. Right? You're 8, 9 years old. Would you allow your kid to do that today? And if you did, they would call social services on you. Unbelievable story. And that professor But I, as a, have as parent of a six-year-old, I get it. I get it. You do it today, you would feel, you know, you'd have out of my, you know, I'd be white knuckling it the whole time until she came home. But you got to cut the cord at some point. You got to let them fail. You got to let them fall down. You have to let them skin their knee. You have to, you know, you're not raising a kid. You're raising an adult. It's a great line. Interesting stuff. We can talk about it in hour number three. Stay right there. Our executive director this hour is Alex Henson. Our engineer tonight behind the stick is Richard Good. I'm McGraw Milhaven. It's Friday night. Thanks for joining us. Thanks for putting up with me. This is America at Night on Westwood One.
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5: Expires today. I'm Ted Lindner, Fox News. That's the Memorandum of Understanding between the United States and Iran expiring on Monday with no extension in sight. Fox's Marion Rafferty with the story.
6: The 60-day agreement ran into trouble early on with both sides trading multiple waves of strikes. The deadline comes as Iran continues to attack ships in the Strait of Hormuz. Tehran is also working on a separate deal with Oman on managing the key waterway. The U.S., meantime, is ramping up economic pressure on Iran rather than launching a new military offensive. And elsewhere in the Middle East, a new round of diplomacy is playing out in Gaza. President Trump's son-in-law, Jared Kushner, holding rare talks with Hamas's leader in Egypt. He's trying to advance a Gaza ceasefire plan rejected by Israel. Kushner will meet with Israel's prime minister Monday.
5: President Trump claims the regime's near collapse, but Tehran's been able to skirt sanctions and sell millions of dollars in oil. Actress Hayden Panettiere has died. The actress, known for her roles in shows like Heroes in Nashville. Details of her death early this morning unknown. A representative saying it's with profound sadness that we share the tragic passing of our beloved Hayden. She was an incredible light and a force of nature who brought immeasurable love and joy to all who knew her and to the millions who watched her on screen. Panettiere was just 36 years old. President Trump ordering the Pentagon to scale back the joint exercises between the U.S. and South Korea.
7: The president posted on Truth Social that he's instructed the Secretary of War to substantially reduce U.S. joint military exercises with South Korea. That comes just days after North Korea resumed ballistic missile testing activities that are banned by the U.N. But the president said he has a good relationship with North Korea's Kim Jong-un, and since he's been leader of the U.S., the North Koreans have been unthreatening.
5: That's Fox's Jill Nato. 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
1: Their mind. Yes. His research shows that children have anxiety and issues, depression, because we're not allowing them to be children. That controversial topic. Also, this one. No posses of young kids should be walking or playing without adults with them. There are pedophiles galore and murderers everywhere these days. Actually, that may be true. But what's interesting is the pedophiles and the murderers are online. That's where they are. So while you're not, while you're protecting your child from not letting them play in the park, you're giving them a phone where there are pedophiles and murderers who are trying to convince them to do all sorts of nefarious things. So the act of trying to protect them and letting them safe and sound on their phone, the pedophiles are getting to them on their phones. And so in the attempt to keep them safe, how safe are we really keeping them? I agree, though. But, you know, back in the day, there were a whole bunch of kids in the park. So there was safety in numbers, right? Which is a little more dangerous, right? A kid walking home. But kids walking home from the school. I'm trying to think, well, how old was I when I walked home from school? I wasn't kindergarten, but it was, you know, second, third grade, fourth grade. We walked home from school, walked to school, and it just wasn't that big of a deal. It just was really kind of interesting. The actress plays Nala in The Lion King on Broadway as they celebrate coming up their 30th anniversary on Broadway. We'll talk with her. We'll talk entertainment with Matt Wolf. Stay right there. America at Night.
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6: The Lion King, coming up on 30 years on Broadway, 9 different worldwide productions, 9 different languages, 100 cities, 24 countries, and get this for The Lion King, over the soon-to-be 30 years, gross receipts exceed any film, any Broadway show, or any other entertainment title in the history of box office history. The Lion King, the one and only Lion King. To talk about it is the actress who plays Nala in the current Broadway production of The Lion King. Pearl Quasey, welcome to America at Night.
7: Thank you so much for having me.
6: So I found out you're from Africa originally, and you picked up the show in Spain, so you had to learn Spanish to do the show?
7: Yes, I did. I'm from South Africa, born and raised, and I went to Spain 10 years ago to go join the show there. That's crazy to say.
6: Oh, my goodness. Tell me how you got from South Africa to Spain. Tell me your journey to becoming Nala from there.
7: A very, very interesting story. I was in third year of chemical engineering school, and I really knew I loved to perform. And I once said to a friend of mine, I'm going to do something crazy like join the Lion King or something. And long story short, I got the audition information. And a couple weeks from then, I went to the audition in the morning of a chemistry exam. And I got the part in Madrid a couple of months later. And the rest is history.
6: The rest is not history. Did you blow off the chemistry exam? Did you go back and take it later?
7: Well, it went well enough. but yeah, I got an email while I was getting ready for some thermodynamics thing. And it was saying I am starting in Madrid in January of 2016. My goodness. And yeah, I just had to wrap things up, write the rest of my exams. And yeah, I started a new life in a place I'd never heard the language spoken in that country before.
6: So you went to Spain, a country you'd never been to, in a language you had never known. You have to learn the part, the singing, the dancing, and then you have to learn the language.
7: So yes, I had to learn the language. I'd never heard Spanish spoken before. In South Africa, we have 11 official languages. And that really came in handy because as South Africans, we're primed to learn other languages. So I speak, my native language is Xhosa, the same language that was spoken by Nelson Mandela, Miriam Makeba, Trevor Noah, just people of note that you might know that speak the same language. And I can understand Zulu, Sotho, Afrikaans, English, and you just sort of speak to people and understand them as you go. And while watching TV, we learn languages like that. And when I went to Spain, they gave us phonetic classes and Spanish classes. By the time we were 4 months in, I was able to sort of speak like a five-year-old child in Spanish. And the show played a big role in helping me feel confident in speaking the role, I mean, to speak the language, because you got a lot of practice with the music. And it was really beautiful to hear how different languages phrase their words and their music. It was just a brilliant experience.
6: So you started in Spain, and now you're on Broadway all these years. You've been doing it 10 years. Nala is the character you play. In your own mind, in those 10 years, has you play the same character every night, but does it change? Do you have a different meaning, a different sense of it, is a different point of view? Tell me about how it's changed for you in the 10 years you've been doing it, or has it?
7: So

0: I have only been doing Nala for 4 years, which is also crazy to think of because it doesn't feel that way. You know, doing this role, it's different every night. It might be the same words, but I'm not the same person every night. And it has a different meaning to me every night. And it's the one song in the whole show that's really special to me because that's where you have all the women on stage at the same time, except for Shenzi, because she's, you know, a bad character in the show. But all the women send her off and she's off to, you know, get help and she sings Shadowland. That moment in the show reminds me of the last time I was in South Africa, before I left in 2016. My whole family gathered and sang and prayed and sent me off and did a blessing. The same thing happens in the show. I get to relive that moment, but I get to channel the different women in my life that have affected me along the way each night. Sometimes it's a woman on stage, sometimes a woman backstage, sometimes it's a woman back home. So it's a different experience each night.
1: What a wonderful story. Take me through the grind of a Broadway show, especially The Lion King. There's a whole lot of dancing, a whole lot of jumping, a lot of physicality to it, all while trying to keep your breath. It must be exhausting.
0: It is, we are like an athletics or sports team with no off seasons. We have 8 shows in 6 days, sometimes 9 shows. And we lean on each other for support, but it starts from the moment you wake up. You're starting to stretch before you get out of bed. And then you do whatever you're eating, you're preparing for the show. Whatever you're drinking, you're preparing for the show. Then you exercise, you do yoga, you go to the gym, you'd run. All that stuff helps for the body to stay in shape and to stay, you know, ready for the next thing to be done. Nala is probably the most challenging thing I've ever had to do to maintain it, because it is not only physically challenging, but mentally you have to be that person who can do that every night. And it's been such a beautiful experience to grow into the person that can do it and has done it for 4 years at this point.
1: Pearl Quasi, our guest, she plays Nala in The Lion King, 30 years on Broadway. It is one of the greats of all time. Tell me about the audience. Does the audience change from night to night? Do you notice the change in the audience? Do you see the audience? What's the experience like with the audience?
0: So, me personally, because I'm on in the second act, I don't get to see the audience as much, but sometimes I'll go watch Circle of Life right before I have to start preparations for my show. And let me tell you, it is the most beautiful thing to know that I'm a part of something that affects people in that way. You'll see children crying next to their dads, crying next to their grandmothers, parents who've gone to see the show when they were younger and are now bringing their children, everybody tearing up at the sound of the first call in the show. It is amazing. And the audiences aren't the same every night, and I get to feel them in a different way, you know, in the second act. That's where you have more the ballads and the serious themes of, you know, redemption and all that. And you get to see the character of each audience depending on what is exciting them more. You know, are they feeling really at home in the depth of Nala's struggles, or when Simba is finding his way back home? Are they, taken up by Timon and Pumbaa, really excited about that? You just get to see different characters that, you know, touch an audience in a special way that night, every single night.
1: I was surprised. I brought my 6-year-old to the play, and I was a little skeptical or a little worried that it might be a little too violent or a little too, she might be a little scared, but she embraced it. It's a universal story that really, whether you're 6, 10, 60, right, it touches us all in different ways.
0: It's so beautiful to see that. And I think that's one of the themes of the show, that it's all just a circle of life thing where, as a parent, you can experience it, and then you have your child come watch the show. And we see those themes in the story as well, that, you know, from father to child, we all have a part to play in the circle of life thing, and we all get to enjoy something out of the show. The animals in the first number, you always find children pointing and just in amazement. Why is there a life-size elephant in the room?
1: That life-size element sure does take up a lot of space backstage, doesn't it? For only a brief moment on the stage.
0: Oh, yes, it does. But you know what? Bertha is her name. She has her little stage debut, and then she disappears for the rest of the time, and you don't see her until, you know, the show is over and we're walking away. And you think to yourself, the amazing technicians and backstage people we have that, you know, do such a great job, you hear nothing of Bertha. Once she's done with her stage moment, she's a lady. She's just quietly in a corner by herself, out of everybody's way.
1: Pearl Quasi with she plays Nala in The Lion King, celebrating 30 years on Broadway. Take me backstage. It must be pure chaos backstage.
0: You would be surprised at how streamlined everything is backstage. It's like a well-oiled machine. Now, are we having a great time there? Yes, because we've learned that as much as there's choreography and traffic off stage, there's traffic, on stage, there's traffic off stage as well. You'd think it would be chaotic, but there's always a place to walk. There's a camera where you could see the conductor directing the show so that people who are singing backstage can find it. It's organized chaos. I don't know how I can explain this better. And there's time for fun and shenanigans backstage too. So,
1: but I mean, the dancing hyenas and all the props, right? They all have to be picked up and dropped off at the exact same place because when you go on stage, you have to know exactly where your prop is.
0: Exactly. We have a wonderful, you know, tech team. We have a wonderful wardrobe team that just takes care of everything. So everybody knows what to do, when to do it. And it's so well organized. When I tell you it runs like a smooth machine, there's literally no hiccups. And there's time and space for fun and music and little traditions that we'll have going on backstage.
1: Sure. How much longer are you going to do this?
0: I have no idea. I would love to do it as long as possible. It is so much fun. It is absolutely fun.
1: Your parents and relatives come from South Africa to see you on Broadway?
0: They have. My mother has seen me twice. She saw me. So before I was playing Nala, I was a Rafiki understudy in the ensemble as well as a Nala understudy. So she saw me have my Rafiki debut and, you know, she saw me as Nala when I was still in ensemble. And then again, when I was principal, my sister came to watch and they just were so proud and they were so amazed to see how our culture and our music was displayed for the world to enjoy.
1: Mm. Do you still get nervous right before you go on stage?
0: Oh, yes. But it's exciting because you don't know who you're going to be that night and what the experience is going to be. I also have a very close working relationship with our Simba, who is our second South African Simba in the history of Broadway. And we have so much fun. And you just never know. No two nights are the same. And it also means so much to me what I get to do every night. So there are still nerves over there. Maybe when I stop getting nervous, that's when I would, you know, decide, okay, now it's time to go. This is no longer a challenge, but I am still challenged.
1: Pearl Quasi, she plays Nala in the Broadway production of The Lion King. I'm going to embarrass myself. I love, after a Broadway musical, I love to go stand by the stage door and watch the stars come out. Do you guys like us gawking at you and asking you for autographs, or do you rush out the back door? Take me through that tradition.
0: I mean, I guess it depends on the night, but I always think it's such a cool experience because sometimes, you know, as an artist, when you're on stage and you're performing, you don't know the impact that you've had until you meet somebody who says, this touched me and this moved me. You know, the other night I was stepping out of the stage door and I was in a rush to go somewhere, but I stopped and, you know, signed a few playbills. And this lady stood and asked me for a hug. And it stopped me in my tracks. And I gave her this hug and it meant so much to her. And that was the best part of my day. So it means a lot. So, yes, go to the stage door, meet the people who've made a difference and you might make a difference to them.
1: Pearl, take me all the way back to when you were an engineering student blowing off that test to go for that audition for The Lion King. What would you tell the engineering student today who has this unbelievable, stupid, crazy idea that someday, somewhere, they can end up on Broadway? What would you tell that person?
0: I would tell her to believe herself. that her gut is right and the six-year-old version of her was right all along. I knew when I was 6 years old that I wanted to be a performer. But, you know, as you grow up, you try to make things make sense in a way that is has been normalized to you. I didn't know any artists that were adults that were doing this as a profession. So follow your passions. You're not wrong. That's what I would say to her.
1: What a wonderful story. Pearl Kwesi is our guest. She plays Nala. She's originally from South Africa. On a whim, she tried out, blew off her engineering test. And if her Broadway career doesn't work out after 10 years on Broadway, maybe she can go back to building bridges and building buildings. Pearl, thank you. First of all, we saw it on Broadway a couple of weeks ago, and it was a magical night, one in which my six-year-old daughter and the family will never forget. But it was a wonderful, wonderful night, and you were a part of that, so it's a special place in our family. Thank you for a wonderful conversation. Best of luck to you, and I hope to see you on Broadway real soon.
0: Thank you so much. Thank you to your family.
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1: All right, Friday night. Let's talk a little entertainment with the man, the myth, the legend. He is, of course, Matthew Wolf, one of the best in the business. Matt, welcome back, my friend.
12: Hey, man, how you doing? You know, you're bumping into my Little House on the Prairie time, so let's make this quick.
1: Oh, you know what? I love Little House on the Prairie so much, I might let you just hang up now to go back and watch it.
12: No, let's not go there. But as per your recommendation, and a little bit off of my recommendation, the show is quite good. And again, already renewed for a season two over on Netflix.
1: I loved everything about it. I'm just waiting for them to redo the Waltons. And then I'll be in.
12: No, that's sacred, man. Come on, John Boy.
1: Oh, I love me some Waltons. All right, there we go. All right, let's get to it. What are you doing in Philadelphia?
12: Well, I was just down there for my wife and I wanted to go check out the Fighters of Foo Fighters at Lincoln Financial, and you know we went there for a couple of days. We said it's been a while since we've been to Philly. Let's make a day of it, and you know what a great city. I'm not just saying that to espouse the brotherly love of the great city of Philadelphia, but it's so much fun to walk around and see, you know, it's like a smaller D.C. in terms of history, as you guys know, and everything. You know, you got all the sites in there, like Independence Hall and everything, and of course, for the Rocky aficionado in me, you know, you always, right, McGraw, you always got to go to the 9th Street Italian Market, right? Oh, my.
1: We'll get to Rocky at the end, but let's get to some other news. First of all, how was the Foo Fighters? Was it everything you thought it would be?
12: Foo Fighters were absolutely fantastic. I don't know what keeps Dave Grohl going at 57 years old, but I'll have what this guy is having. You know what? Foo Fighters is one of these. First of all, you can't believe they've been around since like the mid-90s, for one thing. And Dave Grohl, out of the ashes of Nirvana, put something together that is still resonant now. I mean, the show was sold out at Lincoln Financial, and it was just a power set. Queens of the Stone Age opened up. A lot of people there now with their kids. You know, we're getting into that era now where, you know, Gen X is bringing them in now and saying, you know, worship this, put your headphones on and rock. And all throughout the night, girls like, hey, you kids who are here with your parents right now, remember, your parents are freaking cool, and that's all you need to know.
1: That is fantastic. All right. Yeah. Let's talk Barbie. Barbie was the smash hit, and what's the word on the sequel?
12: You know what? This is something I wasn't completely aware of, and then a friend of mine tipped me off about this whole thing. You would think that Barbie 2, right, you know, the sequel, this was sort of a given that 3 years ago this movie made over $1 billion globally, and that, you know, sequel, it's on its way. But, you know, it is very, very close to not actually happening right now, which is kind of surprising. There's a lot at play here, so I'm going to try to give you guys the treetops version of this whole thing. You've got Greta Gerwig, who directed it, right? You've got Margot Robbie, of course, Noah Baumbach, who co-wrote the thing, Ryan Gosling. Well, apparently, they all want to do it, but there's a lot of drama around it. There's a lot of finger-pointing happening here. Allegedly, Warner Brothers offered them, you know, a boatload of life-changing money for this. Six offers I've been hearing in the last 3 years, but they're not budging because of a number of things. Not just about the salary, but it's about all these things on the back end, which I'm not too sure about, you know, what's going on there behind the scenes with just the salaries, but there's other things at play here. You would think, right, you know this business and that, you know, when you sign up for something like Barbie, a lot of the times they want to get you for the sequel, too. They make you sign the contract, right? There was never any clause in the sequel in the original for anybody to do a sequel here. And why? You would think that, well, gee, Warner Brothers, they must have known they had a hit on their hands. But Greta Gerwig did not want to sign on for a sequel in the beginning. So Warner's is just like, you know, how big is this movie? Can it really be big, that big? Do we really need to force them into making a sequel? Probably not. We'll just take it for what it is. And then it turns out to be a culture-changing movie, and all this money comes in. So now everybody's scrambling around. You've got the Warner Mount thing that's also starting to rear its head, too. You know how that thing is eventually going to play out.
1: Right.
12: And also, the clock is ticking on this, because this is interesting here, is that if they don't figure this out in 4 months, the rights to Barbie revert back to toy maker Mattel, and then Mattel is stuck in the water where they just started out Mattel Studios without the big distribution arm like Warner Brothers, and they're going to have to start from scratch again, meaning that anything that was associated with the Warner Brothers movie, like Margot Robbie as Barbie, they can't do it. They got to find themselves a new Barbie if they want to continue this. So there's a lot going on here, and you know, you think in Hollywood they'll figure it out, but I'm not seeing a lot of good signs here of this thing being figured out, because it's been 3 years. And even if they sign tomorrow, it would take an additional at least 2 years to ramp up a quality sequel to this thing.
1: Interesting stuff. All right. Matt Wolf bringing it here on a Friday night. Speaking of putting it all together, Spider-Man has really put it all together. Can this thing go the distance, speaking of Rocky?
12: You know, I'm looking at the numbers here, right? So it's approaching $2 billion globally at the box office. It should hit that at some point, either over the weekend or by next week. Now, box office watchers are asking, you know, can this thing beat the all-time global record held by Avatar, which is $2.92 billion? And that took 9 months for that thing to achieve, I think, from like December of 2009 into 2010 into August. Okay, now that's a while. That's 9 months there. Can it hit $3 billion? There's a lot of naysayers out there. In the middle of the week, they were like, nope, nope, nope. And then now I'm starting to hear rumblings, you know, maybe this is in the realm of possibility. It all depends on how long Spidey has legs. Haha, see what I did there? Also, you know, how long the studios are actually going to keep this in a decent-sized box office window. Because when Avatar was out, you didn't have streaming. Remember those days? How quaint,
1: yeah.
12: Right?
1: Yeah.
12: You know, you just kept a movie in the theaters and see what it does. And Avatar, I think we spoke about this a couple weeks ago, that was a different breed of fantasy film. You know, that brought people literally into an immersive new world with all these brand-new special effects that James Cameron dropped up on us and everything. So it had a lot more legs in that sense. It remains to be seen, but you never know. No, I'm thinking 50-50 right now with Spidey. It might do it. It just might.
1: All right, interesting. Interesting, the whole business side of these movies. Let's talk Roku, because
12: yeah.
1: Roku is starting an AI channel. What in the world is this?
12: Well, it's not specifically Roku. It's a channel that they're picking up on one of these fast channels, one of these free channels here and everything. So a buddy of mine, you know, he gives me a call and he's just like, you saw this, right? And I'm like, yeah. I'm like, let's take a look at it and see what this is about. So it's basically what it is, dude. 24/7 slop. 24/7 AI slop. The first thing I did was when I turned this on, and I swear to you, I had to rewind it to see what this was exactly. It was like a giant octopus crushing a spaceship somewhere in the universe, and like for no other reason except for that. You know what I mean? Like, here's an octopus, here's a spaceship, let's see what they can crush it with. And this is 24/7 of this stuff, McGraw. There are advertisements on this thing, which, by the way, are also generated by AI. And it's all started by a guy named Colin Pitier Norris, who started this company, Zumo, and now he's putting out, like, investing reportedly $100 million into these fast channels here to get more of this AI content out there right now. What is this leading to? I'm not sure, but it's there right now.
1: It's a $100 million bet that people will just basically scroll on this channel of other people posting AI slop?
12: Yeah. And basically, listen, it doesn't even have to be $100 million. You know, AI, for all intents and purposes, is a cheaper alternative to things, right? It's a cheaper alternative to production sets. It's a cheaper alternative to art. It's a cheaper alternative, some may think, someday is going to replace the actor that's out there. I mean, even Brad Pitt said that, you know, AI is going to help out films like, you know, in the $50 to $60 million range, help them out with things like budget and maybe replacing some background actors, that sort of thing. So that's what all of this is kind of leading to. And we know the debate about AI, but AI is here, and it's how we're handling it now that's sort of roadmapping the future. But a 24/7 AI channel, I don't know. Maybe there's an audience for that. You know, maybe somebody just wants to veg out and watch said octopus squish a spaceship, or, you know, ninja horses going at it with, you know, with some medieval soldiers, which, by the way, I did see that on the channel as well, all within the half hour that I just watched it. I was mesmerized, but at the same time, I was horrified.
1: Yeah, probably had to take a shower after watching that channel for a half hour.
12: Yeah.
1: All right, so you're in Philadelphia. You went to go see the Foo Fighters. And you texted me a picture of the market where Rocky was running through. That's during right. the training scenes. You're a Rocky fan, or are you a Rocky super fan?
12: I am a Rocky super fan, okay, and that's why I think I'm pretty excited about the I Am Rocky movie that's coming out in a couple of months. You saw the trailer. We were texting back and forth before, and, you know, I thought about this. Everybody asks, you know, 50 years later, which, by the way, Rocky does turn 50 this November, and that's when this movie is coming out, you know, and everyone's like, how did this movie hit at such the right time in 1976? And I think you have to go back here and just in purely entertainment forms here, okay? Like, look at what things like 1975 bought us. Of course, you had a great movie like Jaws, the original blockbuster, right? But kind of dark when you think about it. And think about the other films that came out in the year of 1975. And I'll get to this. You had One Flew Over the Cuckoo's Nest, right? Not exactly a family film, right? You had other great, you know, no less a great film, Dog Day Afternoon, political stuff like 3 Days of the Condor, okay? The Stepford Wives, Night Moves, The French Connection 2, Death Race 2000, all of these come out in like 1975. And then 1976, also off to a lighthearted start with All the President's Men, all right? Other movies to come out that year before Rocky. Assault on Precinct 13, Taxi Driver, The Omen. I mean, come on. It wasn't exactly light cinema during those days, right? I mean, you know, not to say that there weren't optimistic movies, but the mid-70s were a time, if you remember. I mean, I was just a little kid, but you ask our parents, and they're just like, oh, yeah, the 70s. It was interesting. Yeah. Now, along comes that underdog story of a Philly southpaw that could do it, literally do it, and grind down to come out of nowhere and fight the heavyweight champ of the world. That's the American spirit right there. You know, that's the American story, that even, you know, from nowhere, you gotta put your nose to the street and to the grindstone, and you keep pushing forward. And I think that's the overall appeal of Rocky. And that's pretty much what Stallone did in real life. Yeah, this was a down and out actor, dude. Okay. He was this close to, you know, having no money at all. and he comes up with the script to Rocky in 3 days. The studios make him these offers of $350,000 just to buy the script and get out of our hair. And he said, no, I play Rocky. That's it. They wanted Redford to do it. Nope. I play Rocky. That's it. Can't have the script. They wanted Burt Reynolds as Rocky. Nope. I am Rocky. The script is mine. And eventually they caved, and the rest is history.
1: So today, I stumbled across the trailer, which they've since now released. And the story is that I Play Rocky, the making of Rocky, mm-hmm. is coming out in November, as you said. And apparently Sylvester Stallone's got nothing to do with the movie. Apparently he was not involved with it in any way, shape, or form, but the trailer is fantastic. And after the show tonight at, you know, midnight, I'm going to go and watch Rocky One again. You're so into it.
12: Yeah, and the thing is, I think Anthony Ippolito, by the way, from West Islip here on Long Island in New York, you know, from the old hometown, Anthony Ippolito, who also played Al Pacino in the Godfather movie on Paramount, The Offer. Okay, so he went from playing Al Pacino to another 70s icon, Sylvester Stallone. I think he's really going to bring something to this. And you know what, as far as Sylvester Stallone not being directly involved, true, but he did put his stamp of approval on this whole thing. Listen, Sly's a smart guy, okay? He's not going to, you know, just sit back and let something be made. I mean, this is basically his life story.
1: Right.
12: And you know what's really interesting, too, about the movie, about, you know, I Am Rocky, is that you would think they would go right back to Philadelphia and film this. Not so much, because the tax incentives for the studios aren't quite there in Pennsylvania. So you know what the guy said? Peter Farrelly, yes, that Farrelly from the Farrelly Brothers, is the director for this. He says, you know what, I'm going to go to New Jersey. They got great tax incentives. An L.A. beach can be filmed at Asbury Park. We're going to build some sets and everything, dress it up to make it look like Philadelphia. He says there's nothing like filming in the Northeast. And apparently, you know, the sentiment is there, too. Steven Spielberg, Disclosure Day, a lot of that was filmed in New Jersey. Happy Gilmore, too. Okay, Happy Gilmore shelled out $152 million over 64 days of filming to the state, okay? So there's money here for the state that's involved, too. So New Jersey, all of a sudden, is the new hotspot for films, right? Unbelievable.
1: Yeah. Do yourself a favor. If you haven't seen the trailer, I Am Rocky comes out in November, and it's based on the true story of Sylvester Stallone, a down-and-out actor who has a script and tries to sell it to Hollywood, and how it becomes the movie of the year. It wins the Oscar for movie of the year.
12: That's right.
1: Yeah, filmed in 28 days, under budget, on time, and takes the world by storm. 15
12: and by
1: movies.
12: The way,
1: yes.
12: By the way, $1 million budget. It made like 11,000% of its budget back. Can you imagine?
1: What a great story.
12: Oh, man.
1: Oh, man. All right. Matt Wolf, always a pleasure to catch up with you on a Friday. Have a good week. We'll check in next Friday. Thanks for checking in, my friend.
12: Good stuff. Have a good weekend, brother. Take care.
1: There you go. All right. Yeah. Matt Wolf is so good. He is so much fun to talk to. He's the best. That's why we have him every Friday. America at Night. Back in a moment.
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1: John in Newport, Rhode Island texts in, "Hey McGraw, I looked up the Rocky movie you mentioned tonight, just clarifying the name of the movie. Love your show. You are likely thinking of I Play Rocky, an upcoming biographical film from Amazon MGM Studios, directed by Peter Farrelly. It stars Anthony Ippopalio as young Sylvester Stallone fighting to write and star in the iconic 1976 boxing movie." That is exactly right. I Play Rocky. That's the movie we're talking about. It comes out in November. And it's the making of Rocky. and how this down and out actor, who's no one's ever heard of, Matt Dillon plays his dad. It's the trailer. If the movie is anything like the trailer, I mean, I'm going to dress up as Burgess Meredith and go to the midnight showing of this. I mean, that's how excited I am. I'm going to take the day off. I'm going to show up with boxing gloves and my satin boxing shorts. This thing's the real deal. It looks fantastic. And then, we're out of time. Then I went to go. I mean, I've been in this rocky rabbit hole ever since I saw the trailer earlier today, and I can't stop talking about it. Yeah, the movie comes out in November. I play Rocky. And then Matt was in Philadelphia, so it was a perfect opportunity to talk about the movie. Stay right there. Open phones next hour. Our executive director is Alex Hinton. Our engineer tonight is Richard Good. I'm McGraw-Milhaven.
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33: Today, the Memorandum of Understanding between the United States and Iran expires.
32: Fox's Trey Yingst is in Tel Aviv.
33: Reports indicate very little diplomatic progress to de-escalate tension in the region and reopen the Strait of Hormuz. International shipping data indicated only 5 cargo ships passed through the strait on Saturday and none on Sunday. This is due to Iran continuing attacks on vessels. A bulk carrier reported being hit by an unknown projectile on Saturday. A day prior, an Emirati oil vessel was also targeted.
32: And President Trump keeps putting economic pressure on Iran, insisting he won't allow Iran have a nuclear weapon. In dealing with a country that does have nuclear weapons, North Korea, the president is scaling back a military exercise getting underway this week with South Korea, citing his good relationship with the North Korean leader. Back to the Middle East, a U.S. special envoy and member of the Trump Board of Peace will meet with Israel's prime minister today.
34: Jared Kushner met senior Hamas officials in Cairo, Egypt yesterday in an attempt to push forward President Trump's peace plan for Gaza. It's only the second time we know of that the White House envoy has held direct discussions with the militant group. Today's meeting with Benjamin Netanyahu comes after the Israeli Prime Minister rejected President Trump's plan to disarm Hamas.
32: Fox's Jonathan Savage, an actress, has died. Hayden Panettiere, whose career started as a child.
35: Finding fame, starring alongside Denzel Washington in Remember the Titans, before landing a leading role in Heroes, where she jumped to international fame, playing a super-powered Ballard High School cheerleader. She later starred in the musical drama Nashville, where she saw both career and commercial success, earning 2 Golden Globe nominations and having multiple songs on the Billboard Hot Country Songs chart.
32: That's Fox's Todd Pyro. Hayden Panettiere was only 36. No cause of death has been given. 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
3: 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From the text line, your show from Dallas, Texas, your show always starts and ends on positive notes and vibes. You are the Lionel Hampton of talk radio. The jazz guy, Lionel Hampton? Is that what they're talking about? Is that who they're talking about, Lionel Hampton? Was he a drummer or something, right, I think? Other shows are like Tales from the Crypt. Mike from Missouri texts in. Wonder if Carolyn Leavitt felt wronged as a result of the Secret Service's quick shuffling of Trump off Air Force One in Turkey last month. Should we expect more of his cabinet to resign, seeing how they were all deemed expendable? Yeah, that's a tough one, right? Yeah. You guys stay on the plane that is not safe enough for me to travel on. I'll go on this other plane. However, you got to talk about the safest plane in the world is Air Force One. So, I mean, if you don't feel safe on Air Force One, what does that tell you? But no, it's actually a pretty good point. We've got a lot of people talking about that, our first hour conversation parents who will not let their kids play outside unsupervised and the parents who do. And some parents get not only ostracized, criticized, but get brought up on charges because they allow their children to play outside in the park. We can get to some of that, too. News today out of Luigi Mangione. This one is twists and turns. He's become an internet sensation, and there are so many people who are supporting Luigi Mangione, and it's pretty disturbing out there. So much so that in next month's trial, they're going to have to keep the jury anonymous for fear of backlash. Yeah. But today in court on federal charges, he pled guilty and he had to say he showed up at a Manhattan courtroom today in ankle bracelets and admitted, quote, I shot Mr. Thompson. He added, I knew what I was doing was illegal. He acknowledged that he killed Brian Thompson, the healthcare executive, right there in broad daylight, right in front of the hotel. They've got video. He says he shot and killed him with a gun he made using a 3D printer. So for all those people out there who want to somehow have 3-day waiting periods or background checks or some type of, gun restriction, 3-day waiting period, whatever else, they're now printing guns at home on a 3D printer. So much for a 3-day waiting period. His comments, he spoke for just a few moments. It's the first time we've heard him speak since the shooting. And so now the prosecutor said they seek a life sentence. He still faces separate murder charges in state next month. However, the lawyers are going to try and work a legal strategy. He's already pled guilty. Does he need to go through another state trial? We'll wait and see how this all works out. But Luigi Mangione pled guilty today to killing that gentleman. So what a tragic and horrible, horrible story. The president, Trump, is now asking the Supreme Court to allow construction to proceed on all of the president's ballroom. Somebody brought up a really good point to me this week, and it's an interesting it was really interesting. So Trump, right, tears down the east wing of the west wing and wants to build a new ballroom. And like so many things with Donald Trump, it's a Rorschach test, right? If you hear that he tore down the East Wing of the West Wing, the people who hate him are recoil in horror. The people who love him say, sure, go do what you want. And in this instance, right, this has been on again, off again. It's worked its way all the way through the courts. Every time a court says stop construction, another court says, no, you can start again, right? So it's this ongoing thing. Now, last week, earlier in the week, the court said, you know, you're done, stop. This is you can't do this alone. And the argument is, if a president can tear down the East Wing, can a president bulldoze the Statue of Liberty? And the Trump administration says, yeah, if the president wants to bulldoze the Statue of Liberty, he has that choice. To which other people say, oh my goodness, that's the craziest thing I've ever heard. So I was talking to somebody on the air this week about the press room at the White House, the one where Carolyn Leavitt, you know, holds her briefings. And they were describing that room that we see on TV, that famous room with the podium and the White House logo in the background. And, you know, we've seen it a million times, right, with the White House News Corp, you know, asks a whole bunch of questions. And this person I was talking to on the air said that is built above the pool that FDR put in

0: Now, a basketball court's small compared to destruction of the whole East Wing. Bowling alley is really kind of, you know, innocuous. A swimming pool, you know, small little, you know, that's you know. But Trump goes big or goes home. And so he tore down the East Wing. And so if the president can't tear down the East Wing and build a new one, could FDR, you know, build a pool? Can Obama build basketball courts? They have to take those out now? I don't know. It was just an interesting comment because it also proves that everything with Donald Trump, every single thing is a Rorschach test. If you love him, you love it. If you can't stand him, no matter what he does, he's wrong. It's, you know, you hold up a blot of ink on a note card. Somebody says it looks like an elephant. Somebody says it looks like a banana. It's what you see when you look at President Trump. It's been a Rorschach test for 10 years now. All right, let's do this. We'll take a break. We'll come back and take some phone calls. 1-844-2-McGraw, 1-844-262-4729. Whatever you want to talk about. I would prefer not to talk about the news, but whatever. You got something you on your mind, something you heard from earlier in the week. You've got, you want to ask me something. You got a dilemma. You need some guidance. You want to talk a little sports, want to talk a little movies, certainly want to talk a little Rocky, certainly do that. But no, it's late night conversation at its best. Stay right there. 1-844-2-McGraw, America at Night, back in a moment.
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8: Hey, we don't scream, never have, never will. WOW in Omaha checks in. We got first-time caller Tom in Omaha. 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
9: McGraw, you are the Lionel Hampton of talk radio because just like jazz, you're all over the place and nobody understands you. Okay. So here's the deal. Your analogy about the swimming pool or the basketball court compared to tearing down the East Wing is like apples and oranges. Let me give you an example. If I ask you to borrow your car and you say, sure, but now I keep that car and I keep it for a year, drive 150,000 miles on it, are you going to just say, well, I said you could borrow my car, okay? Or are you going to call the cops on me for stealing your car? There's a different degrees here of what you can do and can't do. Nobody's complaining about Donald Trump putting gold all over the Oval Office, okay? It's gaudy as hell, but, you know, nobody's complaining about that. They're complaining about tearing down the historic East Wing of our house, the people's house, the White House.
8: Okay, he's tearing it down, but he's also rebuilding it. He's building a more secure bunker underneath. He's updating it. He's making it more usable for the 21st century. The argument was, hey, you have a state dinner and you've got tarps and tents outside and it rains and people's feet get wet and the women's shoes get stuck in the mud. That's no way to put on a state dinner. So you need a better place. And so the only way to do it was to tear it down and rebuild a new one.
9: No, bro, you made some valid points there. If that's an argument, those are valid points, then you go to Congress and you get it approved. You get the thing approved through Congress. You don't do it on your own. We do not have kings. We do not have dictators, right? You do it through Congress. There may be very valid reasons for him to do what he's doing, but he doesn't do it unilaterally.
8: I get it. But if it's such sacred ground and such a historic site, did FDR get Congress's approval to put in a pool?
9: I don't know. I don't have time to check with ChatGPT right now, but I'm sure that answer is easily found out.
8: Yeah, okay. The answer is no. But he had to destroy something to put in a pool, right? It's an old historic building. You had to destroy something to put in a bowling alley. Granted, the East Wing is bigger and louder and more, you know, visible, and that's what Donald Trump is. He's bigger and louder than everybody else, but it's, you know, Donald Trump take, you know, everyone's done it on a small scale. He just does it on a grandiose scale. And again, the point I was making is somebody looks at it and is horrified by it. And the other one, the other person says, well, FDR did something similar. So there, I was just making a point that people look at Donald Trump through their own rose colored glasses.
9: Well, okay. So people don't think that I'm just an total anti-Trump guy. I'm not a fan of Donald Trump, but I got to admit the way he found the end around to get his name on the Kennedy Center kind of amuses me. I got to admit that, you know, it's like, okay, I won't put my name above it. I'll just chisel it into the side there and saying that I remodeled it. And he's probably going to be able to get away with that.
8: And my name's not on it, but it is the Donald J. Trump Plaza as you walk into the Kennedy Center that is renovated by Donald J. Trump. tip of the cap to the guy.
9: I'll tell you, man. He's gonna be just like Nero and Napoleon and a bunch of other guys. We'll be talking about him for centuries.
8: Tom from WOW in Omaha, call back anytime.
9: Thanks, first time, long time.
8: There you go, Tom, ladies and gentlemen, in Omaha on WOW. Let's go to Tony in Montreal. Tony, you're on America at Night.
0: Wow, man! Like, I love to listen to the callers, and you know. First, you're accused of being a terrible analogist, but your analogy is 100% legally correct. If you change something for 1% or 13% or 83%, you still need congressional approval. And none of the previous presidents, FDR or Nixon or anyone else, got that approval. But if Donald Trump gets that, all of a sudden, I hate Trump. And you limousine liberal, Trump lover, McGraw-Milhaven, you're defending the President of the United States. Can you believe that? Okay.
8: No. I'm defending Barack Obama as a limousine liberal, putting the basketball court in. Yeah, that's
0: what I'm doesn't doing. Count. We forget about that. If Barack could put in a basketball court, Nixon could put in the bowling alley, that doesn't count. But Trump puts in something, a helicopter port, something like they've only tried to kill him 8 times. He wants something secure for all future presidents, but that's not good because Trump is a bad dude. The orange man is bad. Bad, bad, bad. Listen, I called in today because I want to talk about the greatest Italian restaurant, not just in Montreal, not in Quebec, not in Eastern, but in Canada.
8: All right, you have 1 minute. Go.
0: Okay, Vino Rosso, owned by my buddies Giovanni and Anthony Messina and Marco and Joe Canavaro. This restaurant, McGraw, when you come to Canada next, forget Vancouver, make a beeline for the restaurant. Talk to Vino, the manager. You're going to eat what I had tonight, the greatest salmon, perfectly grilled, perfectly prepared. You'll have a side order of arrabbiata, spaghetti arrabbiata, and you'll have the best desserts in the world, homemade. I had tiramisu and the best Italian coffee. You know what? When you work on a Friday, like you said, take care of yourself and go to the Hill in St. Louis or go to Garagiola's place or go to Vino Rosso. Vino Rosso is by far the greatest Italian restaurant in Canada today. And I'm speaking from 30 years of experience. I love that family. They love their food. They are artists. And you know, McGraw, I have a great story about that. I told you the other night I wanted to tell you about that, but I don't have enough time. But I'll tell you that next time I call in. McGraw, I still love you. You're a limousine liberal. You love Trump. And, you know, God love you for loving Trump.
8: There you go, ladies and gentlemen. Tony from Montreal. Now, that might be the best grilled salmon in Canada, but the best grilled salmon in America is on my grill. That's what I'm talking about. America at Night. More phone calls straight ahead. Back in a moment.
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8: All right, text line is alive and well. This is from New York. Hey, McGraw, it's Stefan in Utica, New York. When are you going to interview Daryl Strawberry? I'm a big Mets fan. Ask him about the 86 Mets team that won it all, which was, 40 years ago? Right? Is that possible, 40 years ago? 40 years ago. We're going to interview Daryl Strawberry on August 24th. August 24th, he has a new book out. And so, yeah, he'll be on the air August 24th. Washington checks in. You're right. This guy is nuts. Illinois checks in. I love Donald Trump, but I hate what is happening to his mind that is making him somewhat delusional concerning how the average American is doing financially and his stand on how Iran has no more power to obstruct the Strait of Hormuz. Washington State checks in. Truman added a balcony, the Truman balcony, to the outside and with Congress's approval and purse strings rebuilt the entire house after gutting it due to needed repairs. Good point. Let's go to Richard in Connecticut. Richard, you're on America at Night. Thanks for calling.
20: Yeah, McGraw, thanks for taking my call. Gosh, I don't know where to begin. So my wife's a registered nurse years ago. She was exposed to some chemicals. And I've taken her all over the country. A few years ago, she had another exposure. We had exposure to mold. She developed polyneuropathy, and it's terrible. And she's lost a lot of weight. She's not able to eat. But the thing is, we're falling through the cracks. We've been looking for environmentally safe housing, and we just can't afford it. And I'm caring for her 24/7. We missed the birth of our four grandchildren. We haven't been able to visit them because they're out of state. And again, like I said, we've fallen through the cracks. People out there, life is short, and there's so many things that we hear people complaining about. And it's like, gosh, you should be thankful for what you have, because your health is the number one thing. You lose your health, wealth doesn't matter, but finances, that's our downfall right now. Like I said, I've taken it all over the country. There's not a whole lot they could do. They just say environmentally safe housing. We can't really afford that. I set up a GoFundMe for, but I haven't really had any luck with that. I don't know if that's something.
8: Let me ask you this question, Richard. How old are you?
20: 75.
8: Medicare, Medicaid, not able to help you out?
20: No, we fall through the cracks. And she's, 68. She's got a birthday coming up. We keep falling through the cracks on everything. A dollar too much or a dollar, not a dollar, not enough.
8: Right. Yeah.
20: So,
8: yeah.
20: If there's somebody listening out there, I don't know,
8: You can't go stay with your children. It sounds like your children with the grandkids. They can't help you out.
20: They're both working, trying to raise their children, doing the best they can. They've got expenses and all of them. And it hurts because here we are, being grandparents, and we want to help them and we want to visit them, and it's hard.
8: Yeah.
20: It's just can I mention the fund?
8: I would hold off on that, Richard, only because thanks for the phone call. I can't allow you to do it, because if I allow you to do it, then I'd have to have everybody do it, and that's just not going to work. How about this, Richard? I thank you for the phone call. I thank you for your honesty and bearing your soul to us. And let me take your name and number. Alex will take your name and number off the air, and I'll see if I can find some services for you in your area that can help you out. We do it that way. I don't want to start doing that on the air, because then if I give you the opportunity, then I have to give everybody. But Alex
2: We'll put you on hold, and Alex, I will take your phone number, your name and address and phone number, and I'll see if I can find someone in your area who can sort of reach out to you and help you transition. But Richard, we'll also keep you in our thoughts and our prayers as you handle this difficult time. Stay strong, keep the faith, and bad times don't always last. So, Richard, hang in there. Thank you very much. Let's go to Eduardo in Tampa. Eduardo, welcome to America at Night.
21: Yeah, McGraw, I think this is a good story to end. You like the CBS Sunday morning show. This is where this comes from. This,
2: yeah, I love the CBS
21: Autumn
2: morning show.
21: Maury, yeah, Autumn Maury, Mowery, from Ellsworth, Maine. So she took over this candlepin bowling over there, and they owed money. She took it over with her boyfriend. They're going to get married. They have a child. Pretty nice story. It's nice to see somebody young like this is get to have ownership of a business at a young age. I think she's like 24 now. So hopefully she'll be an inspiring story for a lot of the young people here as far as owning a business in the future.
2: I miss that. What business does she own?
21: It's a candlepin bowling in Ellsworth, Maine.
2: Oh, again, she owns a candlepin bowling alley.
21: Yeah. Is this like a bowling alley? Yeah.
2: So, oh no, I know. I know exactly what a candlepin bowling alley is because
21: we're talking about bowling alleys tonight. It seems that bowling word is pretty popular on your show.
2: Yeah, tonight. Yeah. In the movie The Tender Bar, which is about my family, starring Ben Affleck, directed by George Clooney. In the movie, they go candlepin bowling. My uncle,
21: there you go.
2: Ben Affleck, goes candlepin bowling. And when I saw, now this is a movie about my family. Uncle Charlie, Ben Affleck, is my godfather. And it's a movie about taken from the book, The Tender Bar. But in the movie, they sort of decide, it's not in the book, they decide to whatever, have them go candlepin bowling. And I'm watching the movie about my family, and I said, what are they doing? I've never, what kind of bowling is this? And somebody had to explain to me what candlepin bowling is. It's like, they're instead of a regular bowling pin, they're like little, you know, I guess, like candlesticks. And I don't know why you would invent that when you had bowling, but whatever. What's the difference between candlestick bowling?
21: Traditional form I saw,
2: I mean, it isn't like bocce ball. I mean, I get bocce ball and I get bowling, but right. Why would you? It would be like inventing bocce ball with like little smaller balls. It doesn't make any sense. So why not just bowl? Why do you have to invent a whole new bowling pin?
21: Well, we're talking about a town in Maine, you know, not like Tampa or Chicago, Illinois, or New York. So maybe why.
2: But they have bowling alleys in Maine. Are you saying what the pins don't fall right in Maine? What why invent a new bowling when you have bowling?
21: Yeah,
2: you know,
21: something unique, I guess.
2: Yeah. Yeah, very weird, very odd, very odd. Anything else,
21: all right.
2: Eduardo?
21: No, I just wanted to bring that up. I thought it'd be a good story to end the week. Thank you, McGraw.
2: Thank you, sir.
21: Yep.
2: We've watched the CBS Sunday Morning Show since Charles Kuralt back in my younger days, and Charles Kuralt's got the greatest story of all time, right? Charles Kuralt. He was the best, right? He is on the road with Charles Kuralt. He'd always do those sort of traveling segments, and he always did the cranes in Western Nebraska. And he was just so interesting of a man and such a great storyteller. And Charles Kuralt was like the salt of the earth and the, just had such a wonderful reputation. And the day the man died, they go to his funeral and his wife runs into his wife, if you will. When he died, both of his families came to the funeral. And you were like, Charles Kuralt had two different families? Yeah, he was one of those guys who had two different families. And of all the people who you would think was, you know, had two different lives, you would never have guessed Charles Geralt. So there you go. Also, that, and I also lamented when John Chancellor died. I was a big fan of John Chancellor. John Chancellor and John Geralt, names from the past. Let's go to Central Oregon and check in with Roy. Roy, you are on America at Night.
1: I wouldn't change anything. Your park series is wonderful. Bill on the Road is pretty cool. Even your economic series is pretty cool. And somewhere along the line, somebody must have told you that you can't argue with or fix stupid. Thanks for the time.
2: Roy in Central Oregon, thank you very much for the nice comments about the show. We were having this comment, having this conversation tonight in the pre-show meeting, and somebody asked me where I found Matt Wolf, and somebody asked me where I found Bill on the Road, and somebody asked me about all of those things you were just mentioning. And this is a true, this is as true a story as I've ever told. I've been in radio 30 years, and in those 30 years, I have often thought to myself and kept notes originally in a folder and then on my phone as phones sort of came to be, where I would leave notes for myself. If I ever get to host the Larry King Show, this is what I would do. And I came across a Matt Wolf, and I came across a Bill Cleveland, and I heard another host do a segment or a show, and I thought, I'm going to steal that idea, or I'm going to change it for myself, or I like it that way, but I think I could do it this way. And so for 30 years, I have worked on this show in some way, shape, or form, never thinking I would get it, but just, you know, in my own mind, I would make these notes that if I ever got this show, this is what I would do with it. And so when they asked me, what would you do with this show? The answer I gave was 20 years in the making. This is what I would do. I listened to Larry King. I listened to Jim Bohannon. And when I filled in for Jim Bohannon a couple times, it was the highlight of my life. And so when I got the show, I called up Matt Wolf and said, Matt Wolf, would you be a part of it? I called up Bill Cleveland. Bill, this is what I'm thinking. I called up Scott Colbert. Actually, no, that's not true. I didn't call up Scott Colbert. I tried to find somebody as good as Scott Colbert. And I couldn't. I acquiesced and said, why am I banging my head against the wall trying to find someone as good as the guy I have? So I called up Scott and I said, will you do it? And he said, absolutely. And, our producers are wonderful. The book authors, the stories, the phone calls, the voicemails, the text messages. Thank you very much. It's really is, exactly what I want to do. And, it all comes to an end at some point, but, we are very proud of this show, because there's life outside of Donald Trump. I mean, look, I've said this before. I got monitors in the studios. I got every show going. I got every news program right in front of my face. And every single night I see them, cover the same three stories of the day. And it's just opinions. It's just white noise. It's just a sugar high. All of it is a sugar high. And what we try and do is we try to give you a little meat and potatoes, a little more for your time. I feel your time is the most valuable thing you can give. And I try and respect it by giving you interesting information, credible information. You might disagree with it. You might have an opinion on it. But it's a point of view that's probably steeped in some type of intelligence, and we can debate it and have some fun along the way. So, Roy, I do appreciate your comments. Let's try Joe in Salem, Arkansas. Joe, you're on America at Night.
3: I do appreciate the kind words and comments regarding Mike Lindell. I met him in the Patriot Movement. He has indeed turned his life around. He is a fine Christian man after accepting Christ and would have been an asset to Minnesota. Like me, he's against using all kinds of dark money in elections. He was America first before it was cool to be. He's been persecuted, maligned, sued, and put down by the deep state, and has come out still on top in his business by the power of God. It's an amazing story.
2: Yeah, no, we were talking earlier in the week, for those who missed it, some people were making fun of Mike Lindell and espousing some somewhat kooky conspiracy theories. But, say what you want about the man. The man's been able to turn his life around, run a successful business, and, kick the habit. And, he talks about how he was a drug addict and struggled and overcame that. And I don't care what else you could do. You deserve credit, and you shouldn't be criticized or ostracized for, I mean, you disagree with the man's opinions on whatever. But, I applaud the man for, that road back to recovery is very difficult, and not a lot of people do it. There's some people, who can't do it. And so, again, finding grace in this time, I think, is important. Whether you agree with the person or you disagree with the person, finding grace with other human beings, that is the Judeo-Christian ethics that we all espouse to, or many of us espouse to, and yet we have a hard time following them. I'm certainly, fallible myself. I'm certainly no angel myself, but I wish him well. I hope he stays sober and safe and continues to lead a productive life. America at Night, back in a moment.
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2: All right, we got just a few moments left. Tom in Omaha texted in on the text line. FDR did not get congressional approval to spend taxpayer money to build the White House swimming pool. The pool was funded by private donations. However, Congress did approve a joint resolution authorizing the federal government to accept and spend those private donations to construct a pool. For those who want to know, House passed HJ Resolution 121 on March 27, 1933. The Senate passed it on March 28th. It became public resolution number 3 on March 30th, 1933. So FDR did get approval to spend private funds from the House and the Senate to build the swimming pool for his polio treatments while president of the United States. Thank you, our crack staff, and Tom in Omaha for a little more information and a finer point on things. We will leave it there. Thank you for another great week. You want to go to Joe's? Or you want to go to Duke's tonight? What do you want to do? Yeah. Let's go to Duke's Place. It's Friday. Midwest is in the middle of the heat dome. I need a little Jameson. We're going to go to Joe's or Duke's. We'll see you over there. Thanks for checking in. Our executive director is Alex Hinton. Our engineer is Richard Good. I'm McGraw Millhaven.
7: America at Night with McGraw Millhaven.
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16: The time is up. I'm Dave Anthony, Fox News. That 60-day Memorandum of Understanding the U.S. and Iran signed as a framework for a deal to end the conflict expires today with no deal in sight.
17: The Memorandum of Understanding was declared over by President Trump on July 8th, a few days after the U.S. renewed military strikes. The Strait of Hormuz remains closed to almost all maritime traffic. Only five cargo ships passed through over the weekend. According to the Wall Street Journal, Iran spent the last 60 days boosting missile and drone production.
16: Fox's Jonathan Savage. Now another conflict. Trump's special envoy and Board of Peace member Jared Kushner is in Israel, which rejected the latest Gaza peace plan.
18: Kushner met Sunday in Egypt with Hamas chief Khalil al-Haya to solidify the process for Hamas to lay down their weapons in Gaza. Kushner was joined by Board of Peace envoys Nikolai Mladenov and Tony Blair. Reports indicate he'll meet today with Israeli Prime Minister Benjamin Netanyahu, who recently called the Board of Peace roadmap unacceptable.
16: Fox's Trey Yingston, Tel Aviv. President Trump is scaling back U.S. military exercises with South Korea, citing his good relationship with North Korea's leader.
19: The president posted on Truth Social, the exercises slated to start this week are costly and send a hostile signal to North Korea. He also made it clear he's not happy that South Korea didn't back the U.S. in its military action against Iran. Those exercises have been going on for decades and are meant to help South Korea beef up its readiness against North Korean threats.
16: Fox's Jill Nato, an actress, has died young. Hayden Panettiere, who starred in the TV shows Nashville and Heroes.
20: I've got the Bishop game next week, SATs in October, homecoming's 3 weeks from today, and I'm a freak show.
21: You're a little dramatic, don't you think?
16: No cause of death given. Panettiere was only 36. A baseball pitcher has also died. Tommy John was 83, famous for more than his pitching. His name lives on medically. The operation he got to repair his elbow decades ago is called Tommy John surgery. America's listening to Fox News.
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4: 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We got a ton to get to. The latest troubling news for Republicans in Texas might not be as bad as some people say, but we do know the trouble for Democrats in Michigan is definitely worse than Democrats will admit. Plus, Congressman Michael Baumgartner from Spokane wants to ban wildfire betting after the Spokane arson case. We'll get into that, but first, yet another anti-ICE smear from King 5 Seattle. That's What's Trending, brought to you by the Sunset Auto Family.
5: What's Trending? Media bias.
4: Well, we've got a Sharon Yu story from King 5. And what does that mean? It means it's going to be about villainizing ICE. And not just villainizing ICE, but pretending that there's only one side to every single story. In this case, they're taking a national story and they're trying desperately to localize it, even though it's not really a local story. Yesterday, we told you about these gloves. Their device is called GLOVE, which is short for Generated Low Output Voltage Emitters. And what it does is allow an ICE agent or any law enforcement that uses this to put their hands on the skin of a suspect to try to get them to stop resisting arrest. You use it as a tool that is non-lethal so that the person who's dangerously resisting arrest can go ahead and, well, stop resisting so you can put them in handcuffs and then no one is going to be harmed. This is, again, a low impact tool, one that comes with very little downside, the same downside essentially as a taser. Now, folks on the radical left who are against any kind of immigration enforcement, they're, of course, outraged by this. They're going out of their way to feign outrage over this. Our friends at King 5, which have never seen an immigration story that they're unwilling to spin as anti-ICE. And throughout this entire package and in the written piece, they could not find a single voice, either in support of ICE and their gloves or just presenting some balanced conversation about why someone might want a less lethal tool for ICE agents to use when making arrests of suspects who are resisting.
6: So this is a video that we have when they detained him.
21: It's hard for Karen Gomez-Lopez to watch the last moments her partner spent as a free man in America.
6: It's unsettling, like I can only imagine what was going through his mind.
21: Lopez says her partner, Omar, was in the car with his 11-year-old niece when ICE arrested him in the Federal Way Lowe's parking lot.
4: What'd they arrest him for? I mean, just pushing aside the fact that he's, we could infer, I guess, that he's in this country illegally. I wonder what they arrested him for.
6: His niece was scared and ran into the store, and ICE chased after her and handcuffed her in the store.
21: Now with news of ICE budgeting.
4: Wait, that's it? And now with, so she's just pivoting? She's not going to tell us what he was arrested for? And was any of this confirmed by Sharon Yu, that the 11-year-old was placed in handcuffs? Something I find very difficult to believe. Was any of this confirmed?
21: $10 to $20 million to equip agents with gloves capable of delivering electric shocks.
6: They were chasing him, and it
21: Lopez
6: was
21: shudders to think how her loved one's arrests could have been different.
6: I think this is just giving them a green light and permission to continue to exert even more violence.
4: to continue to exert even more violence. So to her, an arrest is violence. Now, arrest can include violence, sure. But this idea that ICE agents are even going around and just roughing people up prior to, that's obviously not true. In this case, was there any violence, quote unquote? In this case, did you see someone resisting arrest?
21: Manufactured by a Lexington, Kentucky-based company called Compliant Technologies. The glove, generated low-output voltage emitter, is shown in their social media videos as capable of bringing down grown men to their knees.
0: This is uniquely alarming.
21: ACLU Washington's Jasmine Clark says people can be shocked without warning, and unlike a taser, the device is always worn on the hands.
0: The technology is effectively invisible, right?
4: It's not invisible. It's not invisible. They're gloves. Now, this idea that they can be used at any time, yeah, that's true. So, too, can a taser. And as I said yesterday on the show, I do think that with any kind of technology, whether or not it's lethal, doesn't matter. You have to come up with a policy around it. And I imagine part of the policy that ICE will use should they move forward with this plan is to say, I am going to shock you if you do not comply. Now, if they have to use it in a pinch because of the danger of someone resisting arrest, I'm okay with that, period. I don't care that it comes as a, pardon the pun, a shock to the individual who is, in fact, shocked. If they are resisting arrest, they should be shocked. I don't need to have them shot.
0: So to any type of bystander, it could look simply as an officer is touching you and they are, in fact, inflicting pain.
4: So, a bystander might see it and videotape this and put out more propaganda that's anti-ICE that the ACLU and others will use to demonize ICE. It seems like you might want that.
0: In order to force compliance.
6: Why are you arresting me?
21: He's as like, for Lopez, she's turning to history to ask lawmakers how this would be reflected in the future.
6: Slavery was legalized. The Japanese internment camps were legalized. Sending indigenous children to boarding schools were legalized. And so right now, this is legal, but it's not moral.
4: Actually, it is moral. And shame on you for presenting ICE enforcement, immigration enforcement, arrests of criminal legal immigrants as the equivalent of internment camps or slavery, which is the language you get from activists, not just everyday family members who have someone who gets arrested for being in this country illegally. And of course, Sharon Yu just happily publishes and broadcasts that without any pushback whatsoever. It's just uncritically presented without an alternative voice, period.
21: We have reached out to ICE to ask about that arrest of Lopez's partner and also about the deployment plan for the glove devices, but we haven't heard back.
4: We haven't heard back, Sharon Yu. And by the way, I'm guessing, I can't prove this, of course, but given our criticism of King 5 and Sharon Yu saying specifically that she rarely includes any language from ICE or even the notion that she reaches out to ICE. And I've spoken to ICE before on a previous story and I asked, hey, did you hear from King 5 on this? They said no. Now, maybe they missed the email, but my guess is that's why she's including it, because she's been called out for that lack of journalistic integrity.
21: But we haven't heard back. Greg? Mm-hmm.
9: So many questions people are going to have surrounding this. Can you tell us about the devices and about the company?
21: Yeah, so on the company's website, it says that the glove devices are actually safe, especially for people who wear pacemakers or are medically vulnerable. They also say that it doesn't impede with the heartbeat or the nervous system. But in its own manual, the user manual for the gloves, it says it is recommended to be not used on vulnerable populations like the severely disabled, children, elderly, and pregnant women.
4: Okay, and that's normal. You get that with literally every device. But she included that at the end because she wanted to give you the impression that the user manual undercuts what it is they're saying about the safety of the device. It doesn't. She is so dishonest. It's painful. And again, she's not embarrassed by this work because I'm presuming this is who she is. She's either a sellout to the entire profession of journalism by doing this kind of propaganda in the name of just straight journalism. If she came out, by the way, and said, no, this is opinion journalism, or we're providing analysis, or we're taking a spin. Okay, fine. I don't call out MS Now for having a position. I might call out their positions or presenting things in a disingenuous way, but they get to have positions. They are openly partisan left-wingers. I'm openly partisan on the right. I don't hide the fact that I'm a conservative. Sharon Yu is hiding the fact that she is a liberal, or she's lying and allowing herself to be used for propaganda because she wants the paycheck and the job security at King 5. This is disgusting. She should be embarrassed. She's not. Because if she were, she wouldn't do this kind of reporting every single day. It's pathetic. But it is a reflection of where the Democratic Party is. It's a reflection of where the Democrats are. I mean, go to Minnesota. Now, I don't think Minnesota is in play for Republicans in the Senate. It's good that we have Michelle Tafoya, who I do think is stronger than some other candidates have been in the past as a Republican running in Minnesota. She's got name recognition. She's not seen as overtly partisan or you know, hardcore right to anyone. To the average person, right? They're going to present her that way. But to the average person, they probably just know her from her sideline reporting. And maybe they see her as a conservative and heard some of the things she said on Fox or any of the other News Nation. She goes on a lot. But she's, I don't even think she's a hard, you know, this hardcore partisan right winger. So she has a little bit of a better chance. But Amy Klobuchar is running for governor. She's easily going to win. And she's going to help the Democrat far left candidate who just won her primary, Peggy Flanagan, who's the current Minnesota lieutenant governor. But just to tell you how far she is on this issue, and you know, if she loses in Minnesota, she can come on over to work for King 5. Maybe Sharon Yu could take her under her wings. But she said this to Fox 9 Minneapolis.
2: So I think that we have to rip ICE apart.
4: Rip ICE apart.
2: You know, what we've experienced here, as you mentioned, over 3,000 ICE agents in our streets, terrorizing our communities.

0: that our children have experienced. Many of our kids now have an ACE score, an adverse childhood experience score, simply because there were federal agents in our streets. And as you mentioned, the killing of Renee Good and Alex Preddy. ICE is out of control. And, you know, just today, you talked about this administration wants to have ICE agents now wearing gloves that electrocute people, gloves, spending millions.
1: Electrocute. Now we're at electrocute. Now ICE is electrocuting people. These people are sick. And the irony in all of this, and we don't need to hear any more from Peggy, but the irony of all of this is that we're only seeing this kind of enforcement because of what the Biden administration did. When they had open borders, they allowed millions of people to come into this country without any vetting whatsoever. A lot of them just came, didn't have any contact with the border agents, Border Patrol, and others were just caught and released back into this country. And kudos to my buddy, Yemisi Egbewol. She's a former Biden staffer, and she's been on CNN panels with me three, maybe four times. She's a Democrat. We disagree politically on most, but she's reasonable, and I like her. And she said this last night on Newsnight.
2: I think it's so interesting that an issue that I left the Biden White House feeling like, why did we not see it? Why did we not understand voters? It is so simple to say that you have to have a, even Bernie Sanders says, I believe in borders. It's an 80-20 issue. Mm-hmm. And to look at them take this golden football and absolutely just toss it out of the stadium has been just incredible. I'm from Georgia. Lake and Riley was a heartbreaking situation. Most anybody you talk to would say that that was a tragedy, and they would think about their own daughters. I thought about my girlfriends that were going to UGA at the time.
3: Mm-hmm. Yeah.
2: That is something that you can take and you can turn it into humane policy that is longstanding and gets everybody on board with you.
1: Her admission there is an important one. And yet she's one of the few voices willing to say that. Not just within the Democratic Party, but in media at all on the left. So kudos to her for making that point. 1-800-465-8774, your text. Let's find out what else is trending.
4: What's trending? Let's get political.
1: Congressman Michael Baumgartner, the Republican from Spokane, he says he's introducing legislation that would bar prediction markets like Polymarket and Kalshi, those kinds of things. And both don't currently do this, but or one of them at least doesn't currently do this. But all of these different things that are popping up online, basically saying you are not going to be able to take wagers on wildfires, because he argues that those kinds of contracts would give an arsonist a reason to light a match, start these fires. It ends up maybe giving him money or her money. And he's doing this at a time where obviously he just watched hundreds of homes burn in his neighborhoods, the ones that he represents. He announced this plan yesterday on X. We've got the write-up over at SeattleRed.com. And this comes after Senate Democrats actually sent a letter to federal regulators saying, hey, can you crack down on these kinds of contracts that are being done online? Prediction markets generally let users buy and sell these different yes or no contracts on real life events. And that includes apparently how large a fire can grow and when it'll be contained. So you can say, hey, in the Spokane complex fire, I'm going to bet, I don't know how they're framing it in all of these cases, but will the fire be contained by Friday? Something like that. And you can say yes or no. And this bill that Baumgartner is pushing goes further than what the Senate Democrats are asking for, which is just asking for a federal agency to get more involved. He's saying, no, let's just end this once and for all. We don't need a federal agency to warn people against this. Let's just ban it flat out. Let's just do it outright. Because he saw what happens to a community when 65,000 people have to be pulled from their homes so they don't die in an arson. He said, we've already had enough problems with arson in Eastern Washington. I'll be introducing legislation in Congress to ban prediction markets from taking wagers on wildfires or other events that could potentially financially incentivize bad actors to start fires or cause harm to win bets. Now, obviously, we've got in this case someone who has been arrested. The reporting has been, the police have said that Aaron Farinacci has admitted to starting the Old Trails fire. Prosecutors say he told detectives he spent 2 weeks planning the fire. He researched wind and humidity because he wanted to maximize the damage. This is what the court documents say. It also says he confessed to setting at least 25 other fires since July of 2025. Four of them corroborated by detectives. And that included one that burned more than 1,200 acres. So this is a guy who certainly appears to be a scumbag. sick in

0: head. And the idea that maybe someone like him, and by the way, I'm not connecting him specifically to any of the prediction markets, but you can obviously see how someone might bet on something and then create the incident or make an event worse because you might make money off of it. The senators who were asking for an agency to get more involved, specifically the Commodity Futures Trading Commission chair they wrote the letter to, the senators do not include, by the way, notably, do not include Maria Cantwell or Patty Murray. These are senators from Oregon, California, New Mexico, Nevada, New Hampshire, Minnesota. But weirdly, no one from Washington signed it. And I don't know if I'm reading into it. I don't know why that might be. Could be totally reasonable for them for a variety of reasons. But in their letter, they said offering bets on destructive wildfires threatens to minimize community suffering. Also, the rich and powerful can profit. See, that's a stupid comment. They're trying to make this about the wealthy who are trying to make money off of arson. There's zero evidence of the quote-unquote wealthy doing this. The people who are on Kalshi and Polymarket, I'm sure, run the gamut of different socioeconomic backgrounds. But the uber wealthy or the wealthy that they're talking about, they're more in the stock market. So this is just a really stupid line. And I'm glad that Michael Baumgartner is going about this in a less partisan way. Why would they make this about partisan politics and the wealth? It's just so stupid. Or do they not understand Polymarket and Kalshi and all these? They're not intended for use solely by the uber wealthy. This is the whole point about this is you can put a dollar on something. Just so stupid. Now, Kalshi does not list wildfire contracts on its platform. It says it bans them because they do, in fact, create, in their view, these kind of perverse incentives. Polymarket, which is not overseen by the local or the federal authorities here, it runs offshore. They've defended this, telling CNN, and I don't understand this statement at all. People turn to the news for commentary and they come to Polymarket for information. While we are not blind to the risks, removing these markets does not prevent a tragedy, but makes the most accurate information less accessible to the people who need it most. That makes no sense. You're not getting information from the Polymarket the way that they're claiming. It's not like this is some news site that you go to get information. You can get information there, sure. But it's information that they're getting from news sites. Just so stupid. I don't know where this idea will ultimately land. It would seem that it could have and should have some wide bipartisan support. But everything that happens in D.C. moves very slowly. And anytime you're getting into the world of financial institutions or, businesses that end up making money, just know that there are lots of dollars being spent behind the scenes to prevent any kind of, restrictions on these kinds of industries. And this is a very lucrative one. 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
1: What's trending? Travel.
0: In the least shocking news ever, and I mean that literally, Sound Transit just announced that they are delaying their West Seattle light rail extension yet again. This time, they're pushing it to 2035, which would mean not only will it be 5 years overdue, 5 years past the date that was promised when SAPS decided to support the Sound Transit bill from, 2016? Not only does it mean it's not going to be built on time or even more overtime, but obviously what happens when timelines get pushed back? What's the downside of that? Not just being disappointed you don't get the project. It gets way more expensive. Way more expensive. And of course, this is going to be way more expensive. $1 billion more than it used to be. And they'll blame, it's inflation. It's inflation. Some of it, sure, you can put on inflation, but that's not why it's so over budget. It's over budget because you're so delayed. Every year that goes by in which you don't start the project means you don't have the materials purchased. That's when inflation actually hits you. had you made the purchase and started the project when you were supposed to years ago, before the inflationary boom, courtesy at first of COVID, had you done it earlier, this wouldn't have been an issue. Keep in mind that just a few months ago, they had told us at Sound Transit that it's going to be delayed in West Seattle to 2032. But yesterday afternoon, they announced that it's going to be now a projected opening date of 2035, which means really it's going to open in 2042. It's just so silly. Como says, earlier this year, Sound Transit identified a $35 billion budget shortfall. Shocking. In response, the agency conducted surveys and held several meetings about how it would still complete promised projects while dealing with the budget crisis. Since the spring, that's included uncertainty about the planned nearly 4 miles of track connecting West Seattle to SoTo. Now, remember, this is a big project, and Chris Sullivan's on the show today from her sister station to talk through some of the details. But this is not just a traditional light rail that's just on surface streets. This goes underneath the surface, so it's like a subway, but it also goes above on a bridge, and it's a standalone bridge that they're going to have to build. This is going to take a really long time. And, you know, they've been having the conversation of West Seattle and Ballard. This one makes more sense amongst the two. But frankly, we should be focusing not on Seattle at all. We should be focusing on Tacoma and Everett. I give a little bit of an edge to Everett. I feel bad for both. They keep getting promised. Not everyone supported this. One actually voted it down, and yet they've been paying for it. And yet they get nothing. They get absolutely nothing because the Sound Transit Board is made up of more voices that represent the Seattle area and generally King County than Snohomish and Pierce. So they're getting a raw deal because the Seattle voices are louder. It's undoubtedly true that they're louder. And I doubt that's going to change anytime soon. So the best you can hope for is that while this project is delayed, maybe Sound Transit does the right thing and starts breaking ground and extending their light rail system to the places that could use it more than Seattle, which already has its fair share. And I know that my friend Chris Sullivan will point out that West Seattle has already really good and plentiful bus service, and he's right. He's right. I like West Seattle as a destination in the context of getting more cars off the road in a meaningful way and getting our buses a little bit lighter. It is very difficult getting from West Seattle to downtown or to the airport or to Linwood right now or to the east side. Like, people who don't want to be stuck in that traffic, I totally get. And that traffic is poorly, the infrastructure is poorly designed. So I'm with you on that. And again, it makes way more sense than Ballard, but it does not make more sense than Tacoma or Everett. 1-800-465-8770. You know what they need to do is get it to go not just to Everett, but go to Payne Field so we can avoid having to go to SeaTac Airport. I would kill for that. It's a Jason Rantz show. When we come back, we're going to dive into the latest polling. Not great news for Democrats in Minnesota. We'll explain when we return on the Jason Rantz show.
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0: Welcome back to the Jason Rantz Show. Still to come this hour, Chelsea Handler, a comedian, far leftist, reminds us how she doesn't understand anything about the issues she feigns her passion over. And don't forget, I will be on later today on the Laura Ingraham Show, Ingraham Angle, on Fox News, talking about Seattle. And then I'll be on Chris Cuomo later this evening as well. We'll have clips available on our Facebook page and our Instagram, YouTube, everything. Just follow Jason Rantz wherever it is you are on social media. I'm there. Just hit the follow button. There was, you know, a lot of folks very interested in the rise of Abdul al-Sayed, the far left progressive, though he pretends not to be a communist. He pretends to be a capitalist. He's not a capitalist. But it's interesting because I was on panels earlier this week on CNN and this race came up. And privately, Democrats tell you Abdul al-Sayed has zero chance of winning the Senate in Michigan. Privately, that's what they say. Now, that doesn't mean that it's for certain, right? It doesn't mean that we should take it for granted that Mike Rogers, the congressman, ends up winning this and becoming a senator. We should not take it for granted. But, you know, all the polling suggests defeat for Abdul al-Sayed. Now, you can say, Jason, but the polling in that race was clearly wrong in his favor, why would you say that it's wrong against him? Meaning, why would you assume that the polls show Mike Rogers winning as being more? Fair enough. I guess you have to look at what's going on in Michigan to really understand that a lot of this had to do with in the primary. The reason why the more quote unquote moderate and the, you know, pro-Israel or the Zionist Haley Stevens ends up losing by a razor thin margin is that the Arab population of Michigan, which is large in Michigan, voted in large numbers and it almost all went to Abdul El-Sayed. But the moderates who voted with the other Democrats on in this race for Stevens, they're not going to just jump and go to Abdul El-Sayed. No one seems to believe that, including, again, the high-paid Democrat consultants who privately will be open and honest about this. But the data is what the data is, and our favorite data dweeb, Harry Enten from CNN, he pointed out that the independents are clearly breaking for Mike Rogers.
12: This is a real potential lifeline to Republicans who want to maintain control of the United States Senate, because Abdul El-Sayed is in trouble in Michigan. Take a look here. Michigan Senate Rogers versus El-Sayed. Look at this. A new Fox News poll. Rogers is actually up by 4 points. He's up by 4 points. It's close, but a Republican is ahead in Michigan. And why? Why? What is going on? Look among independents. Rogers actually leads by five. This is extremely unusual, because across a political map, as I was looking at these different Fox News posts, I couldn't find another example where the Republican was actually leading among independents. And it turns out that candidate quality may in fact matter, at least in terms of how voters see it, because in this same poll, the Democratic candidate for governor was ahead. So this is unique to the Senate race, and it is quite a troubling result for Democrats and quite a heartening one for Republicans.
0: Of course. And again, he's an extremist. He holds crazy views. He tried to delete a lot of them online, but the reality is you can't just delete stuff online, not when you're running for office. Now, if you deleted it years ago and then you decide maybe you'll be able to get away with it. But he also pointed out that El-Sayed is much more unpopular than any other Democratic candidate around the country.
12: It is all about Abdul El-Sayed. He is a weak candidate, at least by the metrics that we normally look at. And you can just take a look here. Okay, the net favorability rating of the Dem Senate candidates across these northern battlegrounds. You'll notice there's only one candidate, Ren, one who has an unfavorable rating higher than his favorable rating, and it is significantly higher. Look how far underwater Abdul El-Sayed is. He is 13 points underwater under there in Lake Michigan. Boy. My goodness gracious. Troy Jackson in Maine, he's at plus one. You got Sherrod Brown at plus four in Ohio, and Josh Turek in Iowa way above there at plus 18 points. This is extremely unusual. Again, across the map, Democrats have done such a good job recruiting candidates who are well-liked by the voters. Again, I looked at all the Fox News polls. All the Democrats were above water except for Abdul El-Sayed, and he is 13 points underwater. This is all about Abdul El-Sayed being a weak candidate, at least in the minds of the voters.
0: Well, being a crazy candidate, which is what makes him weak, right? We learned this week that he is anti-football in Michigan. Oh, I wonder how that's going to go. And an election that's going to happen during football season, claiming that it's filled with toxic masculinity. But even pushing aside like the frivolous stuff, this is a guy who wants to seize public companies.
13: Are you in favor of public ownership models like the one Bernie introduced?
14: So I want to actually take it a step further.
13: Okay.
14: I agree that we need public ownership, but I also agree that we need some system of public control.
13: Yeah.
14: Like, what is the point of democracy if it's not to protect us from existential risk?
0: What I think you mean is, what is the point of democracy if you can't use a communist style of the seizing of public companies? He's on this podcast called Head in the Office, but he also said he wants Medicare for all and for it to cover trans procedures.
14: Healthcare should be a choice made by a patient and their doctor. If that patient is under the age of 18, the parents as well, right? And I believe that Medicare for all should cover all healthcare.
13: Yeah.
14: Yeah. Which is defined by what a patient needs in accordance with their doctor. So that includes reproductive rights, right? That includes gender affirming care.
0: Yeah. So he's talking about gender surgeries for minors and abortion for minors that would be paid for by the government, that you would pay for. And I'll give him credit at least for being honest about the cost of Medicare, maybe not in this podcast, but he was on one of the Sunday shows this past weekend saying that people's taxes would go up because we would have to pay for it. Now, of course, it would destroy the private insurance market, which Democrats sometimes say they want to do, other times they pretend they don't want to. If you like your doctor, you can keep your doctor, that kind of thing. If you like your insurance, you can keep it. No, this would completely kill private insurance. And of course, the whole concept of Medicare for all, when applied in other countries and put into their systems of just giving universal health care, doesn't work. It fails every single time. It is cost prohibitive. So this in Michigan is looking really good for Democrats, but for Republicans. It does not mean, however, that Republicans don't have to work really hard in Michigan. They're still going to have to work hard there. And they're going to have to work harder, it seems, in states that should be easy to win. Now, I don't buy into any polling that suggests Texas is up for grabs, while also acknowledging that Ken Paxton, who's running for Senate there, is a weak candidate. He's not a great candidate. I just still have a hard time believing that Texas can turn blue, given we've had a number of races in which we're told over and over and over again that this time Texas is turning blue. This time Beto O'Rourke is going to win, whether he's running for Senate or governor. This time we're going to get it. And that's what they're doing with James Tallarico, the state lawmaker who's a far left Democrat who's pretending that he's not. He's presenting as more moderate. He's not a moderate. But the problem, of course, is when you're running in a midterm election and your party has total control, history is not on your side. I'm not at the point where I'm thinking Ken Paxton is going to lose. It might be closer than people would want it to be. Sure. And, you know, it's possible we're now at a point where all elections are going to be pretty close, that there's no more, you know, phenomenon of just blowout elections, that we're beyond that now, based on low participation and the kinds of people who are participating. Maybe that's, I don't know. But there is more concern being voiced about Ken Paxton, including to his face, because he does an interview on Newsmax. And the host was confronting him about whether he's going to do enough or be able to do enough to expose the radical nature of James Tallarico in time to win this election.
15: You'll remember I had a runoff that lasted till May 26th. On the 27th, I had $0 left to spend. So my opponent had 3 months. He didn't have a runoff. So he raised about $30 million from mostly California. If you go look at it, most of his money comes from out of state. And so we've been trying to build it up during the summer, which is challenging. But we're going to get there. And I think you're going to see things start popping potentially next week for us. And then they will build up as we get closer to the election. So it's just a matter of time. And once we have the resources, what you're talking about is going to happen. We are going to expose more of his record. And there's a lot to expose, because every single thing that he was for during the primary and during the last 8 years as a state rep, now suddenly he's switching his positions. But he's on record with votes and with his words, and we're going to hold him accountable.
0: Well, you better start moving. Now, I said this, I think, last week. Republicans generally, even right now, don't normally pay attention to these elections. You got to get a little bit closer to, you know, the change of seasons, basically. There are families who are on vacation, taking advantage of the good weather. They're out. They're just not yet connected, versus the activists, especially on the left, who are organized and activated. Not to make excuses for low turnout, and not to presume that Republicans are all of a sudden going to turn things around. And I'm talking about more generally. I don't know if that's going to happen. But usually Republicans are a little bit late to get more organized. And so, you know, Ken Paxton does have some time, but he doesn't have a ton. And the criticism of Ken Paxton is that he's a lazy campaigner. It's not necessarily that he doesn't have the money to put out, and the money will come in, and you'll see the kinds of money getting spent by outside groups to ensure that James Tallarico is exposed for the crazy that he is, because we don't want to see half of Texas turn blue. We don't want to see that and then get stuck with James Tallarico for 6 years. We would rather have Ken Paxton. Now, again, I'm on record. As much as I don't like John Cornyn, he was a safer bet in Texas. Paxton is not the safe bet. But I do still think he ultimately wins. He does have to step up. But we also have to understand that we're running against a party that is not filled with just Democrats. The Democratic Party has opened up the tent so wide that they're allowing in non-Democrats who want to completely redo the power structure of the Democratic Party and change all of their policies. And there are people on the left, the leadership and others, who are fine with having this big tent party, letting people in who want to destroy them because they think they're going to be able to control them once they get into power. That once they get into power, they're like, okay, then we'll deal with the crazies in our midst. I don't know if it's going to be that easy. In fact, I don't think it's going to be that easy anyway. But it seems like there's this confession in the way people like Adam Schiff, for example, who was doing the podcast with Politico's Dasha Burns, about how they talk about their party. Basically saying, if we want to win elections, we have to be the Big Ten party. So in other words, our ideas are so unpopular, we have to allow people in who have extremist views more so than what we already hold if we're going to be in power. They don't have the mainstream ideas on their side. And so because they are, you know, pushing craziness like abolishing ICE, they need to build an even larger base because the average American doesn't identify with
16: them. Is this one Democratic Party right now? Like, what's going on, Senator?
17: It is one Democratic Party. And I think if we want to be in the majority, we're going to have to be a big tent party. I would much rather have that diversity in our party than have it outside the party.
0: I don't even really know what that means. Like, what I don't think he knows in the context of him not acknowledging then that his party right now is just unpopular and you need the crazies to like what if he says we need to be the big tent party. What are you now? Are you a small tent? Are you an average tent? What do you think about the Republicans? Because you can argue, I guess, if he wants that the Republican Party is more small tent. Well, they're in charge. They have control. They have total control. So how could you argue that you need to be big tent in order to win elections if you're up against a party that's little tent? I doubt he would say that the Republican Party is a big tent. And we're a big tent, but not so big that we let in people who want to destroy the Republican Party. We don't let in socialists. And to the extent that we have anti-Semites on our side, and we have had anti-Semites on our side, we deal with them. We booted Thomas Massie. We booted Steve King. We booted Marjorie Taylor Greene. Right? I mean, we're making changes. We booted, not that she's an anti-Semite, but she's a lunatic, Nancy Mace. Like, we're booting these people. So we're actually doing what we're supposed to while maintaining a quote-unquote big tent party. I think we're a big tent in the context of if you believe in our principles and values, we want you in our tent. We believe that our principles and values are mainstream. They are mainstream. We know that that's the case. I don't need to have this pure litmus test like progressives and communists need. I don't need you to agree with me 100% of the time. I'm totally okay if you agree with me 70% of the time. I'd prefer people closer to 100. But between someone at 70% and 0%, yeah, I'm taking the 70%. The Democrats are saying now, at least the mainstream ones, I don't need you to agree with me 100%. You just have to agree with me 0%, but vote for me. Okay, but you're handing over a whole lot of institutional power to these people who do believe the opposite, which is Democrats need to agree with me 100% of the time. That's what socialists believe. And they make your life hell and try to cancel you and they go after you when you're not on their side. They created the litmus test. 1-800-465-8770 for your text. When we come back, Chelsea Handler, the comedian, if you want to call her that, made such a stupid comment in such a very aggressive way. It deserves at least a little bit more scrutiny than the media has given her. An unearthed clip on a podcast from just a few days ago makes the case. We'll explain when we come back on the Jason Rant Show.
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0: Jason Rantz Show. Dare I say, while I'm not a comedian, I'm very funny. I'm a funny guy. Dare I also say, Chelsea Handler is a comedian and she is not funny at all. I've seen some of her stand-up work. I remember when she hosted a show on E! Remember that channel, E! Entertainment Daily? She's just not funny. Not even in the least. But people keep talking about her because she, like so many folks in Hollywood, have become outspoken in their political beliefs. And I, frankly, look, I don't care if you have a political belief that's different from my own. I presume almost everyone in Hollywood has views different from my own. And I like movies. I love movies. If I only went to movies starring people who agreed with me, I wouldn't get to go to the movies. I wouldn't get to watch anything on streaming. So I accept this. I'm okay with it. What bothers me is when someone's very outspoken, very passionate, maybe even influential, and yet they don't understand what it is they're talking about. And no one calls them out on it. So Chelsea Handler goes on the Kara Swisher podcast. Kara Swisher and Scott Galloway, two folks who are very, very far to the left. And they met their match with Chelsea, who goes on. And in fairness, you know, she's talking about what would happen if Todd Blanche were to get the attorney general job. So this was right before or a few days before his AG approval on this past Saturday, right? So this was some point last week. But it doesn't matter if this was last week or within the last 2 years, because listen to what she says while talking about the dangers of getting a Todd Blanche as attorney general.
1: We're going to get Todd Blanche. He's going to be confirmed. And what's he's going to overturn Roe v. Wade. We're all sitting.
0: Wait, what?
1: He's going to overturn Roe v. Wade.
0: Okay, say that one more time.
1: He's going to overturn Roe v. Wade.
0: Okay. I'm not sure even what she was talking about. I have to assume she knows that Roe v. Wade was overturned years ago. And that, by the way, an attorney general can't overturn any legal case. That's not what they can challenge it, I guess. And I guess if Roe v. Wade wasn't already overturned, we could be charitable in how she talked about it and say Chelsea Handler believes that Attorney General Todd Blanche will try to challenge abortion access in this country. But so what is she talking about? Just assume for the sake of argument that this was a flub. And I believe, in fairness to her, I don't think she believes Roe v. Wade hasn't been overturned. So what in the world was she trying to say? Seriously, I honestly don't know what she's talking about. But on the topic of abortion, maybe they don't even have to make sense anymore, because all we know about them is that they hold really crazy views across the board. And that includes some of the people that we're supposed to pretend are moderate. Maura Healey, the governor in Massachusetts, she's a Democrat. And some people want to pretend that she's kind of more moderate, or at least maybe more classical liberal. No, she's a progressive. She's hardcore. And in just a really sick display, I think the optics of this are awful if you actually know what the bill Prioritizing Patient Access to Care Act does. When you look at this and realize that she signed this bill into law and people were smiling and applauding, but then you learn what it's about, it's just a really bad look. You know what this bill allows? It allows abortions up until the birth of a child. Up until the birth of a child. Healthcare workers get greater discretion in determining whether they get to perform an abortion later in pregnancy without the fear of facing any kind of legal penalty. Because before, third trimester abortion, unless it was about the child or the mother's life, could be punished. I don't know if it was being punished. I don't know how often they were doing it. But we're told that this is all about, you know, mothers who are facing medical complications later in their pregnancy. But those positions or those protections already existed. What this is about is that they're adding, you know, I think like the mental health of a woman. So if a woman later in her pregnancy is starting to feel depressed and wants to blame it on the birth, and say, hey, you technically haven't given birth, so we'll go ahead and give you an abortion without now the fear of any sort of prosecution.
2: The law that I sign is against the context of the moment that we're in and the time in this country. We know that protecting abortion access and reproductive health care has been under fire.
0: It's been under fire. I mean, someone needs to talk to Chelsea Handler I mean, maybe Maura Healey and Chelsea Handler can get together and stop Attorney General Todd Blanche from overturning Roe v. Wade. Dum-dums. 1-800-465-8770 for your text. 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
3: Hi, I'm Katha McPhee. Animals have always had my heart, and that is why I'm a proud supporter of American Humane Society. 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I adopted my sweet Wilma as a senior dog. 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
6: It is still President Trump's number one goal in the Iran conflict. I'm Dave Anthony, Fox News. Writing on Truth Social a short time ago, Iran cannot have in any way, shape, or form a nuclear weapon.
7: I just got off the phone with President Trump, who discussed the situation with Iran as the 60-day memorandum of understanding expires.
6: That memorandum set up a ceasefire as the framework for a deal that never happened. Fox's Trey Yingston, Tel Aviv.
7: The president told Fox News Iran should raise the white flag of surrender. He went on to say, I have no time schedule. I'm not in a hurry. The president indicated that the U.S. naval blockade is continuing to put new economic pressure on the Iranian regime, despite what the Iranians have said publicly. He said they're good poker players, but they're dying.
6: Iran continues to attack ships in the Strait of Hormuz. Only five vessels went through there over the weekend. The president also talked to Trey about his Board of Peace plan for Gaza, saying Hamas is giving up their weapons. The day after his special envoy, Jared Kushner, held talks with Hamas in Egypt. Now, Israel's rejected that plan as unacceptable. Kushner will meet today with Israeli Prime Minister Benjamin Netanyahu. The president's also scaling back U.S. military exercises with South Korea.
8: Ulchi Freedom Shield is an annual set of drills designed to ensure South Korean and American troops can withstand a North Korean attack. But North Korea's leader Kim Jong-un views them as a rehearsal for an invasion of his country. President Trump announced on Truth Social yesterday the drills would be substantially reduced because it's too late to cancel. He said they send a signal that is totally inappropriate and hostile, and cited his very good relationship with Kim.
6: That's Fox's Jonathan Savage. An actress has died. Hayden Panettiere, who made a name for herself as a child in Remember the Titans.
26: Is Coach Yost here?
27: We're busy. Interviewing for head coaching jobs. Got 11 offers and certainly no time for you.
6: Panettiere later starred in the TV shows Heroes in Nashville. She was only 36, no cause of death given. 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
17: Monday, August 17th, 2026. I'm Grinnell Scott. We're into the final 3 months before the nation casts its final midterm votes. The majorities of the U.S. House and perhaps the U.S. Senate could be determined by which way those votes sway. What does each side have to do to get what they want on November 4th, the day after Election Day?
18: The House is much more a likely outcome that Democrats pick up. Senate a much tougher slog.
26: I'm Dave Anthony. The U.S. military has hit its recruiting goals early, just like last year. And this might be a factor more people are enlisting.
31: They're terrified of AI. A lot of white-collar, entry-level jobs for folks right out of college in their early 20s have gone away due to AI. So, well, what's a good fallback plan? The United States military.
32: And I'm Carol Roth. I've got the final word on the Fox News Rundown.
17: We are making a mad dash toward the midterm election on November 3rd. There is a lot at stake for both parties. For Republicans, there is the quest to hold on to the House and Senate majorities. President Trump, at a campaign stop in Nassau County, New York last week, said, sure, gas prices are up, but it's due to an essential mission in Iran.
33: I had it down to below $2 in many states, but in California you can't include because they keep taxing. You lower the oil price and they end up taxing you more than what you lower it. But you just have to remember that what we're doing is a great service for the world, not only for ourselves, for the world. And we're really doing a great job.
17: But the Democratic National Committee Chair Ken Martin spoke confidently last week, saying he feels change is coming to Capitol Hill.
0: Democrats are going to win back power in 3 short months. And we're going to do something radical with that power. We're going to use it. We're going to use it to improve people's lives.
17: It's hard to know right now which way the wind will blow, but each side has its problems it must address before the nation votes.
18: The biggest headwind that the Republicans face is President Trump's low job approval.
17: Josh Krauschar is a Fox News political analyst and editor-in-chief of Jewish Insider.
18: A lot of concerns about the state of the economy and, relatedly, the war in Iran not ending in a satisfactory manner anytime soon and continuing to put an upward strain on gasoline prices. So, you know, you look at the macro political indicators, the president's job approval, state of the economy, majority of Americans think the country's headed on the wrong track. And you would think this is going to be a very good election year for the Democratic Party. There are a lot of other factors, though, in play, which I'm sure we'll talk about. But the macro political indicators, in addition to the historical indicators, where if you're the party in power, as Republicans are, they hold the presidency, the Congress, the conservative majority on the Supreme Court, there's an almost guaranteed pushback in the first midterm election of that presidency, of that term.
17: The Democrats, what's their biggest cross to bear?
18: Yeah, the biggest challenge for the Democrats is that the candidates they've put up in some of these key races are well out of the mainstream. These are socialist candidates in the case of a lot of the House candidates that have emerged in recent weeks. You have Abdul El Sayed, who at the very least is adjacent to the Democratic Socialists of America and a lot of the more radical voices within the Democratic Party. And then you have candidates that are just, you know, decidedly more progressive and more to the left in the states that they're running in, like a Troy Jackson in the state of Maine, for instance, or a Tallarico in the state of Texas. So the big picture, too, is that the Democratic Party has accommodated a socialist faction of the party that just takes extreme positions on a whole range of issues, from everything from prisons to policing to the views on the Middle East, on Israel, tolerance, in some cases, of anti-Semitism. This is an extremist faction that we've never seen in the Democratic Party win so many nominations before. And Michigan, I think, is going to be the biggest test of that, given that you have a very unpopular Democratic nominee who is underperforming badly because of his ties to far-left individuals and surrogates like Hassan Piker, the podcaster.
17: And one of your colleagues from the Jewish Insider talked about the fact that Mike Rogers in Michigan is openly courting Jewish Democrats in his corner to support him in this race, likely because of El Sayed's positions.
18: Right. Abdul El Sayed is one of the most anti-Israel candidates that we've seen for a Senate race in my lifetime, at least. He is also someone who has palled around with Hassan Piker, who is a anti-American, anti-Western, anti-Semitic podcaster, social media influencer, and he has not apologized for those associations during the primary. And he also, even beyond Israel and Middle East policy, after one of the attempted terrorist attack at one of the biggest synagogues in Michigan this year, when everyone was aghast at the perpetrator's terrorist connections. And what did Abdul El Sayed say in the days after the attack? He said, hurt people," seemingly justifying the motives of the terrorists who tried to murder preschoolers and Jews praying at a synagogue. So that is how extreme and how problematic El Sayed is to, I think, the overall swing voting community, but certainly the Jewish community has a real challenge. The Democrats in the Jewish community are certainly not able to support El Sayed, at least in large numbers. The leading Jewish Democratic group that endorses most Democratic candidates will not endorse El Sayed because of that record.
17: I want to focus on another Senate race that the primary is this coming Tuesday. And it's so far out there that a lot of people in the lower 48 aren't paying attention to it. And that's Alaska. That's a sort of a pretty important Senate race because you have Mary Peltola, the Democrat, and Dan Sullivan, the incumbent Republican senator. Now, two reasons this is interesting. It's a top four primary for one. The top four
1: who finish in this primary where everybody's listed on the same ballot go to the general election. And then you've had the reporting on various outlets this week that Mary Peltola has pushed back on an endorsement from Kamala Harris for her Senate seat. How do you see this playing out?
18: Alaska is one of the states that has a very unique election system. So they essentially the results with this month's primary is going to be something akin to a preseason game where you get a certain early taste of where Alaska voters are in the run up to the November election with, as you said, the top four candidates moving on to the November ballot. And it's a ranked choice ballot in November. So we'll get a good sense of just exactly where the Alaska voting electorate is at this early stage of the campaign. Peltola is a former congresswoman, statewide elected official, and is someone who is more moderate, seemingly, than a lot of her other Democratic colleagues. But that is where the Kamala Harris issue is such a sensitive one, because for Peltola to win in a red state like Alaska, she's got to distance herself and actually reject a lot of these national Democratic figures. She has to run an Alaska-centric campaign and not adopt the views of the National Democratic Party. So the

0: encouragement that we're learning that this was not something that Kamala Harris freelanced. She was actually asked to do a fundraising appeal for the Peltola campaign, but apparently they've gotten smarter and wiser and realized that that's not a good thing for their campaign. So the second that that fundraising appeal came out, she wanted to distance herself from Kamala Harris.
1: I want to ask you for a quick take on this, and we talked about crosses to bear for both parties. For the Republicans, how big a black eye has the Max Miller situation in Ohio been?
0: Oh, it's a huge black eye, and it's frankly embarrassing that you have a lot of Republicans, especially in the Ohio Republican leadership, that don't want to condemn him and call on him to resign. You look at the Cook Political Report ratings, you look at just the obvious common sense that when you have someone who's accused of abuse, as Max Miller is, that's usually toxic, a career ending for anyone in politics. So I that's a pretty Republican district, but based on the reporting I've heard from folks on the ground there and looking at some of the polling that's come out in the last couple weeks, Max Miller looks like an underdog. It looks like Republicans are at risk of losing that seat because Max Miller did not want to leave and he's going to be on the ballot in November. So that is I'm not sure if it has a beyond Ohio, at least. I don't know if it has a whole lot of resonance beyond the specific district and maybe the statewide races that take place in Ohio, but it's a black eye on the Republican Party.
1: I want to play a soundbite for you right now. The Vice President of the United States, J.D. Vance, was on the Will Cain Show on Fox News Channel just last week, and he talked about democratic socialism, the rise of it, how it's affecting races and things like that. And he told Will Cain that Republicans have to be careful about how they respond to it. I'm going to play that soundbite and let you hear it, and then we'll talk about it on the other side. Here's the Vice President.
2: We want people to be able to afford the good things about this wonderful country that we all live in. And my warning to my fellow Republicans, Will, would be if we don't get this right, don't blame young people for being sympathetic to socialism. We've got to blame ourselves.
1: Now, that's the Vice President talking to Will Cain about democratic socialism. Now, is he really being sounding an alarm bell for Republicans? Is he a guy signaling a run for president in 2 years saying, hey, this is what we have to fix? What do you get out of what he said about that?
0: It sounds like a vice president that's a little bit off message from where the president is. Whatever you think the better strategy is, a vice president sounds like he's thinking to himself, we need to acknowledge the economic pain that a lot of Americans are feeling. We can't just say, you know, you should accept the higher gas prices or it's not as bad as you think it is. And that's the message that you hear occasionally from the president. It sounds like he wants to go in a different direction from that sound clip, whereas the president wants to say everything's either great or that you look to deal with national security issues like Iran, you've got to tolerate a few extra, you know, quarters to pay per gallon for your gasoline. So there's a mixed messages clearly coming from the White House. But I think politically, usually like the socialist attack, when you combine it with specific policies that Democrats are aligned with, and it's not just all the Democratic Party, it's these individual candidates in some of these races, as we've discussed, that actually does carry a bit of potency when you look at the candidates who support defunding the police or candidates who, won't condemn terrorist groups like Hamas. I mean, that's a very potent attack when you actually have a candidate you're running against having that record. So the fact that J.D. Vance seems to be dismissing the potency of such criticisms and the potency of the Democratic Party going to the left, I don't think that helps Republicans either. At the very least, being on the same page rhetorically as your president, as the president of the United States, at least, as your boss, is smart politics. But it also seems like they have very different views about the state of the economy and what Republicans need to do to win the midterm elections.
1: I'll wrap it up with this. When November 4th hits, the day after Election Day, do the Democrats have control of the House? Do the Democrats still have a chance at the Senate? What's your feeling?
0: Big picture, you look at the House map and the margins that Republicans have in the national environment, and it's really hard to see how Republicans are going to be able to keep that House majority, just given how few seats Democrats are going to need. And with redistricting, they've got a little bit more of a cushion, but Republicans still could easily lose the House, even if there's a little bit of a gust, a little bit of a breeze in the Democrats' direction. It doesn't take much for that majority to flip to the Democrats. The Senate map is a lot different, though, because Republicans are going to need to lose at least a couple of pretty red states, Ohio, Iowa.

0: well, Alaska, even Texas, two of those states will likely have to flip, if not more. And in this environment where the Democrats are moving further to the left, even with the bad indicators with Trump and the economy, I it's hard to see enough of those Republican voters going to the Democratic Party in these very solidly red states to get Democrats the four seats they need. So, you know, I think it's a possibility. I would put it more like 20-25% that Republicans lose the Senate, but the House is much more a likely outcome that Democrats pick up. Senate, a much tougher slog.
1: Josh Krauschauer is the editor-in-chief of Jewish Insider and a Fox News political analyst. He knows a lot about this stuff. Josh, thank you so much for your insight. Thanks for joining us on The Rundown.
0: Thanks for having me.
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18: This morning, some fresh readings on the economy are released. The Empire State Manufacturing Survey will give us an idea how factories in the Northeast are holding up this month. And the National Association of Home Builders releases its August housing market index. Later this week, Target and chipmaker Analog Devices report earnings on Wednesday. Walmart reports Thursday. Thomas Martin of Globalt Investments remains optimistic.
19: This has been an earnings-driven rally. We were talking about a bubble at some point. If you want a bubble, things can get a little bit crazier. So I do think you can see a bit more of a rally. And then, of course, you might have a supportive Fed at this point.
18: On Wednesday, the Federal Reserve releases minutes from last month's meeting, though that meeting was before cooler inflation readings for July were released. That's your Fox Business Report. I'm Jenny Coselda. Invested in you.
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21: I'm Charles Payne, and this is the Fox Business Report.
18: Interest rates on U.S. Treasuries are off recent highs, with anticipation the Federal Reserve will not be raising interest rates in September, following last week's cooler inflation and retail sales numbers. Though analysts at ProBank say any escalation of Mideast tensions could push up crude oil prices and change the scenario. Brent crude, the global benchmark, is at $89 a barrel this morning. West Texas Intermediate, U.S. oil is at $82. The Wall Street Journal says trading firm Jane Street saw a loss of about $15 billion when hedge fund situational awareness slumped in July. Nestle is working on new products for people taking weight loss medications, a new line of food, snacks, and beverages. That's your Fox Business Report. I'm Jenny Coselda. Invested in you.
13: This is the Fox News Rundown.
22: I want you. That famous Army recruiting poster featuring the Uncle Sam character dates back to World War I. And more than a century later, a lot of younger Americans want to join. U.S. military recruiting goals have been met early again this year for all the branches. At the end of the 2025 fiscal year last September, President Trump said,
23: "For the Marines, morale is so strong that the Marine Corps will meet its 2026 retention targets before the end of October, which never happens. And that's the earliest it's ever happened in the history of our country."
22: He was addressing a gathering of American military commanders who came in from all around the world to Quantico, Virginia, to hear from the Commander-in-Chief and War Secretary Pete Hegseth.
24: "This administration has done a great deal from day one to remove the social justice, politically correct, and toxic ideological garbage that had infected our department, to rip out the politics. No more identity months, DEI offices, dudes in dresses."
22: For the second year in a row, hitting recruiting goals early comes after a low point in 2022 when the Army missed its target by 25%.
25: The number one source of recruitment for the United States military for a couple generations has been veterans.
22: Matthew Wiz Buckley is a retired Navy fighter pilot, a Top Gun graduate, who's also the founder of organizations helping veterans, the No Heroes Foundation and Sacred Warrior Fellowship.
25: And I'll be brutally honest. I have two older sons. From 2020 to 2024, I steered both of them away from serving this once great nation, I thought at the time, just because it was an absolute disgrace what was going on in the United States military with, you know, transsexuals or even the recruitment videos. You know, not that there's anything wrong with alternative lifestyles, but when you have recruitment videos of, you know, Dave has two daddies or whatever it is, just every veteran I know was steering their child away from serving in the military, which is just awful because I wanted my sons to serve. And my oldest son didn't listen to me. Good on him. He still ended up going in the United States Air Force. But this was a tough time in the military under Joe Biden. It was a disgrace. A two-decade war in Afghanistan came to an end essentially at night.
22: Yeah, so that's 2021 when the President Biden took office and we got out of Afghanistan and ended that conflict and that controversy.
25: Correct.
22: As to how that withdrawal happened has gone on for quite a long time, and Republicans have investigated that. We also had COVID, of course, and there was the vaccine mandate, and then some members of the military kicked out for refusing to get the vaccine. Do you think that was a factor in people not joining as well?
25: Absolutely. Absolutely. The last time I checked, some of the most healthy men on this planet are Navy SEALs or Special Forces, Delta Rangers. They were forcing this untested at the time gene juice on the healthiest men on the planet. And they're still burying some of this data about the arrhythmia and how sick it made those young men. It was an absolute disgrace. And not only were they doing that, but they were also not allowing religious exemptions to that on the grounds of, hey, we don't care about your religion. And last time I checked, this country was founded on religious freedom. So you nailed it. People like me were furious. And if that's your number one source of recruitment, that's not a group you want to upset.
22: I want to say, though, in 2024, to be fair, while President Biden was still in office and for a lot of the year he was running for reelection, military recruitment did go up. There was a rebound. The Army and the Navy hit their goals. Was it that changed that allowed for that? I mean, if things were, if you talk about veterans weren't so excited about that, what is it that did turn it around then before even President Trump returned?
25: Well, I'm going to channel my inner either James Carville or Bill Clinton. It's the economy, stupid. So when the economy is getting a little hammered, of course, folks are also going to go in the military as well because it's a guaranteed paycheck and some guaranteed health care. So that's part of it.
22: Okay.
25: And you can see some of those people who got in for those reasons who are bailing out right now. Right. So it's part of economic, too.
22: All right. Now, something else that the military has done in the last couple of years is they've implemented different coursework, preparatory courses to get more recruits through, like the Navy's future soldier and the Army's future, or rather the Army's future soldier, the Navy's future sailor preparatory courses. Are these aimed at getting recruits who weren't quite there over the finish line to get into the military?
25: It's such a great idea, man. They have pre-BUDS, right? Basic underwater demolition, like pre-SEAL training. So we don't waste your time and the government's time and money if you're going to wash out. You know, when I was, man, back with the Wright brothers, you know, I got some civilian flight time. You know, I got my private pilot's license, and that just put me years ahead of my peers when I went to flight school in the Navy. Now, they have a kind of flight school program where you do go fly Cessnas because we don't want to find out when you're flying a Navy airplane for real that you get airsick or that you can't pull a little bit of G's. So these pre-programs are definitely helping also to get us the best recruits instead of folks who are going to wash out, who got in for the wrong reason. So I think these programs are great.
0: And I'm looking at this Army story about recruiting goals. The typical recruit, 23 years old, which surprised me because I'm thinking about I was in high school, I was recruited.
25: Yeah, 18.
0: Yeah, they want you know, instead of going to college, you went to the U.S. military. But that's not necessarily the case. What is it about this age group, 23, thinking about the military, getting into the military?
25: Well, guess what, man? Well, let's go back to the economy and also business, AI. I'm telling you, it's AI. Our middle son, Jack's going to be a senior at Boulder, University of Colorado, and in the School of Business, and they're terrified of AI. A lot of white-collar, entry-level jobs for folks right out of college in their early 20s have gone away due to AI. So well, what's a good fallback plan? The United States military. So that's what you're seeing as well. A lot of these early 20s, instead of having to go work at Starbucks or wait tables or be a bartender, they're like, you know what, maybe I'll just go in the military for 4 or 5 years and see what that'll do. It's a guaranteed job, guaranteed income. So I definitely think AI is having something to do with the recruitment numbers as well.
0: And it's not just when you sign up in the military, you're suddenly on the front lines fighting a war. There are some 200 different operational and technical specialties in the military, cybersecurity, engineering, intelligence, healthcare. So there's a lot that they're offering to recruits. Hey, you're not just going to go to war here.
25: That's exactly right. And let's be clear, less than 1% of Americans raise their right hand to serve. And only a fraction of that percent are going to see either actual combat or be on the front lines, right? You know, my quote combat missions over Iraq were some of the most boring flying I've ever done.
0: Come on, really?
25: Oh my God, yeah. I mean, it was a known quantity, you know, but the most dangerous part of my missions over Iraq were landing back aboard the boat at night in bad weather and low on fuel. You know, the toughest flying I did in the Navy, believe it or not, was up at Top Gun. I mean, think about it. If we go anywhere in the world and we're outgunned or we're surprised, our training sucked, right? So Top Gun, you know, we have to be as hard on ourselves as any enemy ever could be. So, yeah, that's, you know, I tell people I'm not a combat veteran because I never got shot at in anger, even though I flew over people who wanted to shoot at me and kill me.
0: You know, speaking of Top Gun, and then there was Top Gun Maverick, the sequel, which a lot of people liked. Do those help? Do you think that there's been a spike in kind of and people, you know, young Americans like, whoa, I want to do that.
25: That cuts both ways. And I'm going to be honest with you because, like, you know, Lone Survivor or American Sniper or Maverick, there's a reason the Navy and the Department of War have supported those movies. And you just nailed it. It's recruiting.
0: Yeah.
25: I was so sad. Now I'm really going to age myself. I was a junior in high school. I knew before junior year in high school, I wanted to fly jets for the Navy. Since I was a kid. And then in 1986, junior in high school, Top Gun comes out.
0: Yep.
25: And then everybody and their mother wanted to fly fighters. I'm like, are you kidding me? Now I had to study harder. And, you know, in 1985, it's so funny. They were advertising in the New York Times in the classified section. Do you want to fly jets for the Navy? Please, you know, call this number. And then a year later, they're turning people away. So that's good for the Navy. But guess what? Truth is a little harsher than reality sometimes. I mean, I had a ton of trauma, man. In 15 years of flying fighters, I lost 16 buddies. And not one of them was a combat loss.
0: Wow.
25: And then along the way, I've lost 4 F-18 brothers to suicide, including a groomsman in my wedding, one of my best friends. It's one of the reasons I started the No Fallen Heroes Foundation. So, you know, I was the original Top Gun 86, you know, with the wave, the masses of people who wanted to come in, but they get their pound of flesh. And I hope the military is doing a better job than just, you know, putting all this rah-rah on a recruiting poster. I hope we are telling the truth of the downsides and being there when these folks leave active duty and turn into veterans, right? Because the Secretary of War and they do a great job turning us into people that can do some awful things to another human, but when they're done with us, they're not doing such a hot job of turning us back to being into a human. And that's what, you know, we focus on at No Fallen Heroes.
0: Back to the recruiting, as again, we finish this fiscal year and even look ahead to the next one. You still think that we're on the right path and the trajectory where the military can continue to beat the goals to bring in new recruits?
25: When you see somebody like Pete Hegseth annoying a lot of people in this country, he's annoying the right people. He has brought back the warrior ethos. You know, I liked General Mattis for a little bit when he was the Secretary of Defense, because his mantra was simple. If it doesn't have to do with killing the enemy, drop it, like all the DEI training and all that type of stuff. So it's, you know, I think it's good for recruitment when you have a leader who's out there doing the push-ups, who's out there, who had skin in the game, who fought in combat. And because a lot of people give him grief, like, oh, well, he didn't make, you know, he got out. He didn't want to be a colonel or go be a general. So I take the exact opposite tact. I think that's good for recruiting, not less.
0: Matthew Wiz Buckley, retired Navy fighter pilot, Top Gun graduate, also founder of No Fallen Heroes and the Sacred Warrior Fellowship. Great to have you back on. Thanks for joining us.
25: Thanks, my brother.
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10: Fox News, I'm CJ Papa. Deadline today in the war with Iran. Fox's Trey Inks in Tel Aviv spoke earlier to President Trump about it.
11: He said there is no timeline, and so this 60-day window that is expiring today is largely irrelevant in terms of the president's thinking as it relates to Iran. And again, he indicated the United States has a lot of mid-level weapons to use if they're needed in the future. But he calls on the Iranians to raise the white flag of surrender.
10: The president also telling Trey there's a back channel that's talk to the hardline military leaders of Iran. She was known for a number of roles, including musical drama Nashville on ABC. Singer and actress Hayden Panettiere dies at the age of 36. 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
1: The Milwaukee Brewers now have the best record in baseball. After taking 3 out of 4 games over the struggling World Series champion Dodgers, the Brewers winning 6-2 on Sunday. Former pitcher Tommy John, who won 288 career games and was the namesake of a pioneering elbow surgery that has saved the careers of many great pitchers, has passed away at the age of 83. WNBA Caitlin Clark and the Indiana Fever outdueling rival Angel Reese and the Atlanta Dream in overtime. And in golf, Scottie Scheffler cards an 8-stroke win at the St. Jude Championship to kick off the PGA postseason. That's your sports on the Fox News Rundown. I'm Frank Lanza.
2: Now an update from OutKick's Dan Dockich.
3: You know, there was a time at Indiana basketball, we only had kids from Ohio, Illinois, and Indiana. That's it, right there. And they really cared about that school. Illinois has Illinois players, Chicago, the suburb, Michigan, a lot of Michigan players, a lot of Northern Ohio kids, kids that are close. Michigan State, not necessarily so much. And I think that's one of the reasons, I would argue, and, you know, that's one of the reasons Florida State and Miami were good for so long, was because it was personal to them to play at those schools. I don't think that's the case anymore in the SEC. See, I still think it is the case in the Big Ten. I think when you grew up in Ohio and you watched the Buckeyes every Saturday, it didn't matter whether the Buckeyes are out of the playoffs, which they never are, but whatever, you want to play for that school. I would have played for Indiana. I don't give a damn if we played in the NIT, if we'd have played in the CBA, if we'd have played in the NAACP. I don't care. I was putting that Indiana jersey on. I was from
1: for
3: Indiana.
1: For OutKicks, don't at me. I'm Dan Dockich, and this is Fox News Rundown.
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8: I love old school tipping. That is, letting a service provider know you appreciated their outstanding service, whatever the realm may be, with a generous gratuity. It's a great way for individuals to reward service providers who work hard and to signal your personal appreciation of the effort they've put into your interaction. However, tipping has morphed from a signal of good work to something that resembles a socialist experiment or the dreaded school group project. Everyone expects the same outcome, regardless of their effort or the service they deliver. When you order a cup of coffee at a counter today, they often present a screen asking you to include a tip. If tipping were acting as a price signal, as it should, then we would not know what to tip at the time of ordering. The tip would be given to a specific individual at the end of the experience, after you received your coffee, so that you could properly evaluate the experience and service to see if a tip is warranted, and if so, how much you'd want to give. Putting tipping as an obligation up front takes away the agency and valuable price signaling of tipping. While it makes sense to tip your bellman who helps you with your bags to your room in a hotel, it does not make sense to tip on your e-commerce purchase, something I've seen popping up online from various retailers. Additionally, many service businesses are abusing tipping as well as other, quote, service fees and charges to obfuscate pricing. Instead of raising their prices, some businesses are adding dressed-up fees to their bills. Adding fees to the end of the bill doesn't create loyalty. It feels like a business is pulling a fast one on you. Now, of course, I do have sympathy for businesses and service workers. There are certainly some customers who do not tip appropriately, even when service is outstanding. If that's the case and your employees aren't making enough, a more sincere solution would be to raise your prices and pay employees higher wages, being straightforward and not appearing like you're taking advantage of customers, which is likely to affect tip amounts too. Tipping is a time-honored tradition, and we should hold it as such. That means treating service providers well and tipping generously for very good service where it's customary. It also means pushing back on non-transparent pricing tricks and distorting traditional tipping customs that have morphed into fee insanity. I'm Carol Roth, author of You Will Own Nothing. You can connect with me at carolroth.com/news.
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19: Should wave the white flag and surrender. I'm Dave Anthony, Fox News. That's what President Trump told Fox's Trey Yingst in a phone call this morning as the 60-day memorandum of understanding expires. It set up a ceasefire that didn't last and a framework for a deal never reached.
20: At the end of the day, the president wants two clear things here. He wants control of the Strait of Hormuz. There is an ongoing U.S. naval blockade that is costing the Iranian regime hundreds of millions of dollars each day. And if ultimately this leads to future negotiations, that is when Iran's nuclear program is expected to be discussed.
19: The president also posted on Truth Social, Iran cannot have a nuclear weapon. As for the Strait, where only five ships passed through over the weekend.
20: There are a lot of different players involved and talks that are taking place as we speak right now between Iran and Oman about control of the Strait of Hormuz. And the president says if Oman gets in the way, We'll bomb the S out of them.
19: Trey also reports from Tel Aviv. They talked about another conflict, Gaza, the day after U.S. Special Envoy Jared Kushner held talks in Egypt with Hamas's leader.
20: The president said that they have a different channel with Hamas and that ultimately they are giving up their guns, talking about the demilitarization of the Gaza Strip.
19: But Israel's rejected the Trump Board of Peace plan today. Kushner meets with Prime Minister Benjamin Netanyahu. She was famous for acting and singing. Hayden Panettiere, who got her start as a child actress, has died at age 36. Fox's Todd Pyro reports she's best known for
2: Heroes, where she jumped to international fame playing a super-powered high school cheerleader. She later starred in the musical drama Nashville, where she saw both career and commercial success, earning 2 Golden Globe nominations and having multiple songs on the Billboard Hot Country Songs chart.
21: This tunnel's dark, but there's a little
19: No cause of death has been given for Panettiere, who leaves behind an 11-year-old daughter who lives in Ukraine with her father, former heavyweight boxing champion Vladimir Klitschko. America's listening to Fox News.
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4: Si, senor.
3: It is a dimly lit room deep within the bowels of the Armstrong and Getty Communications Compound. We are kicking off a brand new week. This could be the week where everything goes right in your life, or the week where it all falls apart. Maybe it all falls apart. You don't know. But today we are toiling under the title of the show.
4: A deal we'd like to mull it over. Or if you prefer, according to the left, murder is okay if you're mad. Reference to the Mangione trial. Now commencing in New York City.
3: I feel like that's the second dip on mulla it over. Is that the first time you've used that?
4: I don't think I've a double dip, but it's not impossible.
3: It's good enough to use more than once. I like it.
4: I would like to defer my plea, Your Honor, until we can check the record. I'm like Dr. Fauci. Jack is obsessed with me. He's hell-bent on getting me stuck with a perjury charge.
3: So, what's the deal with Mangione?
4: Well, he pled guilty to murder because he murdered that fellow in cold blood because something-something health care.
3: But this is a change or a end or what is the news part of it?
4: There's all sorts of stuff going on, and I hate to platform them, but some of the people who are quote-unquote supporters of the cold-blooded, confused, murdering young man are out making their political speeches and making jackasses of themselves, and again, I hate to even give them any heed. And also, there's a conversation about the state and federal charges, whether it would be double jeopardy to try him for the same act in different ways.
3: Gotcha.
4: That's a part of the law that's long confused me. I don't quite get it. When I almost went to law school, I didn't almost sign up for that class. So I don't know anything.
3: On the whole, you hate to platform these idiots. I was thinking that about that Hassan Piker dude. The interesting thing is the number of people that are willing to go on his podcast, cozy up to him, have him on stage with him. Politically, but in terms of like giving him attention, which we're going to today because there's lots of clips, but I look at him and I can see on his face he's phony. He doesn't even believe the crap he's saying. He's just a grifter. But he says this stuff and the people following him believe it and are into it, and the people on stage are probably cynical about it too, but they know the crowd is into it. So I don't know what you do with a situation like that. But he is just a what can I say today to get attention sort of guy,
4: right? But to what end? And you would suggest it's to acquire wealth. I guess that's what you're suggesting by he's a grifter.
3: Well, it's working so far. I don't know if you saw the Wall Street Journal profile piece on him today and his multi-million-dollar Hollywood home that he lives in. So it's working pretty well for him.
4: Yeah, and I mentioned last week that he went on a visit to Cuba to study the glorious communism there, wearing $1,400 sunglasses, which is just a lovely touch. But I need to disagree with you kind of subtly on a couple of points. Number one, the reason I want to play the clips we have is so people understand this guy and what he's saying. Because if it is fair game, if I'm running for whatever, the Congress, and I'm hanging out with the grand imperial wizard of my local clan chapter, people have a right to know that. And they have a right to know what I actually believe. This guy, Hassan Piker, is that far out there. And the things he's said and says regularly ought to utterly disqualify him from any politician hanging out with him or being buddies with him or even appearing on a show. It's the clearest yet example of the double standard that the media has, but it's absolutely terrible. I also believe him to be an Islamist. I'm not 100% certain on this. His parents were immigrants from Turkey. And I believe he is a revolutionary leftist. Whether he wants to tear down Western civilization in the name of Karl Marx or Muhammad, I don't know.
3: Yeah, like I said, the troubling part is that politicians go on his podcast and stand up next to him. So that's where he has influence. I mean, because it's like the Nick Fuentes crazy character on the right. You don't need to pay attention to him because there aren't politicians going on his podcast or having him on stage or whatever.
4: Yeah, he's twice removed, really. He has some influence on some young men, certainly, who will tend to vote on the right. J.D. Vance is acutely aware of him and his effects. But no, you don't platform him in the same way. You know, the left is platforming these lunatics on the left.
3: Weird, man. Yeah. Well, we'll play some crazy clips from that dude coming up a little bit later. So he was at a pool party, I guess, the night before the election, hanging out with that El Sayed up in Michigan. So they, you know, the politicians haven't distanced themselves yet. I still have the question of, will Barack Obama be on stage with Hassan Piker at some point? That's what I wonder.
4: With El Sayed or Hassan Piker?
3: Hassan Piker.
4: Wow.
3: El Sayed also, but right. I think he almost has to. Well, is Piker going to be there? As who was it that was writing about that? One of our favorite writers was writing about, is Barack Obama going to be in the green room with Piker at El Sayed's get-together? He and Michelle? And just say, hey, how you doing? Like your work. I mean, what?
4: Yeah, wow. Yeah. Troubling.
3: That'll be fun to see. I have so many different stories from vacation. I can't wait to talk about them. Lots and lots of different things. Everything from things I saw to parenting to everything in between.
4: Excellent. Number one notable wildlife encounter. I was tossed by that bison, as you know, when I was on vacation. I'm still limping a little bit. How about you? Exciting wildlife.
3: I'd have to think about it for a little bit. Saw a fair amount of wildlife. If you drive across Canada, you will see a lot of wildlife. I'll have to think about that. It might be ocean related, as we spend a fair amount of time on a boat with our minivan going back and forth. Yes, Michael, you look like you have something to say.
5: No, I have anything to say.
3: That's just the look on your face?
5: Yeah, it's just a look of,
4: wipe it off. Monday morning. I don't like it.
3: How are you doing, Katie?
6: Oh, we're doing good.
3: Fantastic.
6: Yeah.
4: Using the royal we these days. Now, of course, you're speaking for yourself and you're infant.
3: Yeah, I did tag your photo on Twitter yesterday. I think that's your cutest picture yet. Baby and dog. Baby and dog's hard to beat. It's hard to beat baby and dog for a photo.
6: I almost passed out when they were doing that.
4: It's almost too much. So yeah. You might give somebody a sweet overdose and then you'd be responsible.
5: I'm diabetic and it was tough.
3: Yeah. On the vacation thing, what was it? Just something just popped into my head. I don't understand why the minivan has the rep it has. It does, and I understand, it's I'm a single grown man. I'm not going to drive a minivan thinking that's going to get me the dates I want to get. But it's such a practical vehicle.
4: You remember me saying that for years, yeah.
3: We had the option of, so we flew to Denver, rented a vehicle, and then drove up, all the way up through South Dakota, through into Canada, then all the way across Canada, then down, and then all the way down from Seattle, the Canadian border, all the way back down to Northern California. Long drive. But so when I was going to rent a vehicle, usually I rent an SUV like a Chevy Tahoe or whatever the hell, Ford Expedition or something like that. But the minivan was so much cheaper. And I thought, what? It's actually more comfortable anyway. So I got the minivan for like half the price. I was like, this is way better than driving an SUV. So much better. So much more comfortable than an SUV. Rides better. The getting in and out with the sliding doors is so much better. The seating's better. It's just way better. People drive SUVs for minivan reasons. It's not like you're, pulling a boat in the snow. You're not. You're picking up your kids from school and going to Starbucks. You know you are. Like everybody else. That's fine. That's what I do. But why do we do that? Why don't we all drive minivans? They're so much better.
4: I hate to judge people. You rock your look the way you rock your look. You find your self-image where you find it. We all do different things. But yeah, when I was a dad of kids in the house, I loved the minivan. Partly because everybody had plenty.

0: you know, nobody was on top of each other. He's touching me. You know, and like I'd put the loudest kid in the third row. So when they're overly loud, it wouldn't kill my ears. And it was so great. By the way, I spent the weekend, part of it, long weekend on our nation's interstate system. A salute to President Eisenhower and his forward thinking. But two drivers in particular were driving like effing lunatics. There are plenty of people who drive a little fast, a little aggressively, but two effing lunatics, both in minivans, which I thought was interesting. I don't know what's going on there psychologically exactly.
1: Yeah. I've often said the ticket should be different for people driving 100 miles an hour in cars that aren't made to go that fast. It's more dangerous. Yeah. It's clearly more dangerous.
0: Yeah, you're right.
1: Mm-hmm. Let's start the show officially. I'm Jack Armstrong. He's Joe Getty on this. It is Monday, August 17th. First day of high school for my youngest. First day of high school. Big moment in your life. The year 2026, we are Armstrong and Getty, and we approve of this program.
0: Let's leap into action then. Officially, the show begins according to FCC rules regs at Mark.
2: Okay, f*** you, dude. I mean, seriously, f*** you, old lady. Shut the f*** up, you stupid, idiotic old lady with your stupid gamer headset.
3: Who was that?
0: That is the beginning of Hassan Piker's response to a Vietnamese immigrant to the United States who said, "We suffered so horribly under communism. Please don't move toward communism." That was his response to that woman.
1: Yeah. You can't engage him in conversation.
0: No. No.
1: As I mentioned before, I went on vacation. I watched one of his shows, spent quite a bit of time with it. You should log some time. He's got a talent. He's got a thing. There's no doubt about it. But it looks to me like a grift. The unfortunate part is lots of people are going along with it. That's the problem.
0: Right. Right. Boy, a lot to talk about today. We got to talk about the Jason Arday thing at Cambridge. The young professor we talked about a fair amount while you were gone last week. The DEI hire is now offed himself.
1: So you think he killed himself?
0: Oh, clearly. Yeah. 100%.
1: Well, according to...
0: I don't know, but come on.
1: That ex-Kendi dude, according to him, it was a media lynching.
0: Yes, because he was black. It was white supremacy that killed him. Yes,
1: yeah. Indeed. We will have to talk about that. Yeah, that's an interesting story. Okay, you have headlines for us coming up?
4: I do.
1: So you have babies with dogs and headlines.
4: Perfect. Covering all the bases.
1: Covering all the big bases, exactly. That's on the way next. Stay here.
5: Armstrong and Getty.
1: Hey, Armstrong and Getty here, and if you're up before dawn and still at it when the sun goes down, you've got the kind of grit that made this country great.
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1: Here's my headline from the CBS poll yesterday about socialism and everything like that. They got a lot of attention on Face the Nation. We'll have to talk more about that later. Among Democrats, their view of socialism for the college degree Democrats. Democrats with a college degree, 71% have a positive view of socialism.
2: Good Lord.
1: That's a high number.
2: Oh, my God. Do we have a fight on our hands? Yikes. All right. Let's figure out who's reporting what. It's Lead Story with Katie Green. Katie.
3: All righty. The Alphabet Network, CNN. Trump threatens Oman as U.S.-Iran agreement expires. NBC, quote, revenge is inevitable. Iran ramps up propaganda war with violent billboards. And Fox, Iran reportedly places $30,000 bounty on U.S. troops.
1: The fact that today is the deadline for the MOU, why that's getting any attention, I don't know. Clearly the MOU got blown up a long time ago. It's the deadline with no meaning whatsoever. The whole thing ended months ago.
2: Yeah, it does kind of point out the... I was trying to avoid saying meaningless. The meaninglessness of Trump's various negotiations, his pronouncements, they just don't mean anything.
3: From the Washington Post, Trump reduces military exercises with South Korea, citing good ties with Kim Jong-un.
1: That seems to be mystifying everybody. Do you have an idea what's going on here?
2: I really don't. He posted pictures of him and Un together saying, or him and Kim together saying, we get along great. We're buddies. Does he actually think that? Or is he just trying to butter him up? And how does he think buttering up these people works?
1: I'm just hoping it's not a we can't do military exercises. We're stretched too thin. I hope it ain't that.
2: Oh, man, I don't think so.
3: USA Today, quote, polyester is Gen Z's newest viral insult.
2: Oh, insult.
1: How do you use it in a sentence? Do you know?
3: I would say, well, Jack, you're so polyester.
1: Okay. That means I'm old or?
3: No, it's Gen Zers are using this to call something or someone low quality or cheap.
1: Oh, okay. Mm. I thought it was
2: going to be artificial. I'm really not hip.
1: Yeah. I thought it meant I was wrinkle free.
2: That too. Good Lord.
3: From the New York Post, Gen Z's $3 hack to beat the soaring cost of going out. Tiny canned cocktails that pack a fierce punch. These are those
2: get drunk
3: damn,
2: first. Yeah, we know. You didn't innovate anything, you morons.
3: Those buzz balls, man. Which are gross,
1: they don't
3: by
1: drink
3: the way.
1: Anyway. They don't drink anyway, the young people. So
2: the few that do that.
3: Okay,
2: super.
3: All about
2: super.
3: The buzz balls.
2: Yes, yes. Pre-gaming, we used to call it. Again, kids, you've invented nothing.
3: Study finds. Men who drink more coffee show higher testosterone levels.
2: Damn right. Oh, yeah. Damn right, ladies. Oh, yeah.
3: And finally, the Babylon Bee. Sad. WNBA task force fails to define a woman after spending the entire meeting trying to pick a restaurant for lunch.
2: I get it.
1: The testosterone coffee thing, is that a... not a causal thing. That's just the sort of person. Try to imagine the kind of person. I've known a few normal dudes that didn't drink any caffeine, but not many. Mostly if you're I don't drink caffeine, you're kind of a not really trying to get much out of life sort of person.
2: Which or a Mormon. But, you know.
1: Maybe.
2: Yeah. So you don't think it's cause and effect? I think it's probably cause and effect.
1: Really?
2: Yeah, although I don't know. Maybe Katie could bring us the facts. But there have been a couple of big coffee studies lately.
1: People are trying to grab the world by the neck and get the most out of it. Are kind of, they got lots of testosterone and they're going to drink a lot of coffee so they can grab the world by the aforementioned neck.
2: I can't say you're wrong. I'm going to shake the world's hand, Jack, but you do whatever you think's appropriate. But I can't say you're wrong with your theory. I kind of like it.
1: I feel like the best way to get things is to grab people by the neck. I don't know. Maybe I'm wrong.
2: Oh, boy.
1: More on the way. Stay here.
0: Armstrong and Getty.
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5: 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Chelan, Leavenworth, Westport, doesn't matter where you're headed, you're getting there on roads that are a construction nightmare right now. Lane closures, sudden stops on the freeway, detours that dump you into traffic you didn't expect. One second you're cruising, the next you're slamming the brakes because some dude ahead of you didn't see the cones in time. 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
1: After we finish defeating Iran, which is being very badly defeated, pretty soon I'll be declaring the Hormuz Strait a territory of the United States. Essentially, that's what it is. We have the blockade.
2: So Trump announced at a rally over the weekend that we're going to declare, he just stated it like it's going to happen, going to declare the Strait of Hormuz a territory of the United States, which he obviously is not going to do. I can't imagine, unless he's just trying to get applause from that crowd in that room, I can't imagine how he thinks he's furthering his agenda in any of these statements that he doesn't plan to follow through on. I don't know. I'm so confused by it.
3: I don't want to go. I don't want to beat people to death with this stuff. But I'm just going through the alleged great deals that were going to happen and how they're coming along. From Ukraine and Russia to North Korea to Iran to, you know, every aspect of the Iran thing. From the Strait to the nuclear stuff. And it's going nowhere. And even the, you know, the situation with Israel and Hamas. You got Jared kissing Hamas ass right now, trying desperately to cement some sort of deal. Trump's still saying, Israel, you can't attack them. They've agreed to give up their arms, which is laughable. I don't know what to make of any of it. I think he's lost his mind.
2: So to pivot to one of the big news stories of the day, some people are wondering why we are at war to stop Iran from getting a nuclear weapon, which I think is a worthwhile venture. But at the same time, another rogue state that already has nuclear weapons, we're calling off our exercises with South Korea because North Korea is such a good actor or something? What is going on there?
3: Well, okay, let me go over there. Essentially, I think Trump thinks, and again, I'm so mystified by this, I'm doing my best to guess, but I think Trump thinks that buttering up these dictators does something. And so Kim Jong-un has said that these exercises that we have every year with the South Koreans, because they're such an important ally and have been for decades, that these exercises are too provocative. And Kim Jong-un says, I'm only being mean and belligerent because you guys are doing that. And if you stop doing that, if you stop preparing for having to fight me, then we could probably be buddies. And I'll bet we could have a big, big deal. We could cut a big deal that'll make everybody look super smart, including you, Mr. President. But he has absolutely no intention to do that.
2: So they were planned to start today, these exercises with South Korea. So it definitely was a last second calling it off, which is not handy, as you might imagine, with a giant project that is a big military exercise. Why he waited to the last second to call it off is you know, another open question. But I don't know. So you think it's a personal buttering these people up. I guess I was hoping for some sort of three-dimensional chess that I don't understand, whether it's a good thing or bad thing. Like, we just can't have that many resources paying attention to a military exercise right now because we're stretched thin. I don't know. I'm making up reasons.
3: Boy, you wouldn't want to admit that, even if it's true. Trump has said it's just too expensive. And what else did he say? The South Korean president, who's a bit of an appeaser in my mind, does not hate this move because, is it a she at this point?
2: Wow. Women presidents?
3: I know. Is that incredible or what? I suggested scaling back the joint exercises to improve the chances for engagement with North Korea. But Trump's order on the eve of the 11 days of exercises has raised concerns among military officials and advisors about undermining military readiness. And various think tankers and retired admirals have weighed in saying this is a terrible mistake because North Korea is more dangerous than ever. They have inherited a bunch of knowledge and weapons from Russia. Because as we've touted the Ukrainians' incredible steep learning curve with the drone warfare and counter-drone warfare and the rest of it, some of which we are getting trained on now, thank God. But North Korea has benefited from that as well, as they furnished machine gun fodder, meat puppets, to be mowed down in minutes to the Russians, in return got to weaponry and financial aid and that sort of thing.
2: Yeah,
3: so they're more dangerous than they've ever been.
2: Yeah, I forgot to bring up that angle of it. So you can't really make the announcement that North Korea has been a good actor over the past however many years, and that's why, you know, we're going to gift them for some reason, not having a military exercise that would be all about attacking them. They haven't been a good actor as they're sending tens of thousands of troops to Russia today.
3: Right.
2: So I don't know.
3: In 2018, Trump did the same thing. He suspended the joint drills during a summit with Kim as a concession to move forward in denuclearization talks. He scaled down other exercises the following year. And then just this Saturday, Trump posted a social media photo of Kim and himself during their 2019 meeting there at the Korean border. And they're both kind of scowling. And Trump posted this: despite the unfriendly look on this particular picture, there are many where we're smiling. Kim Jong-un and I get along great, he wrote. That was their last meeting, that picture, before talks fell through, by the way. The whole we get along great, we've got a good relationship. Seriously, he can't be that naive.
2: I don't know. I don't even really have a speculation on this.
3: Can anybody, and feel free, can anybody think of in any sense how like a Kim Jong-un or Vladimir Putin hears, oh, he thinks we have a great relationship, that's nice, and like it helps us? Or does it just make him seem weak and needy?
2: I don't know. You would think even if he went into his presidency with that view, by now he would have realized, oh, okay, Vladimir Putin, you know, he'll smile and shake your hand, but that doesn't mean he likes you. I guess I've learned that lesson.
3: I mean, I'm no POTUS, but we've been in many heated negotiations for various reasons, or negotiations where we knew the other side, you know, they were in a really tough spot themselves, and it would be really tough to reach an agreement that was acceptable, whatever the situation was. And whether I had a cheery relationship with the person in charge of the negotiations on the other side, I mean, it's not nothing, but it doesn't mean anything. It's not going to get, you know, more money, more benefits, a greater revenue share or whatever. They have the position they have. And we're talking about Kim Jong-un and Vladimir Putin. I'm sorry. How about Xi Jinping? You think Xi Jinping thinks, oh, you know, honey, I wasn't sure how Donald thought about me, but it says here he really likes me in all caps. I don't even know what he's trying to do. So, but yeah, here's the takeaway. And, you know, let's hope that the strategic, you know, the balance continues and nobody does anything too crazy. But North Korea is more dangerous than ever. And, yeah, and Trump, to his credit, is trying to figure out what to do about it, because you have to. But I don't see much light at the end of this particular tunnel.
2: Yeah, I'm not particularly worried about North Korea. I don't understand calling off the military exercises, but the Iran story that got my attention the most over the weekend was finding out that at the very beginning of the war, like moment one, Iran obliterated our base that we were going to use for all logistics, absolutely obliterated it. And then we had to improvise and change everything and move to Diego Garcia. But a lot of the decisions we've made since day one around who's going to be where and how long you have to be at sea, and it factors in with that ship that got so much attention over the weekend because it's now been at sea longer than any aircraft carrier in U.S. history and all that sort of stuff, is because Iran obliterated our logistics hub moment one, which didn't really make the news until a couple of days ago. But yeah, their plan to hit us back was better and more effective than has been reported. As usual, nothing wrong with, you know, keeping that a secret, I suppose, if the point is fog of war, don't let your enemy have a blah, blah, blah. But yeah, that's some pretty interesting news to find out. They not only hit our intelligence hub there in the Middle East, where we're going to work everything from, they completely blew it up. I mean, it was unusable afterwards.
3: Wow. I missed that.
2: Yeah, big story. And a problem. So I don't know. That I feel like that's going to be in the history of this war and how it started. The Iranian attack, retaliation for the U.S.-Israel assault on Tehran, destroyed the base as it went up in smoke. So did the major logistics hub that the Navy has relied on for decades and was planning to rely on for this entire war. It just was gone.
3: Yeah. Oh, boy.
2: That's a problem.
3: All right. More geopolitical nastiness and other stuff after a word from our friends at Incogni. 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
3: 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Yeah, all of this stuff is troubling and crazy and nutty, and I don't know where it's going. When we get a certain distance down the road in discussing this stuff, I've got to admit, I think, okay, great, there's nothing I can do about that. There's plenty we can do about our domestic political scene slash culture, and that's certainly going to be a big part of the show today as the socialists and the Islamists are forging ahead and trying to get more and more done. Jack, I mentioned last week that some of our learned associates at the National Review were talking about Woke One and AOC's ridiculous quote about Woke One. That was crazy. One of the people pushing it as hard as she could. And they're like, will there be a woke too? And I'm like, oh my God, you don't get it. There is a philosophy. There's a belief system that wants to tear down our political system, our constitution, courts, etc. Neo-Marxism, they will adapt and change strategy 560 times. The question isn't, will there be a woke 2.0? It's what will their next strategy look like? What will they say? What arguments will they make? What quasi-moral arguments will they make to, you know, completely change the way Western... So we'll talk about that.
2: Yeah. That's a good one. Yeah, I didn't get really to weigh in on the whole woke one AOC... view of things. We'll have to talk more about that later. Was that really clever or really dumb, that statement from her? That's an open question also.
4: Woke one was crazy.
2: Boy, if that doesn't make you angry hearing that, you're a different person than me. It makes me angry every time I hear it.
3: Yeah, we're going to remind you of some of the specific aspects of what woke one was. That was just crazy.
4: Woke one was crazy.
3: No, that was super smart. It's the they've been called out for their strategy and are now disavowing it, changing the party line, and everybody's got to catch up and be on it, which is why it's one of the reasons they cut old Francesca Hong loose in Wisconsin, because she was still hewing too close to woke one. And AOC knew it. And she's like, nah, she's still stuck in, you know, 2022. So she's no good. Strategy.
2: Plus, it kind of declares it over, so people who aren't paying attention can say, oh, okay, cool, that's over. Well, I can go back to my life then.
3: Right. Even, like I said, the learned commentators at the National Review, I could not believe how naive they were about this.
2: Yeah, cool. We got mailbag on the way and lots of other stuff. Stay here.
0: Armstrong and Getty.
5: I'm not one to say I told you so, but I switched to Pure Talk over a year ago, and ever since, I've been telling people there's no better wireless company out there. 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
7: A WNBA co-owner was fined and suspended for 5 games for screaming obscenities at 2 teenage girls. 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The folks who built their careers on a mission to protect girls, they just screamed in the faces of 2 girls because they believe in the very ideals the left used to actually care about.
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1: So I just saw a news report where they were reporting it as Trump called off these exercises to punish South Korea because they weren't willing to help us with the war effort in Iran. So that's
2: a factor, too. Yeah, okay. It's hard to say which was, you know, he has been lashing out at various countries who did not help. So, that's a factor for sure. Yeah. Left that out, and I apologize deeply and humbly. Here's your freedom-loving quote of the day, continuing our series from Nikita Khrushchev. The commie premier of the Soviet Union, middle part of the 20th century. Comrades, we must abolish the cult of the individual decisively, once and for all.
1: Wow, the cult of the individual.
2: You like individual rights, do you? The Constitution, the Bill of Rights, communists, socialists, they hate that.
1: That's
2: they want
1: so
2: to stomp them out. Yeah, yeah. And then this one, speaking of, evildoers. Historians are dangerous and capable of turning everything upside down. They have to be watched. I like that. Especially because I had a conversation with Tim Sandifer the other day about his book, and he refutes a couple of arguments made by the very famous best-selling historian Joseph Ellis. And they are idiotic arguments, and I will never read another word Mr. Ellis writes again.
1: I'll have to listen to that.
2: There are so many ways you can twist history and really give people a distorted view. Mailbag. Whoop. Drop us a note. Mailbag at armstrongandgetty.com. Let's dive right into it. It's Brett. He says, guys, people fail to realize who the deciders are in socialism. I've taken the liberty to correct the manifesto. From each according to his ability is decided by the government. To each according to his needs is decided by the government. And of course this, from each according to the government's needs, to each according to his value to the government. That's really good. Really like that second part. If the people need a ditch, poets are going to be digging a ditch. If you don't provide value, your needs won't be met. It's decided by the government. Free will won't exist. This is the first draft. Well done, Brett. Well done. How about this? Thoughts on flock cameras from T. Anonymous, second generation friend of Armstrong and Getty. Listen to me talking to Anastasia Poden about mass surveillance in the Fourth Amendment and the flock cameras, the license plate cameras. Whether it's or not, there's no public space station. I believe the founding.
1: So I wish I missed out on the Anastasia conversation about that. So there's two segments that I'm going to have to listen to. I'll have to listen to the Tim Sandifer segment, and I'll have to listen to the Anastasia segment, because both of those sound very interesting to me. I've been asking for years that whole license plate reader thing. I don't remember ever voting on that. I don't remember anybody ever running on that thing, and yet it happened.
2: Right. Let's see. So would the founding papas have been content knowing American citizens could not leave their private residences without having their every move surveilled by the state? He mentions he passes a half a dozen of these on the way to work. Don't remember ever voting on the issue. Seen nothing but videos of city council meetings where the entire citizenry shows up against these cameras, but it always seems to happen. I find it incredibly hard to believe that they would pass constitutional muster. And then T. Anonymous doesn't even want to have his name on the air in case, you know, he's flagged and put on a list somewhere.
1: Well, what's the short takeaway? She felt like this is something the government shouldn't be doing, or it's perfectly okay?
2: It's a tough one. It's a really tough nut to crack.
1: The fact that it's already happened gives them a great advantage because you would have to unwind it.
2: Oh, yeah. Yeah. What do we have, Michael? A minute? This is too good. The title is My Company Was Targeted by Palestinian Protesters, or Anti-Israel Protesters. And it is a story that is both informational and amusing, but I would hate to rip through it and leave out the good part. So maybe we'll squeeze that in next hour.
1: Here's a good tease for hour two. So maybe you've been thinking about the GLP-1 weight loss drug, which now one out of 20 people are on, and they expect it to be more like 5 out of 20 by 2 years from now, are on the GLP-1 drugs. How hard is it to get on? I've got a tale for you. You'll find out how easy it is to get on, like incredibly easy, like you could be on it this afternoon if you wanted to be.
2: I'm actually seeing my doctor tomorrow. Who knows? I'm a bit porky. Let's admit it.
1: Anyway, so all that coming up in hour two. If you miss a segment, get the podcast Armstrong and Getty on demand.
3: Armstrong and Getty.
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8: It set up a ceasefire that got blown up and the framework for a deal that got scrapped. I'm Dave Anthony, Fox News. A memorandum of understanding is expiring 60 days after the U.S. and Iran signed it. And while President Trump tells Fox Iran should give up, Fox's Jonathan Savage reports it has different plans.
9: A senior unnamed Iranian official has told Reuters the country's decided to shift its policy from defensive to a fully offensive one, with a threat to escalate tensions across the Middle East if diplomacy fails. President Trump, who declared the memorandum dead last month, told Fox News he's not in a hurry and Iran should put up the white flag of surrender.
8: The president said that in a phone call with Fox's Trey Yingst.
10: The president also warned that he would bomb the S out of Oman if they got in the way, as reports indicate ongoing talks between Iran and Oman about control of the strait. Now, international shipping data indicated only 5 cargo ships passed through the strait on Saturday and none on Sunday.
8: The president also posted on Truth Social, his number one goal remains Iran cannot have a nuclear weapon. And Trey also reports from Tel Aviv.
10: Trump administration officials, including Jared Kushner, are in the region pursuing diplomatic avenues to address the ceasefire in Gaza. Kushner met Sunday in Egypt with Hamas chief Khalil al-Haya to solidify the process for Hamas to lay down their weapons in Gaza.
8: Israel's rejected that plan. Kushner meets today with Prime Minister Benjamin Netanyahu. Another loss for the president at the Supreme Court. The justices this morning refused to consider a Trump attempt to have a New York jury verdict thrown out. It awarded author E. Jean Carroll $5 million, deciding the president defamed Carroll, denying her claims he sexually abused her in the 1990s. The president's also appealing an $83 million second verdict. An actress, Hayden Panettiere, has died.
11: I've got the Bishop game next week, SATs in October, homecoming's 3 weeks from today, and I'm a freak show.
12: You're being a little dramatic, don't you think?
11: No, I don't think.
8: That's her in Heroes. She also starred in another TV show, Nashville. No cause of death given. Hayden Panettiere was only 36. America's listening to Fox News.
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4: The airport duty-free store has to come right out and say it. You think we smell. What other explanation is there? Your store carries two things, cologne and liquor. Who buys cologne at the airport? Why not just come home wearing a sign that says, honey, I'm having an affair? And if I'm going to spend $50 on a bottle of something at the airport, it's going to be water.
5: That's a pretty good joke.
6: So, I was thinking while I was on vacation, the idea of talking about things on the radio that are actually relevant to people's lives as much as possible, which has always been the goal. But I think it's easy as a talk show host to get sucked into the world of cable news or podcasts or whatever and think that that's what people are talking about, and it's not necessarily accurate. Certainly not, definitely not accurate when it comes to cable news programs. Here is something that lots of people are talking about, statistically true, and just I know in my everyday life, is the GLP-1 drugs that have exploded on the scene over the last couple of years. And now, I'm pretty sure, I was trying to look up the statistic again, Ian Bremmer had them out. Almost everybody in America has heard about the GLP-1 drugs and is aware of them and what they do, and already one out of 10 people are on them. And they think within 2 years, it's going to be like 30% of people are on the drugs. So you've obviously heard about them. Quick, easy drug, not too expensive that you can take, and you lose weight pretty easily. And I know, like, how many people do you know, Joe, that are on them? I think I know 6-8 people in my own life that have taken this drug.
5: It's not quite that many, but it's a handful. Yeah.
6: Yeah, Michael? No, Michael's talking.
5: He's got his headphones off. Yeah.
6: So I thought I was going to look into it. I thought I'm going to look into it for me to take one of these GLP-1 drugs and see if I could lose the last 10 pounds I want to lose. And I thought I'll probably get shut down on this. How long do you think it took me from the thought of I should look into this to when I was injecting myself with Zepbound? How long do you think the time period was between, and I mean the first glimmer was, I should look into that, maybe I could lose that last 10 pounds, to I'm actually injecting myself with Zepbound?
5: Wow, well, you've closed the deal, obviously. I have no idea. I don't know what to guess.
6: I guess I haven't done the math completely. 15 hours?
5: Oh, my gosh.
6: That's how easy it is to get on these drugs.
5: Did you message your doctor or something like that? Or
6: what? I messaged a doctor. I didn't message my doctor. Similar to my story about, you know, using testosterone. There's all kinds of doctors out there, and I assume they're actual doctors. I don't look at their diploma. I don't have any reason to believe that they're not actual doctors, but I'm amazed at how many people go to medical school and everything that's involved and then go work for one of these companies where you do a... you know, within hours of somebody showing any interest, Zoom video call, ask
5: you're
6: you
5: a rubber
6: three...
5: stamp. That's what you do for,
6: well,
5: a, for
6: well,
5: a
6: yeah,
5: living.
6: Yeah. Yeah, that's yeah. My point. Is that why you would go to medical school? It seems like you had loftier goals when you first went to medical school than to go
5: every,
6: to work.
5: Every medical class has a bottom 10%, Jack, and you just interacted with them. Yeah,
6: that's hilarious. Anyway, so I do a chat GPT about my height and weight and age and physical level. And, you know, do you think I could get one of these? And I said, sure, you could. And I said, which one do you think would be best? And they said, this one. And so and then I go to a website. Chat GPT recommended me a couple. So then I click on that. I go to it. I fill out a little questionnaire, like that's like 5 questions long. Make an appointment for just a couple of hours later. I'm on a Zoom call with a doctor, and I thought they were going to be relatively more skeptical as to why a guy. I don't need to really lose weight I'm if I actually lose the last 10 pounds I've got, I think I'm going to look like a skeleton. But anyway, I'm not who the drug was developed for originally, certainly.
5: Right. Yeah.
6: Anyway, whatsoever. And, but anyway, she asked me like two questions. The main one being, do you own a credit card? And,
5: oh, that's a sign.
6: and so I say, sure. And they say, okay, we'll start you on the lowest dose. Which pharmacy would you like to use? That's within like 2 minutes of the phone call. Say, okay, I tell you my pharmacy. I go back online. I put in my credit card information. I get a ding on my phone like a couple hours later. We got your order. Then a few hours later, I get the ding. It's filled. I drive to the slowest part in this was me getting around to driving to the pharmacy. Drive down to the pharmacy, pick up the drug, come home. Bingo, bambo, read the instructions. I'm on it, and I'll see how it goes today. And it starts working right away. So it'll be interesting to see today what that does to my desire to eat.
5: Wow, wow, wow. I'm sorely tempted.
6: Why wouldn't you?
5: Yeah.
6: You're worried about the explosive diarrhea?
5: Oh, no, I already got that.
6: Oh, my God.
5: I got the poopy lettuce. So that's it. But I like the taste of it, so I keep eating it. No, it's a little complicated, family dynamics. But, yeah, wow, interesting. And like I said, I'm seeing my doc tomorrow. Going to look at the blood test.
6: You're going to go to a real doctor? That's going to slow you down. They're going to have all kinds of reasons why you shouldn't.
5: Got an appointment.
6: They're going to have all kinds of reasons why you shouldn't be doing experiments on your bodies. I'm all about the experiments on my body with of doctors on Zoom calls to talk to me.
2: What's the worst that could happen?
6: Exactly. Right. What's the worst that could happen?
5: Right. Right. So that's why I'm happy to prescribe you magic mushrooms. Well, I was calling about the weight loss stuff.
6: Oh, yeah.
5: That's what I meant. The weight loss stuff. Yes. Yes. Interested in some Viagra? No, I'm fine. All right. Okay.
6: So we'll get that testosterone right out to you. No. The weight loss. Yes. I'm sorry. I keep getting you mixed up with any of my other very important clients.
5: Order two questionable drugs and we'll give you 20% off as long as I got my rubber stamp out.
6: I don't want to get the company in trouble because, you know, whatever. But I know what I'm getting into. But I find that hilarious. I mean, wasn't your thinking on this that you had to have a certain amount of weight you need to lose or some sort of medical complications or something before you qualified for this stuff, as opposed to basically, I want that, and them saying, can you pay for it? And me saying, yeah, and them saying, okay. That was like the whole thing.
5: All right, Mr. Trump, here's your everyman question. So you're paying for it. How expensive is it?
6: $280 a month.
5: Oh, that's way less than we heard at first, right? Those drugs?
6: You know, that's either a lot to you or it's not, depending on your life situation. There are times when my life when that would have been a no way. But, you know, with inflation where it is now, I honestly, if I ate much less, could pay for it just on eating less.
5: Wow.
6: With what it costs, you know, because I eat out a lot. Anyway. So it's not very expensive. And if you've been thinking about it and like, what would it be like to look into it or how hard would it be? I'm telling you, by tomorrow, you could be on the drug if you want to be.
5: Right.
6: It's effortless. Right. Which
5: amazing.
6: Is okay. Kind of hilarious, I think.
5: Yeah.
6: Or horrible for the country.
5: Although it's not like, again, it's not like you're taking something weird and experimental. I talked to my doctor once about it. He said, all my patients are tolerating it great. They're doing great. So if you want it, let me know.
6: Right. But I thought it was for more extreme cases, or maybe we're already to the point of, hey, if you want to lose that last 5 pounds, go ahead, try it.
5: Well, it was at first, but then increasingly, and any insurance company that's not hip to this at this point is just bad at their business. But there's just no downside. There's so much upside to losing weight and being lighter and healthier and less fat in the belly and blah, blah, blah. It's, if you don't know this stuff already, I'm not going to bother informing you because you ought to know. But I just think there's no reason to hold back. They haven't come up with any, half of people, their left arm falls off or, you know, they lose sight in their eyes. But other than that, it works right.
6: No, about a third of people go blind, painfully blind.
5: Yeah. Oh, Lord.
6: But anyway, I will report back tomorrow what it's like, because it's supposed to really hit you hard right away. So I'll be kind of interested today if I notice to a great extent, I haven't thought about eating it all day long or something.
5: Right. Now, when did you take your first jab?
6: Yesterday afternoon.
5: Okay.
6: All right. Yeah. It should have started already.
5: And you only jab, how often do you jab?
6: Once a month. Same day every month.
5: How was it? Did it hurt? Did it bother you?
6: No. No, there was nothing to it whatsoever. Like Katie reported a couple of weeks ago, it was no feeling whatsoever. It was hard.
5: When I get out of a chair, it hurts. So, yeah, I'm not that worried about it.
6: That reminds me of an old guy who heard the other day who said, I don't do sit-ups anymore. I do get-ups. I get out of my chair, get up out of this chair.

0: including that crazy, crazy Hassan Piker and some of the things that he said, in case you haven't quite caught on to what his act is yet. Among other things, stay here.
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1: It's a tragedy. It's a tragedy on so many levels, but particularly just for everybody who knew Jason, his family, obviously, his friends. We think of them today.
2: The left is trying desperately not to draw the right lessons from the life, career, and death of Professor Jason Arday at Cambridge. Perhaps you heard over the weekend that this youngish man who was of the Ibram X. Kendi School of Racial Relations and Sociology killed himself, or so it would seem. He built a completely fictional autobiography that was easily picked apart. Virtually every single aspect of his amazing story was easily checkable, and nobody at Cambridge checked because they were so desperate to have diversity and to be able to tout this token on steroids, Jason Arday, because he was young and handsome and articulate, and he was a good bauble to shake out there and to say, look, we're diverse. And so his not only was his biography built on lies and outlandish, ridiculous lies that, I mean, for instance, he claimed to have been autistic and didn't speak at all till he was 11, didn't read till he was 18, but then turned it all around, became a super genius and a PhD. And virtually everybody in the field of autism says there's never been a case like that. That just doesn't happen. I mean, for instance, and his claims about dozens of marathons and the rest of it, there are documents of this stuff. And Cambridge didn't even look. And then elevated him, lauded him, celebrated him, and turned a blind eye to all of the truths that are now so easily discerned. Here's a BBC report. Here's the head of the Faculty of Education at Cambridge, Professor Hilary Kremen, who was chatting with him on The Beeb. And in case it goes by you too quickly, the late Mr. Arday asks her, what do you think about the accusations of tokenism? Like, you're just hiring me as a token.
3: And now Jason is days away from achieving another ambition.
4: Hey. Good to see you.
3: Here's his new boss at Cambridge.
4: We do have a lot of work to do, but I feel really optimistic.
5: There will be those that think this is a tokenistic appointment. What are your thoughts on this?
4: The board of electors on your interview day were absolutely unanimous. We are so lucky to have you. You are the best in the world in terms of the research that you do.
3: An extraordinary journey, but for Jason, this is not an end. It's a beginning.
5: The reaction has been amazing.
2: The obsequiousness of that administrator. Yeah. It's just unbelievable. And then they built this guy up. And then when it was nearly effortlessly discovered that his so-called research was almost entirely plagiarized and phony. And I've got an account from one of his students who says he never taught anything. His classes were the biggest waste of time I've ever seen. She says he would sit there at his desk and talk about racism, but not cite any data or studies or not ask us to teach anything. And often he would show up late and depart early, and it was the strangest, most useless class I've ever taken in my life. And she says, when I finally saw the headlines about this, the firing, not the suicide, but the firing, she said, finally, it was that obvious to anybody who spent a minute looking into this. The headline in the New York Times, which of course must massage its loyal, progressive, readers. The headline is Professor's Death Leaves Behind Hard Questions for Cambridge on Race and Hiring. They admit the school ignored a series of warnings about his life history and work. You know, it's funny, New York Times. I don't think it leaves behind hard questions at all. It leaves behind serious questions, but very, very easy questions to answer. Here you have a desperation to quote-unquote diversify. You throw aside merit. And remember when the administrator, Ms. Kremen, who is just, I mean, she was doing everything but lifting up her skirt for this guy, gushing about how the review committee was unanimous. Your work is amazing. His work was crap. And there were three other scholars interviewed, all of whom have better credentials. Two of them, curiously, were black women. I'm not sure why it went the way it went. Maybe they weren't as perfect a token as Mr. Arday was, but they gave him the gig. At any rate, so they threw away merit. They elevated a plagiarizing fabulist who didn't teach. He didn't really do research. He was a complete fraud and phony, and he became one of the most lauded figures in academia in Great Britain and in the U.S., where people were acutely aware of him. We don't operate in those circles, so you might not be aware of that. But so here's what another professor says, Professor Kehinde Andrews, about the situation.
6: This has been going on for him for 3.5 years. As soon as he became professor at Cambridge, there were those people who didn't believe that there should be a black person in that role.
2: You know what I meant to have in front of me, Ibram X. Kendi's quote. I mean, that phony race baiting con man. But he tweeted essentially, Arday was sacrificed on the altar of racism. Racists went after him from the minute he was nominated because he was black, and now they've killed him. You are either mentally ill if you claim that, or you are a dedicated revolutionary and you can't ever admit when you get caught what you are up to and what you're doing. It's one thing or the other. There are only those two choices for people who still defend this guy. You know, you can't get less racism with more racism. I say we cut it out completely. Stick around.
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13: I really believe part of it is.
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1: Lengthy deployment. Military families raise alarms over the well-being of sailors on a Navy ship that has been at sea for nearly 9 months.
2: Martha Raddatz there from ABC News. It's difficult to know whether all the attention being paid to the USS Lincoln, the giant aircraft carrier there that's been deployed for a very, very long time. It's difficult to know to what extent the concerns and complaints are sincere and actual problems, and to what extent it's anti-Trump media attempting to gin up whatever avenue of discontent there is over the situation in the Gulf. And if I knew it was one or the other entirely, I would say so, but I don't. A deployment that long is an issue, as we're about to hear.
1: The deployment, primarily in the Middle East, includes a record length of consecutive days without a port call, more than 200.
2: Go ahead. Let's hear the next clip.
3: And I haven't stepped off the ship in the year 2026. I haven't been off the ship. I haven't touched land.
4: It's tough. I had my first kid born in February, so oh, wow. Very excited to get home, meet her.
2: Yeah, that is rough. I think it was the Secretary of Navy or the CENTCOM commander visited the ship and checked in and said, yeah, it's tough. And guys wish they could go home and have a port call and the rest of it, but we can't, and war is hell, which I think is probably about the appropriate response. Here's Admiral Mike Mullen.
5: Historically, we've been able to typically go to a port to take a break, do maintenance, and then come back online, even back in Vietnam. The problem right now is in the AOR, the places we would do that, Bahrain or in the United Arab Emirates, those are targeted right now. In fact, because of that, established a base down in Diego Garcia. But even Diego Garcia, you know, the Iranians have taken a shot at. So the security and that, the safety and security, obviously these assets is hugely concerning. So there just isn't an easy place to go in terms of a port visit.
2: And that's yet another factor that both the American and Iranian leadership are taking into account when they're contemplating how this game of chicken is going to go. And there are facts on each side that are, they're really interesting and leave us unfortunately in the same spot, which is a bit of a standoff and nobody knowing how long the other side can go. I mean, for instance, Iran's economy is in the crapper. I mean, it's bad. Their inflation is huge. Their currency is plunging in value. Basic food prices are very, very high. At the same time, though, the IRGC and the mullahs, the powers that be, they're fine. They're perfectly fine. They don't give a crap about the populace because the populace can't really threaten them. And they have no moral problem with letting the populace starve or descend into poverty or what have you. In fact, the hardcore among them think, well, they'll be martyrs and they'll have a higher status with Allah. So we're actually doing them a favor. So it is difficult to squeeze somebody when that's going on. Although it's absolutely true that they are being squeezed and their economy is shrinking and their oil revenue is plunging. At the same time, though, we have political pressures here in the West. We have the pressures on our troops and our ships that are there doing very little for a very long time. And as anybody who's served in active duty can tell you, that's one of the worst things, is marking time, waiting for something to happen, standing by, as it were. So who knows? The negotiations are ongoing. Jared Kushner is negotiating directly with some of the leaders of Hamas right now to see if they can straighten out that agreement, because that is being cited by Iran as part of the greater agreement. I'm telling you, it's like watching three octopuses fighting. I can't even figure out who's, you know, doing what to whom. So where that ends, nobody knows. Michael, do you have transition music handy? This is a completely different topic. 2, 3, 4.

0: So nobody's quite sure what to do about AI in a number of different industries and realms. Not only the big picture stuff we're talking about, but as you bear down into, say, the publishing industry, it's thrown the publishing industry into complete chaos. There's a debut author whose book was just super crazy hot among the publishers who read it. There's a lot of competition for who would sign the author and put out the book. This and a debut author getting a multi-million dollar book deal. Man, that is coming out hot. That's like, you know, I don't know. Is there a musical act in recent memory that's been that hot that when they're discovered, everybody wants them desperately? Shortly after scoring that multi-billion dollar book deal, the novelist agents pulled the plug. They could no longer support the project because they couldn't verify that the book had been wholly written by their client. The agency told the publishers in a July letter, and I quote, "Oh, after allegations of AI swirled around, call me, I'll hide the body. A crime novel by Jerry Falotti. They wrote, this raises so many questions about authorship and what AI means for this industry, but those are questions for another day. We're out. And the spectacular implosions over some big book deals over suspected AI use, and there have been more than a couple, and fears about who might be next, is forcing this reckoning over what is authorship? What's the relationship between writers and publishers and the long-term survival? Who's supposed to solve this problem? How much of a problem is it? I mean, for instance, last year, 70 authors, including some you may have heard of, signed an open letter to publishers voicing concerns about generative AI and asking them to make, quote, a pledge that they will never release books that were created by machines. Yet the big five publishers, all of whom you've heard of, have largely been reluctant to make sweeping pronouncements about a technology that's both potentially lucrative and increasingly ubiquitous. Many of them are also involved in lawsuits against tech companies for training their models on copyrighted books, essentially plagiarizing them, using them without permission for profit. So holy cow, you know, in a weird way, this reminds me of when we were just talking about Iran and Hamas and Hezbollah and Yemen and the U.S. and the Strait of Hormuz, and just nobody even knows what we're supposed to be arguing about, much less, you know, where the arguments ought to end. So this young crime novelist has denied the accusations, calling, oh my God, he's a black guy, he's calling them racially motivated. Oh boy. Well, that removes any sympathy I might have. Dude, I had no idea what you look like until I scrolled down in this article, and there he is, and I came across that sentence. No, if I'm a publisher and somebody says, hey, a bunch of this is AI slop, I'm bothered by it. It has nothing to do with your race. Wow. Does he actually believe that? He's a grad student at SMU, so he might actually believe that. Anyway. Last month, The Atlantic wrote that Dagger Mouth, a self-published dystopian romance whose rights were snapped up by Simon Schuster, which is consistently top bestseller list. I'll bet a lot of you are aware of that, contained hallmarks of AI use. They ran it through one of those filters, and I guess they're pretty good right now. But a spokesperson for Simon Schuster said, we don't believe the conclusions should be drawn from AI detection tools that have been shown to produce false positives. H.M. Wolfe wrote Daggermouth, and we stand behind her and her work. Panagram CEO, co-founder, and self-proclaimed slop janitor Max Sparrow said the tool's high rate of accuracy has been validated by multiple third-party studies. Why would Simon Schuster drop it? Because apparently it had already a huge amount of success, so people were liking it. There's this bigger angle about the commercial aspect of generative AI fiction. And then do the organizations really care about holding to that standard? Well, and that gets to the philosophical question, which we've knocked around a fair amount around here. If it's really good and people like it, who cares? That's not a rhetorical question. Because I know I care and Jack cares. I despise the idea of AI-generated music becoming the music everybody listens to, because it's no longer an expression of creativity. Although I will tell you this, visited friends not terribly long ago who have a couple of teenage girls, And they often have background music in the house. Almost always. There's almost always music going in the house, which is interesting. Because I'm not a background music guy. Jack, how often do you have background music going in your house?
1: Never.
0: Never. Yeah, see, we're not background music people either. I'm either listening to music or I'm not listening to music. But anyway, so these
2: Fox News really loud, and I have that on the background all the time.
0: Of course. But these folks who had a couple of teenage girls, for one big chunk of the day, it was the girl's choice of what, you know, internet, quote-unquote, radio station is playing. And it was pop music, and it was making me murderous. I mean, it was terrible. But so you're talking about AI music and AI publishing, as we just were, and some bestsellers now have been found out to be partially AI generated. But the pop music is so derivative.
2: If a popular modern country song turns out to be partially AI written, I'll tell you what, I gotta really keep turning the pages to get to the where on the list that comes in of my priorities to be worried about.
0: Well, we were just talking about how the publishing world is running around like chickens with their heads cut off because several like super blockbusters that have been released or about to be released lately have been disclosed to be AI generated, at least in part. And nobody knows what to do or what the right questions are or if they should do anything at all. And it's just everybody's in an uproar.
2: Well, I have an answer, but we'll tell you about it this. We want to talk to specifically the people who get up early, work hard all day long, and you wonder what you should do with your money.
0: Yeah, there's no way you're going to talk to about your money in your future with somebody who doesn't get that, some pretentious, you know, whatever. 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
2: 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Here is my answer to everybody who's wondering about the AI stuff, whether it's people are grabbing images of a chicken worker in school and making her naked or whatever it is, or this music stuff or whatever it is. There's nothing you can do about it. Stop acting like you can turn back the hands of time. We're into a new world. There's nothing you can do about it. Give up. That's my answer. Give up. There's nothing you can do about it. People are going to make AI images. They're going to make AI songs. There's just no stopping it. You're right. Living in a dreamland if you think you can stop it.
0: Would you be more likely to read a book that had some sort of certified written by a human seal on it? I would. I'm sure I would. Whether I should or not, I don't know, but I would.
2: Don't know. I usually choose books based on authors I become aware of, their reputation, or hear about it. If I heard a book was really good from people I respect their opinion, which is how I find out about 99% of the books I read, specifically nonfiction books, I'd still read it. If it's good, it's good.
0: Yeah. If I found out, for instance, I'm so enjoying Tim Sandifer's book, Proclaiming Liberty. I'm just about done with it. If I found out that his next book, which makes the world's most devastatingly effective case against socialism, that it's being talked about in capitals around the world, I found out that it was partially, it had used AI tools to bring it into being. Some of the writing was fleshed out by AI or something. I would still read it with enthusiasm because it's about the ideas more than anything. But it depends on what sort of art you're talking about, because there is an art to writing. There's certainly an art to music. I don't know. I'm just
2: novels. I am not going to read an AI novel unless I was reading specifically for to see how far AI has come along. I have no interest in AI art. I find that appalling.
1: What the type of AI shit is it?
0: That is the question before us. All right, well, we're out of time.
2: I
0: was hoping
2: talk
0: to
2: about,
0: solve this before we were done.
2: I briefly have to talk about, because I was just gone for a few minutes to drop my son off at school. I have to talk briefly about that just to get it out of my head.
0: Yes.
2: So we can move on with the rest of the show. Among other things on the way. Stay here.
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2: Yo, yo, yo. I'm having a shot of espresso in this little cup that I really like. I got at Target. See what it says? You rock. It says you rock on my little espresso cup.
0: That's so great.
2: I still find it very difficult to not say espresso. You rock. And every day when I grab this, I tell my kids, I say, you see this cup? See what it says there? It says, I rock.
0: Cups don't lie.
2: Mm.
0: I would know as the world's greatest dad.
2: So. I rock. That's what my espresso cup says. And speaking of kids, I just dropped my youngest off at high school. For his very first day of high school. And the reason this is such a big deal, and I will not go into much detail as I remember when Joe used to talk about this when his kids got older. They're at the age now where I have no business discussing their lives on the radio. I probably didn't have any business when they're little, but they weren't going to know. So, but now that they're older, I definitely don't feel as comfortable describing their lives on the radio. But people who have been listening for a long time know with my youngest all kinds of medical situations and dropping him off at high school right now. I don't even know if you know this story, Katie. He went to the first half year of kindergarten. That's the last time he's been in a regular class with kids, is first half year of kindergarten. And ever since then, it's been all kinds of medical stuff and various kinds of special schools and private tutors and stuff like that. But got him up to speed, and now he's in with the regular class, regular high school, first day. This is among the biggest things that's ever happened in his life, which he's very, very nervous about. I'm nervous about. And hope it turns out well. But it's a big deal. It's a really big deal.
0: Wow. Yeah, I can't.
2: I didn't know if he'd ever be able to do this. So the fact that he's in a position where he can even try is really a big deal. So it's awesome. And as I've talked about many times, I never would have guessed this as a parent. Watching my kids play sports, even though I was bad at sports and was nervous all the time, watching my kids was no more nerve-wracking than being me when I was that age. I would have never guessed. And the same way with watching. I was scared to death walking. I walked into new schools several times in my life, and I was very, very nervous. But as a parent, watching your kid do that is harder than being the kid.
0: Oh, yeah. I mean, if you screw up on the field of play, you might have frustration or anger or whatever, but you're not, like, suffering. Like, in the same way you do as when your child is struggling. Oh, it's not even comparable.
2: Yeah.
0: Please.
2: That was news to me. Yes, Katie?
11: No, I was thinking about my first day of high school and how I remember being on campus and thinking, I have to do this for 4 years. This is never going to end. And that was like one of my bigger fears. Like, I feel like I was never going to get out of there.
2: That's one of the things that's hard to remind yourself of, is how long a year looks when you're that age, or 4 years looks when you're that age. It just seems like it's such a long time. It might as well be forever.
11: Yeah.
2: 4 years might as well be forever.
0: Yeah. And I was a fairly mature 14-year-old physically. But I remember looking at the 18-year-old seniors and thinking, why am I in the same school as them?
11: Right. Yes.
0: Right. I'm a boy. That's a young man, but that's a man over there. I'm just going to be very quiet over here.
2: And it's funny. We were just talking about this in the car. As a senior, you're thinking, why am I in a school with children?
0: Yeah, right.
2: Because you're an adult.
0: Right. Yeah. Huh.
2: Well, and I also said to him, the seniors think they know everything. They don't, but they think they know everything. You certainly do. All right, a lot more coming up. Stay here.
12: Armstrong and Getty.
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17: Iran is planning to go on offense. I'm Dave Anthony, Fox News. Reuters reports that Iran's planning a full offensive across the Middle East if diplomacy with the U.S. fails.
18: President Trump told Fox News that Iran should put up the white flag of surrender. He added that I have no time schedule. I'm not in a hurry.
17: The president talked to Fox's Trey Yingst on the phone this morning.
18: Today, the memorandum of understanding between the United States and Iran expires. It's been 60 days since it was signed, and reports indicate very little diplomatic progress to reopen the Strait of Hormuz.
17: Iran has been attacked. Hacking and disrupting shipping for months, going after oil tankers and cargo vessels. Only five ships went through this weekend. The president also posted on Truth Social this morning that Iran cannot have in any way, shape, or form a nuclear weapon. Special U.S. Envoy Jared Kushner is in Israel the day after holding talks with Hamas.
19: Today's meeting with Benjamin Netanyahu comes after the Israeli Prime Minister rejected President Trump's plan to disarm Hamas. The proposal also calls for Israel to withdraw its troops and Gaza to be rebuilt under a new Palestinian administration.
17: Fox's Jonathan Savage. The Supreme Court has again rejected President Trump's attempt to get a New York jury verdict overturned in the E. Jean Carroll case. She's the author who won a $5 million judgment against the president for defaming her while denying Carroll's claims he sexually abused her in the 1990s. The president is also appealing a second verdict that orders him to pay Carroll $83 million. There's no school today in Hawaii. Government offices closed after Hurricane Lala brushed by over the weekend, hitting the Big Island hardest.
20: Where up to 3 feet of rain cascading down the hills washed out bridges, stranded communities, and caused a very difficult situation. It's going to take some time to put things back together there, and there is damage on the other islands as well.
17: Fox Weather's Brian Norcross in Indiana. Some areas still underwater in a flooding disaster blamed for at least seven deaths. 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
31: Hey, it's Jason Rantz. Summer's here and everyone's on the road enjoying the outdoors. Chelan, Leavenworth, Westport, doesn't matter where you're headed, you're getting there on roads that are a construction nightmare right now. Lane closures, sudden stops on the freeway, detours that dump you into traffic you didn't expect. One second you're cruising, the next you're slamming the brakes because some dude ahead of you didn't see the cones in time. 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
0: When it comes to disease threats, keeping people in the dark is never a good idea. 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Records uncovered by PETA show many carry deadly diarrheal infections that spread to humans. 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
4: Stealing things like toothpaste, people who are stealing things like, you know, soap. And that means if you're stealing those things, you need them. And we are choosing to protect billion-dollar companies like CVS and Walgreens over the people who are struggling to get by. So I would say that the true crime is that there is such incredible wealth disparity in this city, that there are people who can be thrown in jail simply for having a biological need.
5: That is New York State Representative Emily Gallagher. That is the current version of woke, as it's evolved slightly. We've been chatting about AOC's unbelievable little statement the other day.
6: Woke one was crazy.
7: Yeah, so I've been on vacation for a week, and Joe and I always notice when we're on vacation that there's a whole bunch of stories that were talked about among the chattering classes on cable news and podcasts and talk radio, like they were really, really important. And when you're on vacation, you miss them, and you didn't miss anything because they come and go. This is not one of those. AOC making her little, play it again, Mike, or her little flippant comment about woke.
6: Woke one was crazy.
7: That got a lot of attention, should have gotten a lot of attention, should continue to get a lot of attention, because the woke-pocalypse was one of the most amazing things that's ever happened in my life. And to, I think, cleverly try to massage that issue the way AOC did is definitely worth remarking upon.
5: Especially because it is she and her buddies and compatriots who foisted Woke One on us, and they're still as active as ever, as I was trying to hint there by playing the nice New York State representative.
7: How recent
5: and by the way, amazing is too neutral a term. It was one of the most horrifying things I've ever seen.
7: Yeah, well, yeah. I was amazed, I think, because, as I've said many times, I never completely understood how the Cultural Revolution could happen. I never really understood how Nazism came to prominence. None of those things made sense to me. I now completely, 100% understand how that can happen, because right, I lived through woke, and I saw how things went so crazy so fast with Black Lives Matter being a slogan that you either adhered to or you lost your job. The whole trans thing, obviously, and so many other different issues.
5: Much that more. That's the very thing we're getting into. Yeah, but go ahead.
7: That just Me Too. Oh my God, was Me Too a craze?
5: Yeah.
7: Where people were losing their jobs because they asked a woman out once years ago. Maybe. Well, sometimes it wasn't even proven. I mean, it's just, it was insane.
5: Right. Yeah. Yeah. Absolutely nuts.
6: Woke one was
7: and,
6: crazy.
7: Yeah, it was. Anyway, let's move on.
5: Yeah, and your statement about Nazism and then the Cultural Revolution, the rest of it, the Holocaust. I think a lot of us assumed that way more people look at life through the lens of truth or sanity or what's a good idea, what's not a good idea, in short. Whereas way, way more people are sheep than I ever dreamed. They really look at the world through the lens of, will I be accepted for believing this? Okay, I believe this. And it's just disturbing to me. It's highly disturbing. But that explains all of those horrific social phenomena through history.
7: It really does. So
5: it's one of the reasons the Founding Papas were so intent on preventing the oppression of the majority. The oppression by the majority. They knew how dangerous that is.
7: I understand the French Revolution now in a way that I never understood it before. How it could swing so far one direction and then, like, a month later, the very people that you idolized, you're now cutting their heads off. Right. All that makes sense now, having lived through the woke-pocalypse, how things can change so incredibly quickly. So that clip you just played of the CVS and Walgreens, they're the evil ones. How recently is that?
5: Oh, it's like the other day.
7: Really?
5: Yeah.
7: Wow. They're still on that. They still think shoplifting makes sense. Okay.
5: And back to AOC and your French Revolution thoughts there. Not only are you, in some cases, beheading the people who you were worshiping 2 weeks ago, but often if those people are smart, they're screaming the opposite of what they screamed 2 weeks ago, and you're praising them for it with no explanation given. That, to me, is the true sign of a sheep.
7: For some reason, I was thinking about when Al Franken, the senator from Minnesota, who was one of the most beloved liberals in the U.S. Senate, that picture came out of him making a joke, pretending to honk the hooters of a woman who was asleep. And man, if beheading was a thing, he would have been beheaded by his own crowd that week.
5: Right. Right. I came across this comment by a Canadian writer about AOC's comment and what was woke. And he offered up a mega thread documenting the most deranged eras of our time, because he believes that when AOC declared woke one over and dismissively laughed, she was sending a calculated signal to the leftist rank and file that woke is now more of a political liability than a help. And it's time to pivot from that's not happening, that never happened, to okay, it was happening, but it wasn't that bad. So let's move on now.
6: Woke one was crazy.
5: Anyway, he says, I'm creating a thread so you can all bookmark it and use it anytime. Says woke wasn't that big a deal, or it was just online kooks, or it was just about having empathy and being kind. And he mentions, you'll notice that not one of the examples in this thread are online kooks. Every single one is a major media company. And despite the catastrophic reputational loss of the last two decades, these companies are still very powerful and influential, and they still play a role in public opinion. So without further ado, what is woke? And we'll go through this fairly quickly, but woke was believing black people are so mentally weak and inferior, a common theme of this thread, that activists pressured companies like L'Oreal to stop accurately describing their products for fear of what seeing the word white might do to their fragile intellects. Here's a headline from The Guardian. L'Oreal to remove words like whitening from skincare products.
7: Oh, my
5: announcement,
7: God!
5: Announcement oh my comes God. Against backdrop of global anti-racism protests.
7: Oh, that's hilarious. I don't know if I'd never heard that or forgotten it, but that is almost unbelievable, but I lived through it.
5: Woke was a survival guide, and he gives one example of the hundreds of university guides entitled Surviving Whiteness and White People. Happened to be Colorado State University. Put that out. The woke was planning a genocide. When is it okay to kill whites? Ask A&M philosophy professor Tommy Curry. And woke was explicitly using the word genocide in the genocide planning, just so everyone heard the message loud and clear. And the professor behind the white genocide tweet says he has university support. It was canceling Mozart. Why, Mozart is a singular symbol of the white patriarchy. Let's see, what publication was that? The Times, I think, of London. Woke was firing museum curators for working with white artists. Here's a headline from the Times. It was actually in, September of 2020. Museum curator resigns after he is accused of racism for saying he would still collect art from white men. Not exclusively, at all.
7: Wow.
5: Gary Garrels of the San Francisco Museum of Modern Art was fired after irate employees said his firing is non-negotiable. You got to fire him or we're all walking out, because he said, well, yeah, I will still collect some art from white men.
7: I think I remember talking about that, but I've forgotten it. That is so crazy.
5: Woke was this headline in the UK. Moment transgender singer strips naked live on Channel 4 and plays the keyboard with her penis. Woke was using the phrase. Penis
7: seems like the headline.
5: Woke was the phrase her penis, as well as platforming fetishistic men who are clearly using the extreme permissiveness of the culture to force all of us to participate in their sex lives. Woke was CNN warning parents that Paw Patrol was fascist. The headline, I remember this at the time, why kids love fascist cartoons like Paw Patrol and Thomas the Tank Engine.
7: Do you have a date on that one?
5: Let's see, December 22. That was actually 2017. So that was kind of early in the woke thing.
7: Yeah. So how much do you think, so the woke thing started pre-pandemic, but how much did the pandemic and all the weirdness around that and people locked up in their homes and everything like that energize it all? I wonder, because it was a crazy time. Without woke, it would have been one of the craziest times of my life.
5: And it was a very online time too.
7: Yeah.
5: So yeah, a lot. You know, let me get to one more just because I want to make sure we squeeze this in, because this is something I despised at the time. I ranted about it at the time. I've despised it ever since. I despise it now. I will despise it for the rest of my life. The AP. AP style is now to capitalize black. The word black in a racial, ethnic, or cultural sense, conveying an essential and shared sense of history, identity, and community among people identified as black, including those in the African diaspora and within Africa. AP style will continue to lowercase the term white in racial, ethnic, and cultural senses. This decision follows the black move. We consulted with a wide group of people internally and externally and decided this, as the writer puts it, woke was insisting on capitalizing black when referring to black people because

0: uncapitalized because white people, being the soulless, rootless, disgusting ghouls that they are, do not get capitalized. Woke was accusing fast food companies of killing black people because, well, salt. High blood pressure. Woke was telling a little three-year-old boy that he wasn't a boy. He was actually a girl trapped in a boy's body, and the cure for such a condition was blocking his puberty and perhaps castrating him. From NPR, at age three, transitioning from Jack to Jackie. Woke was making an entire reality show around another little boy who was told he was a girl. When he was 16, his castration surgery provided content for the show. Woke was blaming white people for killing minorities because they have to breathe. Headline from The Guardian. Minorities in the U.S. breathe in more air pollution caused by white people. That's, goes on for some time.
1: That's the classic meteor wipes out Earth. Black
0: women and
1: poor.
0: Minorities hardest hit.
1: Yeah, poor hardest whatever, hit. Yeah. Okay, I've got my one real turning point, I think, in my mind. 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
0: 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It makes it better. So one more thing really, really quickly, and they go into this Tremaine Carroll, violent California male prisoner, decided he's a girl and won his court battle, was placed in women's prison where he promptly raped two female cellmates of his. And then Woke was also in the press coverage using a pleasant looking middle-aged black lady, probably picture in the story in the press, because they knew using this rapist man's actual picture would cause less sympathy. So in mainstream media, they just use the trial cartoon of this lady instead of the picture of this rapist man. And then finally, the final insult, when he was brought to trial for the rapes, it was Woke that demanded that the rape victims refer to the rapist as her and she in court.
1: Oh my God. You'd have to shoot me to get me to do that.
0: Yep.
1: More on this. One of the big turning points in my mind, I'll try to look up the exact date of when it happened. And any of your thoughts on the text line, 415-295-KFTC.
2: 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It means you're a loser.
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1: Okay, we're discussing the whole woke one was crazy. What? Oh my God.
2: Woke one was crazy.
1: AOC trying to, you know, put an end to that whole controversy of things we said. None of us believe that anymore or whatever. She was specifically referring to defund the police and what a numbnuts notion that was for anybody who said it. But
3: including her.
1: I had forgotten this one. We talked about it a lot at the time. Because I've had in my mind for a long time, when the New York Times announced that intent doesn't matter, I consider that one of the big moments in the wokepocalypse. I mean, because that's crazy. If I say something and then you misinterpret it or whatever happens and you get upset and I say, no, I meant, doesn't matter what I meant. Intent doesn't matter. And they actually stated that explicitly. And the story that made that come about was their science reporter, Donald McNeil Jr., who got fired by the Times over this, years earlier on a student trip, because he's a professor, on a student trip to Peru, had used the N-word when discussing language in various countries and racial slurs and how they're used. He used it in the context of, for instance, the N-word, and said it became a word that in the United States, blah, blah, blah, blah, blah. Years later, when the wokepocalypse is going on, some students came forward and said he said the N-word once. And everybody went nuts. And he said, no, I was just discussing it. I'm not in favor of it. I was discussing it. We were having a conversation about racial slurs. And that's when the New York Times made their statement. After 150 staffers signed a protest letter at the New York Times, the New York Times said, we do not tolerate racist language regardless of intent. It doesn't matter what your intent was at all. It's how, I'll read their quote. It's irrelevant. What matters is how an act makes the victims feel. That's from the New York freaking Times. So Brett Stevens at the time, the conservative, using my finger quotes, columnist for the New York Times, wrote a piece on how crazy that was. That intent is everything. And basically the stuff that we've said for years, that you're going pre-enlightenment if you start talking about intent doesn't matter. I mean, you're into crazy brother. He wrote a piece about that in the New York Times. The New York Times would not publish it. One of their own columnists, they would not publish it. The New York Post did publish it. I remember we read from it. The guy wasn't actually fired, but he was forced to resign. He had no choice.
3: Sure.
1: Unfreaking believable that adults, intelligent in theory, adults could come to that conclusion.
3: That is the full flower, though, of the Marxist technique that you call somebody racist, you take away their power, you take over their power, and if they say, whoa, I'm not racist and I can prove it, here's precisely what I meant. Well, that's too many smart people can do that. So you tell them and you tell the world, it doesn't matter what he says. The word came out of his mouth, therefore he's guilty, therefore we take his power, we take his job, etc.
1: The New York freaking Times.
3: I know. Intent doesn't matter. What if the person, I don't know, is paranoid, is pretending to be offended so they can get me fired or to take my job or my power or whatever? Does that matter? No. Intent doesn't matter. You're guilty.
1: It's
3: if you are accused, you are guilty.
1: Right. So you wouldn't even have to say the, you might just say the N-word like I just did using the letter. If they feel bad, then that's enough. That's so crazy.
0: Armstrong and Getty.
1: Hey, Armstrong and Getty here, and if you're up before dawn and still at it when the sun goes down, you've got the kind of grit that made this country great.
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1: So on the example we just gave from the Wokepocalypse, and if you didn't hear it, get the podcast Armstrong and Getty on demand, but as a famous incident with the New York Times, in which they stated that intent doesn't matter, which is nuts. I feel like I couldn't be pressured into that to go along with it.
2: Nope.
1: But am I lying to myself about that? You know, Dr. Jordan Peterson, he regularly says, if you think you couldn't have become a Nazi or part of the Cultural Revolution, or I suppose this, you're lying to yourself. Look, I mean, it just history has proven people are susceptible to these waves, and you need to admit to yourself that that could happen to you and to be on guard for it. But I just,
2: given the right circumstances, yes. Yeah.
1: Yeah, maybe on a different topic or something that I can't quite imagine, because I can't picture myself falling for it, but, you know, I haven't been surrounded by all of a sudden all my coworkers and friends are saying, no, black is white. What are you, nuts? Black is white. And yeah, I'm going to continue to stand there and say, no, it's not.
2: I'll bet somewhere there's some genius who's put together a matrix or a rubric or a paradigm or an algorithm to explain, you know, the various things that need to combine, a combination of just personality type, because there's some people you can dupe into anything. They're sheep. They go along to get along. There are some people who aren't exactly, but they're young. They're much more impressionable. The woke thing, you know, we're both real individualists and not joiners exactly. And it came along later in life. And so the idea that, no, if you just utter the words, intent doesn't matter. All of my life experience, my philosophy, everything I've read, I mean, it hit a brick wall of, no, that's ridiculous. But, you know, if you're young and impressionable and kind of a sheepy person, yeah, I could see going along with it. And myself as an angry young man, say my country's been defeated in war and our economy's crumbling and exciting new leaders say, you shouldn't be ashamed of who you are. You should be proud of it. And we're going to get them. And here's who's to blame. Is it possible a person would fall for that? Even a person like me? Yeah, I suppose so. I would hope wise and benevolent old gray-bearded fellows like myself, though, might grab me by the ear and say, dude, here's why that's wrong, which is what we're trying to do.
1: There are different categories, and then we'll get back into the Wokepocalypse and how it's not something you should just be able to laugh off the way AOC did.
3: Woke one was crazy.
1: Oh, my God, it was crazy. People lost their jobs. People got killed. Oh, it was crazy. You're young, you don't know anybody, you get swept up with the mania, all your friends are doing it. Okay, that's one thing. But the New York Times management originally stood by that science reporter. Then, when the 150 probably young staffers wrote that letter, then they changed their mind. That crowd is who I hate the most. That crowd that knew better, whether you're the people at Nike at a certain level of management or whoever you are, the people that know better, but you're freaking cowards. I hate you so much. Young and impressionable people falling for it, getting swept up, probably could happen to anybody. Different category than the cowards who knew better but went along with destroying people because it was convenient for him. I couldn't hate you more.
2: Or profitable. Yeah, yeah. I can picture the thinking inside the walls of the corporate castle. Hey, the mob is howling this. Tell them we agree with them, give them some money, and pretend we agree with them for a while, and they'll go away and bother somebody else. I guess that's the thinking.
1: You probably used the example of our friend Grant Napier last week. Talking about this?
2: No.
1: Never got into it. He, basketball announcer, lifetime basketball announcer for one of your NBA franchises. Hard job to get. Very cool job. High paying job. Very good job. Lost it because he said all lives matter during the whole George Floyd thing. He got baited into it. A player tweets at him, do you think Black Lives Matter? He responds, I think all lives matter. Boom, you got to get fired. And what was amazing to me, getting back to the people I really hate, people that had known him for decades didn't stand up for him.
2: Right.
1: Who didn't say, no, I've known this guy for years. He's not a racist. And why is that racist anyway? His intent was, because I believe intent does matter. His intent was, no, nobody should be punished by the cops for blah, blah, blah. That was the intent.
2: Right.
1: Anybody who went along with that out of cowardice. Oh, you're such a weak human being. I have contempt for you on a level that is, you can't have a higher level of contempt.
2: Love it. Agree completely. So a couple of things before we continue the list of what was woke one. And I think
3: you know what woke means. It means you're a loser.
2: No, you know what? No, it's that's not actually helping. That he has no idea what he's talking about. And I'm tired of him. Go away. What I was explaining about how if you can be found guilty by the mob, they take your power, your position, whatever, and they sweep you aside, and everybody becomes more and more terrified of standing up to them, what Jack was saying. But a great illustration of it, there's an Ayn Rand quote from Atlas Shrugged, where the good guy is talking to one of the bad guys, and one of the bad guys, Dr. Ferris, says, "Do you really think we want those laws observed? We want them to be broken. You'd better get it straight that it's not a bunch of Boy Scouts you're up against. We're after power, and we mean it. There's no way to rule innocent men. The only power any government has is the power to crack down on criminals. Well, when there aren't enough criminals, one makes them. One declares so many things to be a crime that it becomes impossible for men to live without breaking laws." And goes on that we're not going to enforce them objectively or whatever. We're just going to create a nation of lawbreakers and then cash in. Meaning, there you are in a meeting. You have an opinion. Perhaps it is contrary to that person. If that person can convince everybody in the room that you're a racist and an awful person, you don't count anymore. You're like the Ayn Rand novel. You're a criminal now, and criminals don't get to talk, so shut up. So they enacted a criminal code where all it took was an accusation, because the accusation was always right. If you were offended or pretending to be offended, then you're right, that person's wrong, they're a criminal, and they will shut up. We will enforce that for you. That's exactly what was going on. Despised it at the time, despise it now. Back to our list of what was woke on after a quick word from Simply Safe. 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
2: 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Plus, when you order, write in our show name in the How Did You Hear About Us survey to let them know we sent you. Don't forget, there's no safe like Simply Safe. So what was woke one that we're all supposed to laugh off? Well, we started the list earlier in the hour. Hope you were here. If you didn't, grab it by podcast, Armstrong and Getty on Demand. Let's go on. Woke was telling white people they're racist if they're attracted to black people. Is your sexual desire for black people racist? Three questions reveal the truth. You're also told that woke was telling white people they're racist if they're not attracted to black people. Conveniently, I could go into details, but who has the time? Woke is telling black people they're dumb, and it would be unfair to hold them to the same academic standards as white people. Chicago Tribune. Is math racist? New course outlines prompt conversations about identity and race in Seattle classrooms. The National Association of Basketball Coaches called the SAT and ACT longstanding symbols of institutional racism. Oh, and also, black people are inferior musicians, too. Headline from the New York Times, to make orchestras more diverse, end blind auditions. Because the audition process should take into account race, gender, and other factors.
1: Of course, to make music. That makes sense.
2: Woke was racist. Dogs from Psychology Today. Can dogs be racist? And racist viruses. If coronavirus doesn't discriminate, how come black people are bearing the brunt? Blah, blah, blah. From some publication, racist women. Women have always been a part of white supremacy. And especially racist tomboys. This is from, what is this publication? Lit Hub. The racist history of celebrating the American tomboy. Come to think of it, just to save space, let's bulk all the things, list all the things that are racist. Jesus, chess, golf tournaments, cow's milk, and they show examples. Lord of the Rings, cereal boxes, soap, talking while white, reaction memes with black people in them, peanut butter and jelly sandwiches, jogging, interior design, students who look away, surfing, the Smurfs, all of these major stories and headlines in major publications. Also racist, Mary Poppins, classical music, earthquake signs, soap.
1: So I know you're bothered by the implication that woke is over because woke is still alive, but you gotta admit the peak of woke is over, don't you?
2: The peak of that particular set of strategies.
1: Cause that was so insane there for what about 2-3 years? It was just, well, the stuff you just listed. I mean, that stuff is crazy.
2: Yeah. Yeah. Oh, you're absolutely right. I don't really take any satisfaction in it because this is seriously an ideological war for Western civilization with the far leftists and the Islamists ganging up. And that particular set of strategies is gone, but it's like you're being in a war and you say, oh, thank God that front of the battle has died down. And somebody will say, they're over there. They're just over there now shooting at us. So yeah, that's the way I feel about it.
1: I a lot of those crazy things, I don't think you could get an article published today, but the fundamental, the U.S. is a bad country, don't offend Islam, all that sort of stuff still exists.
2: Yeah, especially in education, from kindergartners to fifth graders to college students, they're still being taught the completely now laughably woke stuff to a large extent. Some colleges have toned it down a little bit, partly because they know they're getting a lot of scrutiny. But yeah, it's still being taught with every bit of the energy and lust and hardcore ideology that it was 4 or 5 years ago.
1: Woke one was crazy.
2: Woke continues to be crazy and insidious and evil, and it's still fighting as hard as it can.
4: Woke one was crazy.
1: Wow.
2: That's just putting an ice pick in Trotsky's eye and adapting communism.
1: And the fact that Jonathan Carl on ABC just kind of like moved on with the conversation as opposed to say, whoa, a second, you just kind of yada, yada, yada woke, which was a really big thing. Can we get back to that?
2: And you were the sexy little queen of it. How do you feel about that?
1: Can we go through some of the examples in addition to defund the police?
2: Wow. What will defund the police look like? It'll look like the suburbs. Oh, Lord, you don't get to just walk away from that and chuckle.
4: Woke one was crazy.
1: So I'm on the ZEP bound now, the GLP one. I want to talk to Katie's about her experience with her GLP-1, so I know what I got coming. Do I have explosive diarrhea on the way, or
2: any minute now?
1: Horrifying constipation, two, or blinding one, headaches, or
2: both? Oddly enough, yes,
1: both. Wow, yes. That's a trick. Among other things on the way, stay here.
0: Armstrong and Getty.
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1: McDonald's reportedly tracked customer loyalty that predicts how often they'd return or what they'd order. Meanwhile, Waffle House is tracking customers in order to return their teeth. They get fights all the time.
2: Wow. Okay. Wow. So we got this message on one of our many messaging sites earlier. Jack disappeared for a few minutes. I did. I was dropping my son off at first day of school. Jack disappeared for a few minutes. Wonder if it's GLP-1 diarrhea. It was not, but thanks for thanks for being concerned about me.
3: Yeah.
2: I announced earlier in the show, and you'll have to go back and listen to it. I'm on the Zepbound now I started it yesterday. Total time between it pops into my head, I should look into that, and then started like Googling and injecting myself with the drug, I think was like 17 hours or something. I mean, I had no idea it was that. On a weekend! It wasn't even on weekdays. On a weekend, I was able to pull that off. So that's how easy it is to get on those drugs. And I don't really have any reason to be on it at all. And so you can get on it if you want. But Katie, you've been on which one for a while?
4: I am on Monjaro.
2: Monjaro.
4: Which is the same thing as Zepbound.
2: Okay. How long you been on it?
4: A month and a week.
2: Do you notice a difference? Like, I did the research says that I should notice today not really thinking about food much and having to remind myself to eat. Have you had that experience?
4: Yes, I have had that experience. And also when I eat something, I'm eating a significant less amount of it.
3: Mm.
4: I'm not finishing my plate.
2: So the, like, I'm eating pizza and I have two pieces and I'm full. I'm comfortably full,
4: mm-hmm.
2: but I still want to eat more pizza. That goes away with this?
4: Yeah, with me it has.
2: Wow. I want to test that out. I might have to get my most delicious pizza tonight and just because I'm interested in the psychology of it and how it affects and everything.
4: It makes
2: like
4: you
2: that.
4: Not feel good. After a certain point, at least that's been my experience.
3: Yeah, I was just going to ask, are you nauseated or are you uninterested?
2: Those are two different things.
4: It's a slight nausea, at least for me. It's like, oh my gosh, if I eat anymore, I'm going to get sick.
2: Of course, yeah, all side effects are always different for everybody.
4: Yeah.
2: And you just had a baby, so you got all kinds of things going on.
3: Well, is that the side effect or is that the purpose? I'm not sure that's a side effect.
2: I don't think you're supposed to feel nauseous to keep you from eating more, are you? That's not what I had heard. I thought your desire to eat more went away.
3: Maybe your fake rubber stamp doctor didn't mention it to you online.
4: Also, I think your fake rubber stamp doctor had your dosage wrong as well, because you said you have to take yours once a month. I'm pretty sure it's once a week.
2: If I said once a month, I misspoke. It's once a week. Oh, yes.
4: Okay.
3: Yeah. Okay.
2: Every Sunday I'll take it.
4: Yeah.
2: I meant once a week. I thought the original idea was, and I guess I'll find out today, it's a carrot rather than a stick. The carrot was kind of like, I just don't feel like eating more, as opposed to the stick of, I feel like I'm going to throw up.
3: More a Clockwork Orangey technique, an ancient movie reference. Watch it. It's great. Yeah.
4: Yeah. In reference to like sitting down for a meal, it definitely makes you want to eat less. But I will say like the urge to snack is pretty much gone because I'm a big snack person.
3: Yeah.
2: Yeah, I can't wait to find out, and it starts working immediately, so I should know today. I must say, I'm quite a few hours into the day, and I haven't thought about eating, but I don't usually anyway, so I don't know if that tells me anything.
3: Yeah, the only thing I fear with all of those the deals is the old weight set point thing, where I'm going to once again lose a bunch of weight and convince my brain even more that, oh my God, slow his metabolism down. We've got to save every single calorie for the rest of his days on Earth because he's starving, and make it even worse if I'm ever off the stuff.
2: Oh, I'm going to stay on it the rest of my life. That's my plan.
3: Good plan.
2: No, I have no idea. I'll have to ask my doctor.
3: Your fake online rubber stamp doctor.
2: Yeah. Using my finger quotes. Doctor. Next time I talk to my doctor, we have such a close relationship after our 90-second Zoom call yesterday.
3: Right, exactly. You'd be better off seeing Dr. Jill. Am I wrong?
2: Dr. Oz.
3: Fake doctor. Never forget.
2: Dr. Oz. Yeah, it's funny. I thought that they would I thought that they would work harder to make it seem like we were having a real doctor's appointment and they were really concerned with anything other than making sure I own a credit card, which seemed to be the main concern.
3: Yeah, shocking. Yeah, whether it's that or the boner pills or whatever. Yeah, that's pretty much the technique. But
2: well, boner pills is a simple one. You know, I want a boner. Give me a boner. Here's your pills.
3: Oh, boy. Hey, hey.
4: Wow.
3: Hey, already. This is being aired, you idiot.
0: Armstrong and Getty.
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7: Iran threatens to go on the offensive. I'm Jack Callahan, Fox News, marking the expiration of the 60-day ceasefire with an ultimatum.
8: A senior unnamed Iranian official has told Reuters the country's decided to shift its policy from defensive to a fully offensive one, with a threat to escalate tensions across the Middle East if diplomacy fails. The official says his government has set the United States a deadline of a few weeks to fully implement the Memorandum of Understanding signed in June.
7: Fox's Jonathan Savage. President Trump declared the agreement void several weeks ago, telling Fox's Trey Yingst this morning Iran needs to wave the white flag. Iran claims to have full control over the Strait of Hormuz and promises it always will. President Trump repeating on social media today, Iran cannot have a nuclear weapon in any way, shape, or form. The president's Mideast envoy, Jared Kushner, has wrapped up an hours-long meeting with Israel's Prime Minister Benjamin Netanyahu, who had rejected Israel's withdrawal from Gaza as proposed by the president's peace board. But a peace board official tells Reuters Netanyahu has agreed on a path forward. Nothing official yet on what killed actress Hayden Panettiere, but Fox's William Longines reports there are some clues.
9: According to 911 audio obtained by the New York Post, Hayden Panettiere suffered a cardiac arrest, possibly from an overdose. The call came in around 2 p.m. on Sunday in Greenville, South Carolina, from an unidentified friend. After one dispatcher calls Panettiere, quote, an unresponsive female in cardiac arrest, another says medics are at her apartment treating a, quote, overdose with CPR in progress. Police say no signs of foul play and no cause of death revealed by the family, meaning we'll have to wait for the coroner's report for the cause of death.
7: Hayden Panettiere would have turned 37 on Friday. Wall Street, the Dow, is off by more than 200 points. 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
21: The CENTCOM commander visiting the USS Lincoln. There were questions about morale and questions about how these sailors at sea for, what is it, 200 days plus and counting, I do believe. And now the USS Washington is going to leave Japan and head for the Persian Gulf and give it relief. General, how significant was that visit and what's important, do you think, that we should understand?
22: Yeah, well, first of all, I did talk to Admiral Cooper. He had a great visit with the troops there. They feel good about what's happening here. I've never seen such misrepresentation in the media of the actual facts that took place. A soldier fell overboard and was rescued. They were claiming that multiple soldiers were committing suicide. Not soldiers, sailors. I don't want to insult the sailors by calling them soldiers. But the reality is the misrepresentation has really been quite significant. I mean, I understand people disagree with the war. I got that. It is, and those arguments should be made. But this, I'm glad Cooper went there. He wrote a great article in the Wall Street Journal op-ed that's worth reading to give you his assessment of what's took place. And it's insulting to these troops. I mean, they've been there for a long time, standing tall, representing the United States. And that's what they volunteered to do. And when they're doing something like that, they really feel good about the meaning and the purpose of what it's about, and their families are sacrificing as well. I mean, we should be very proud of them, wrapping our arms around them figuratively in terms of what they've accomplished. Well done. They're heading home today.
19: And it kind of feels like this story is like kind of emblematic of everything in the country right now. So what they're talking about is the USS Lincoln and all of these stories that have come out over this. over the past week, like the long deployment. All I know is this. It's hard for civilians, to put their heads in this, right? And it's, you don't want to criticize, you don't want to get in and criticize anything like this. I just kind of like go off of everything that my veteran friends say on this. Like, they're like, there's no gluten-free MREs. There's nothing like that. It's tough when you're forward deployment. It's super tough. And I get it. And that's part of it. Also, they've been at sea, for 9 months now?
1: 200 days.
19: Oh, yeah, over that. Yeah. So that's quite a while. I get it. But I also think the media is jumping on this and overblowing it so much. And there's a lot here to unpack. Welcome to the program. Dana Lash with you. And I'm getting our teaser tweet out. Dana Lash with you. Make sure that you can follow along over at Substack, Chapter and Verse, but also Channel 346, DirecTV, 347. I don't know. I'm not going to drive. For now, it's at 347. For now. I'm not going to direct you to Rumble. We're going to talk about the burrito economy today. We're going to talk about Iran. We're going to get into all of the latest stuff over the weekend that you missed, and you don't want to miss a bit of it. So welcome to the program. Now, started with this, but we're not going to stay at this. I just think the story is because there's been a lot of discussion about it. It's kind of, like I said, it's hard for a civilian to like unpack and criticize that story because, good heavens, I get cabin fever if I'm in my house for like longer than 3 days and I don't leave. I get a little nutty. So I get it. But I also kind of go back to, you know, I just sort of follow. This is like one of those, it's like, this is one of those battles where I'm like, nah, that's a military argument over there. But where I think civilians can get in and be helpful is to tell the press to shut up. Because I don't trust half of what the press, I mean, have you seen the stuff that they, like, just what they promote about, name something, any kind of foreign policy, any kind of geopolitical issue, any kind of economic issue, any kind of issue concerning healthcare, any kind of issue concerning trans. I mean, it's not like we really trust these people to give us, to be honest with what they're reporting. I don't trust that either. Speaking of Iran, by the way, so apparently, did you hear, hang on, let me pull this up. The president threatened to blow to high hell Oman if they keep getting involved in his business, Kane. Mm-hmm. POTUS is done with Oman's frogginess, for the lack of a better way to put it. I think that's his favorite, that's POTUS's favorite thing to say, is that he's just going to, I don't know how to say it, he's going to blow the blank out of somebody. And that's what's been happening here. So Trump is displeased with Oman. He threatens them as this agreement expires. And he says if they get in the way, they're going to get bombed. If it gets in the way, the fragile ceasefire. Now, remember, I got to remind everybody of this. Just because it's, you know, the negotiation that we're in, that all of the stuff that expires today is a negotiation, by the way, if you remember, that's essentially just the negotiation to get to the negotiation. So we're never going to get anywhere, and we aren't anywhere. But apparently anything that they agreed to here before expires today. Super fun. So apparently some of the ship traffic started to slow down because they were, I mean, everybody's just kind of on pins and needles waiting to see what happens next. And I hope that everyone remembers that this is all due to Iran's unwillingness to come to the negotiating table. POTUS said he's going to bomb Oman if they get in the way. 60-day ceasefire, no official negotiation or deal in sight. You know what Iran is doing? They're just simply waiting and rearming and rebuilding. So every time there's a pause, they're working to rebuild. So everything that took us billions of dollars to deal with, they can rebuild, and then we'll have to. And because I don't want to release undue sanctions on Iran. I don't want to aid them in being able to build military infrastructure that we spent billions of dollars taking out. And what are we going to just keep doing the same cycle for who knows how long? This is what makes people upset. When you get the post-liberals getting in here and acting like they know anything about military strategy or geopolitical issues. You have a bunch of compassionate conservative, too big to fail, Bush types. That's who this is. No offense. I mean, it almost sounds insulting to Bush at this point, because I think that they're way worse than anything that moderate Republicans were in the 90s and aughts. And we're going to dive into that as well. But if you think that it has no being right now in what's happening with our foreign policy, you would be mistaken. These are the ones who are insisting on pushing Trump towards mission creep, right? These people are the ones who are insisting on slowing everything down and allowing Iran time to rebuild. So that's all this is. This is not even a containment trap anymore. This is just pure avoidance. And that's the sad part of it. So Trump told the media, he goes, yeah, they're good poker players, but they're dying. I have no time schedule. I'm not in a hurry. And if Oman gets in the way, we'll bomb the blank out of them. That's what he said. So, true story. It is, this is what is going to cost people enthusiasm going towards November, is this cycle. And this continuous cycle. Every day I sit down and it's this. Something happens, then we stop. When Iran's knocked back on their heels, then we stop. Now, I think that POTUS is still applying economic pressure. And apparently Scott Bessent is putting together some kind of economic kill pill for them.
2: Fury.
19: Yeah. So I trust that. But also at the same time, I don't want to allow them to completely restructure, because that's just wasted money and effort on our part. That doesn't do anybody any good. But we'll see how this goes. They said only 3 ships passed Sunday. The 5-day average for transits is now about 12. And before everything kicked off in February, you had 130 vessels that would cross a day with the Strait of Hormuz. So, we're going to come back to this, because we also have a bunch of other stuff to get into. Where to start? Because Democrats lurching forward full on is with socialism. Let me go to this. Did you guys hear this story? I found this funny. New York Magazine got, and we'll talk about this, got in a lot of trouble towards the end of last week for writing what I can only describe as like some kind of Mein Kampf wannabe sort of story. It was ridiculous. And now it came out that they had to fire their man, Donny Loving writer, Ross Barkin, because apparently he plagiarizes everything. So it's like Benny Johnson. No, so he plagiarizes every... Oh, yeah, you would... Don't Google that, or maybe Google that. The guy who's one of Zohran's biggest cheerleaders, he has apparently been proven that he's ripped off other writers' works 67 times. 67. So it's not an accident. And it's not one of these things where he is writing a piece and he's quoting someone and he forgets to attribute the quote. He apparently literally is just like lifting entire graphs from other people's work and then just passing it off as his own. How nice. New York Magazine, after their cover story, well, their anti-Israel, it wasn't even anti-Israel thing. It was actually incredibly shocking. It was like Hassan Piker wrote it. They reviewed his work because the Washington Post, actually, it was a reporter with the Washington Post who brought it up and was like, you realize that this guy basically copied my whole thing? He noted some of the, what they called striking similarities. I would say it's more than just a striking similarity. I mean, it is literally almost verbatim. I mean, the lead and then into the first graph. I mean, it's just,

0: here. In fact, so like one graph, for instance, so it starts off, this is the Washington Post, for instance, quote, the conservative media company Daily Wire was once the star of the MAGA digital universe, dominating social media feeds and podcast apps with a blend of anti-woke commentary, viral Facebook posts and culture war stunts, et cetera, et cetera. And it gets into, oh, there was a time not very long ago when Ben Shapiro could reasonably call himself the king of all conservative media. His company, Daily Wire, dominated. I mean, it's the same stuff. It's the exact same thing. It's the same lead. And then other things are even more verbatim. These people, this is like not the, it's like every year we have a story like this of like somebody on the left or a leftist type person. This is so much. I mean, you have AI for crying out loud. Why the hell are you stealing other people's work? If you can't think of anything to write, then isn't that what they all do? Use AI now? Good heavens. So coming up, the burrito economy. We got to have some hard discussions. I saw a post from someone over the weekend, and it got a good amount of retweets, but it was someone who was criticizing what this other person was saying they spent $50 on. And apparently you guys know what the term pantry staple is, right? What's a pantry staple? Kane, what's a pantry staple?
1: Stuff you find in your...
0: You know, sorry, I didn't mean to call you out
2: like that. Stuff you find in your home that you regularly have and eat and consume.
0: Okay, so apparently there's a segment of the population that doesn't know what that is.
2: What?
0: This maybe might kind of help explain why people don't think that you can spend $50 and actually get food.
2: Man, I'm not surprised and saddened at the same time.
0: I have discovered that there is a real absence of, like, we need to bring home ec back. Because there are people who have no idea how to budget and no idea how to shop for food. So we're going to have this discussion. We've got a lot to touch on. We're going to get into the burrito economy, post-liberalism, how this is setting up for it to be the fight in the right going into 2028. We got this and so much more as we move. The partners to bring in our program, Alliance Defending Freedom. Look, they have been the tip of the spear for so many court battles. We've talked about so many of these stories on the show, whether it is protecting women's sports or women in women's spaces like changing rooms and bathrooms and things like that, whether it's protecting business owners from the alphabet mafia trying to make them bake the cake. You know that whole thing, bake the cake, that came from a baker that Alliance Defending Freedom successfully defended in Colorado. And he's just one business owner. They've been there scoring huge legal victories. They just got a major landmark free speech victory at Supreme Court on behalf of a Christian counselor. ADF, they fight these battles so that it creates legal precedent that we can use as a springboard to further protect our rights. But they can't do it alone. ADF relies on the generosity of people like you because it's not cheap fighting these battles, paralegals and the research and, you know, the time and traveling to D.C. to argue before SCOTUS. All of this stuff matters. 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
13: And now, all of the news you would probably miss. It's time for Dana's Quick Five.
14: So Hurricane Lala swept away 100 homes in Hawaii after brushing the Big Island as a Category 1 hurricane. So they had flash flooding. Homes were swept off their foundations. There was a search and rescue late Saturday. So the two-day rain totals, they say, surpassed 3.5 feet in some locations. So the, I think, did it hit as a Cat 1 or did it degrade down to a tropical storm?
15: I saw it get stronger when they showed the radar. So I'm not sure at what point it actually hit and did all that damage, but it wasn't good.
14: Yeah, they're getting beat up out there. Let's see. Men who drink more coffee show higher testosterone levels. I don't think the coffee contributes this. This is one of those things where it doesn't mean necessarily causation. I don't think it's necessarily that, but I do think that there's something behavioral in it. But they said that men who drink, according to the study, if they drink coffee, more coffee daily, they have a significantly higher total testosterone. So they said that each extra daily cup is linked to a moderate rise, even accounting for weight, smoking activity, and alcohol. Heavier coffee drinkers at a group also had less body fat and more muscle. I believe that. I have to completely hold myself back from getting so obnoxiously over-caffeinated. It's insane. So, and I'm a chick, so I'm going to get it. Let's see here. We also have, blood. This is crazy. I've heard of this before. Now they definitively said that they have a blood test now that can detect cancer returning months before a scan. It's called a liquid biopsy. It detects tiny fragments of circulating tumor DNA so it can find, like, you know, the genetic changes linked to cancer. I'm telling you, the technological progression is pretty amazing. 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
1: Welcome back to the program, Dana Lash with you. Gosh, this is when I wish we could carry the bumper music from the terrestrial broadcast over to the digital simulcast, but for Nathan Dean Reathens, ask Radio America to pay the licensing, and we can. Because, I mean, it's always good to have a little Led Zeppelin when you're rolling in, right? Always good. All right, so welcome to the program. It's Monday. We're at the bottom of this first hour. I saw this. Let me start out by saying this. I saw this story, excuse me, that gets into how a growing portion of the quote-unquote right says that young people are delaying marriage because they can't afford to buy a house and establish financial security first. Yes, housing is expensive. But I also think that this is not a problem that is unique to any generation. When my husband and I got married in 2000, it was, I mean, good grief, we rented. We didn't buy a house right away. We rented. We rented a property in Kirkwood, Missouri by I-44. And that's how we started out. So many other, in fact, a lot of boomers to my parents' age, my mom's age, started out like renting. So I think that there's a combination of things happening here. And one of the big things is a lot. So you have a growing segment of the right that says young people are delaying marriage, but they're also looking at, I think they judge things differently than previous generations did in terms of what you get at what age, how you should start out, et cetera. Like a lot of the boomers, when they started out, they were renters, as I said. And it's sort of like the same formula. I feel like sometimes history is being retconned a little bit. But they get married and then they start out in life and then they have a more solidified, a stronger base, right? That's, I mean, marriage would always come before the mortgage. So there was a couple of, there's some data that came, let me look at this. There was some data that came out. It's over at AEI. And they were looking at marriage came before mortgage. Americans under the age of 35, 1 year into their first marriage, rented versus owned. And so in the 60s and the 1960s, and of course, this comes from census and American Community Survey data. So it comes from previous census history, et cetera. So in 1960, it was 83% rented, 17% owned. So this was in 1960s, newlyweds, Americans under the age of 35, 1 year into their first marriage, rented versus owned. So 1960, 83% rented, 17% owned. In 1980, 70% rented, 30% owned. And in 2023, 58% rented, 42% owned. So there's something that's being missed here. And no one is saying that housing isn't expensive, but I think that there's a lot of nuance that's just absolutely bulldozed over for take your pick, narrative, agenda, whatever it is. Most people, the affordability debate is always the accusation that the boomers just basically, as a friend put it, the boomers pulled up the ladder behind them. I mean, I think that that's what it is, but and ultimately, that's not really what happened. One, we had big government that made housing a scarcity, and not because we are short resources or we're short land or we're short anything else, but we're short smart people in government. That's really what it is. So a lot, if you look at a lot of these problems economically with housing or with food, or we had the burrito economy, and we're going to talk with our friend Carol Roth about that specifically later this week. You can trace all of this down to, not due to a lack of scarcity, not due to a lack of anything but smart people in government. Big government makes things miserable, which is why I always come back to, why are some on the right wanting to, they think that they can wield government and use more government to make the big government better. Does that make sense? I've never understood this. I was having a conversation about this with James Lindsay earlier. Because I have always, forever, and he just started using this analogy, and I'm very pleased to see everyone else also bringing back to everything to Lord of the Rings, particularly the One Ring. So you remember the One Ring. You remember Isildur, right? He was the king of men in Lord of the Rings, right? And you're right there at the, you cut off Sauron's feet. You have the ring in your hand, and all you have to do is throw it in the fires of Mount Doom. And he's like, no, but I can wield it. I can wield it for the common good. And then all the years later, when the Fellowship of the Ring gets together and Boromir is standing there and he's like, this is a gift. What are you doing? We can take this and use it. You can't, though. It represents many things, including absolute power, which corrupts absolutely. And there are always these big government factions of the Republican Party that think that they can also wield government similarly without realizing that that's ultimately the problem. It's too much government. No one's saying jettison government. We're saying, let's go back to the enumerated powers of Article 1, Section 8 in the Constitution. That's what those are. Enumerated powers. I don't think a lot of people are aware of this, at least the ones that want big government. When you wield government beyond the scope of enumerated powers, you get problems. When you try to assume the power of state sovereignty, you get problems. When you try to expand government to fix things that the private sector should be fixing by being simply left alone, you create problems. When you try to use government to create societal ills, you get problems. There's a common denominator here. Too much government creates problems. Reagan knew it. Coolidge knew it. But some Republicans today do not. And this is what I come down to. The other big thing that popped off over the weekend was this soundbite they came off. Now, I'm going to make very clear that I do not have, because you have to say this to pay the toll, the troll toll. I don't, and I, if, when I do, I will let you know. But as it is right now, I don't, it is too damn early to have a dog in the fight for 2028. Can we just please establish this now? However, Vance is running. He's already started. He's already started. He's already been fundraising. That man is running. He'll tell you no, but he's running. He's making the rounds. When you're not seeing him in D.C., he's making the rounds. That's a fact. Bank on it. He's running. I don't know who else is cultivating a race or is putting together a campaign. And I get resistant to even looking into it because I feel like we get jettisoned into these damn presidential cycles earlier and earlier every time, right? Every time we get, it's like we're shoved into them months early. Like normally, normally it doesn't pick up until like the springtime before the election later that same year, right? So typically, it's like we would not even be having these conversations until, I don't know, maybe what, April of 28? But we're already having it now. But I would rather have this discussion now, honestly, than have in spring of 28. So like I said, Vance is running. He's absolutely running. And there are a couple of things to point out here with us. The first is that this video that came out over the weekend, wherein he was talking about, and I listened to the entire discussion that he had, not just the clip. I listened to it several times. Then I went and listened to everything else that he has said about this, which we're going to unpack this week. There's tons of videos, tons of written word, tons of speeches that he's given where he has talked about this, about eliminating the dollar as the world, the reserve currency. And I'm very much against that for very obvious reasons. And you could sit here and talk about Triflin Dilemma. You could talk about, every other scenario. But the bottom line is that it is an absolute protection. I want to play the clip first because this went viral and it kicked off a big old thing over the weekend. This is, what is this, cut four? Is this, that's the one particularly. Yeah, this, let's play cut four because he's talking about ending the dollar's position as the global reserve currency. Listen.
2: That's exactly right. And by the way, you know, I'm this is like maybe super heterodox. I am not sure that I think the reserve currency is actually good for the United States of America. I think there is a good argument that reserve currency status is akin to coal in Appalachia. It's a resource curse, right? It allows your consumers to consume very cheaply, right? That's been the story of the American economy for the last 15 or so years. Even before that is we can just borrow basically in an unlimited way because we have the reserve currency.
1: So this is a a problem, I think. I saw this, and actually, that's literally what I said. I was like, what in the world? Because it's not a curse. The global reserve currency is not a curse. It is not a curse. This is a result of our absolute economic dominance. Our dominance, our stability, our freedom. When everything in the world goes to hell, you want everyone running to the dollar, right? And you know why the world, do you know why the world demands the dollar? Do we know why? Why does the world, and this is a BRICS thing. It sounds like a BRICS argument right here. That's the first thing I saw. I was like, this sounds like BRICS. Why is it? Why does the world love the dollar? Why do they trust the dollar? Very simple. It is a very simple, completely not complicated or complex answer. I'll tell you. The reason why is because they put stock in American freedom over foreign tyranny. That's the top reason. They know that this is a market that operates off of freedom. For better or for worse, it operates off of freedom. It's not manipulated by a party. It's not manipulated by a government. It's not manipulated by a tyrant. Yes, you can take exception to certain things, but using it as a universal statement is illogical. So why in the world would we apologize for our dominance here? Why in the world? And by the way, again, I listened to the whole video. It does not get better. The soundbite is not redeemed later by any other audio that somehow exonerates what was said. I listened. I was giving it the benefit of the doubt, mainly because I don't want to have a weak bench going into 28, but this is where we are. I'd rather have this conversation now and get it taken care of before then. No, we should never, as a nation, ever apologize for being a world superpower, for being dominant, for winning the economic game. We should never apologize for this. It's just shocking me. Now, this is not the first time he said this. It's not the second time that he has said this. It is not the third time that he has said this. It's like the seventh or eighth time that he has said this. Here's more. This is cut five. Go ahead.
3: I'm wondering, when I hear about the history, when I think about and read about the history of Appalachia and the resource curse, I'm struck by some of the, by the idea that you could make a similar argument about the reserve currency status of the United States dollar. Americans have enjoyed one of the greatest privileges of the international economy for the last nearly eight decades, a strong dollar that acts, of course, as the world's reserve currency. You know that better than I do. Now, this has obviously been great for American purchasing power. We enjoy cheaper imports. Americans, when they travel abroad, benefit from lower costs. But it does come at a cost to American producers. I think in some ways you can argue that the reserve currency status is a massive subsidy to American consumers, but
1: oh
3: a massive tax on American producers. Now, I know the strong dollar is sort of a sacred cow of the Washington consensus, but when I survey the American economy.
1: So I'm going to have more on this because we're going to come back to this. But just to start, the destruction of our manufacturing is not because of a strong currency. Okay, it's caused by big government regulations. What were we just talking about as I led you into this segment? Big government. What makes the private sector struggle? Big government. What makes business struggle? Bad regulation. Over and over again throughout history, this is what we have seen play out. High corporate taxes, crushing regulation. I mean, and in some aspects, particularly in the energy sector, crazy enviro wackadoodle mandates. You honestly, I'm going to be very frank. Presenting the strong dollar as like a tax or a curse on manufacturing is an anti-capitalist position. It is an Obama-style wealth redistribution type rhetoric. It is. It pains me to say this, but it is. It absolutely is. And as Kane notes, this is not where Trump's position is. I differ from Trump on use of tariffs in certain regards, but this is not Trump's position either. You're viewing this as a curse or a tax on manufacturing when the real curse is high inflation. The real curse is out of touch government spending. The real curse is the weaponization of the tax code. The real curse are these, all of these other big government things that have completely hollowed out our domestic factories. Blaming this on America's strength is an anti-capitalist, Marxist, multipolar position. And that's exactly the multipolar part, what he believes. I would really love to hear more from, and I have been hearing more from, he's got tons of video talking about this. We're going to come back to this because we're coming up to the end of this hour. There's so much more that I need to share with you about this. Because what you need to realize is the beast that the Tea Party subdued is back. We got more as we move. The folks who help make the program possible. It's our friends over at Webroot. 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
11: And I'm going to say, go ahead and write in the race. And if you beat my daughter and it costs her this much out of the 13 cases in the country, and it costs her a little bit because she wanted to get into Yale, but she got into Dartmouth, I'll live with it. Because I'm not checking your genitalia and I'm not traumatizing you when you're a kid.
1: You're just going to traumatize
11: I would rather have my daughter come in second, third, or eighth, okay, than traumatize
1: you're
11: those
1: a bitch.
11: Kids.
1: So we can. That's why, because you're a pathetic father who's not about empowering his daughter. I would hate to have him as a father. Yeah. What a horrible person. So you're going to traumatize your kid because of a dude? What a cuck. This chunk is a cuck. I mean, there's a reason why his name begins with C and cuck begins with C. And that's why, guys, welcome back. Dana Lash with you. So he would penalize his daughter for a dude because he cares about the dude more than he does his daughter. He virtue signals so hard. I mean, I am made of jokes about this right now. But how sad is that? That's horrible parenting. If you're not going to advocate for your kid's going to grow up knowing that they don't have a home base where anybody will advocate for them. Second hour on the way. We have a lot to unpack. It's the burrito economy, guys. Stick with us.
12: For 250 years, Americans have believed in one powerful idea, that we are meant to live free, free to work hard, free to move, free to enjoy life without being held back. 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
14: The ceasefire with Iran ends. I'm Jack Callahan, Fox News. The official end of an agreement which President Trump says Iran nullified weeks ago.
15: Today, the memorandum of understanding between the United States and Iran expires. It's been 60 days since it was signed, and reports indicate very little diplomatic progress to reopen the Strait of Hormuz.
14: Fox's Trey Yanks, who spoke with the president this morning.
15: President Trump told Fox News that Iran should put up the white flag of surrender. He added that I have no time schedule. I'm not in a hurry. The president also warned that he would bomb the S out of Oman if they got in the way, as reports indicate ongoing talks between Iran and Oman about control of the strait.
14: Iran says it is ready to go on the offensive unless the U.S. fully implements the memorandum of understanding expiring today. There are reports of progress in another Mideast hotspot. Following talks with both sides, an official with President Trump's Board of Peace for Gaza says Israel's Prime Minister Benjamin Netanyahu has agreed on a path forward. The peace board had recommended Israel's withdrawal from Gaza, but Prime Minister Netanyahu had previously said not until Hamas is completely disarmed. Newly released emails between Dr. Anthony Fauci and the then acting commissioner of the Food and Drug Administration show Dr. Fauci was aware of a potential safety risk from the COVID-19 vaccine for pregnant women.
16: It reads in part, clearly during mass vaccination, you will get a lot of psychological reactions, and it is hard to sort these things out, but the people's main complaint is that no one takes them seriously. No one knows how to treat them, and there is no effort to study this. Fauci responded, writing, quote, "We cannot ignore her. We should probably bring in CDC.
14: Fox's Alex Hogan reports to date, no studies have shown any increased risk for miscarriage, stillbirth, or birth defects from the COVID vaccine. Wall Street, the Dow is off nearly 220 points. The S&P 500 down about 18. The NASDAQ now in the red as well. 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
1: Welcome back to the program. We're at the top of the second hour on Monday. You guys are like, no, stop saying that. It's not a word. I know, Mondays are hard. We don't like Mondays, so welcome back. You can find us Facebook, YouTube, like, and subscribe if you miss anything in the first hour. We've got the podcast, although we are going to continue the discussion that we've been having as it pertains to post-liberalism, which I explained last week also. But we're going to get in a whole bunch of stuff. So the where to start, not even quite sure, because it's one of those like weird news cycles where Congress is out and I don't, you know what? I feel like let's start with 19 though. I feel like let's just do it. I know I don't have this on the list per se, but we had the video, so you knew it was going to come up. So I'm going to get back to the whole multipolarity thing and all of that, but I wanted to kind of get a little break over it. Can you imagine, first off, men cannot fathom this. Men, I'm going to tell you some of the things that ladies do sometimes to be pretty. They will literally go and get like their eyebrows tattooed. Parts of them. It's like bleeding, right? Like they go and they just make them look thicker so they actually have to wear less makeup. I have a ton of friends who do it. It's not a big deal, right? Super easy. But just like you would with anybody who's going to tattoo anything on your face, you would like for them to demonstrate just the slightest amount of, I don't know, sense? Integrity. So there's this place called Karimi Brows in Alexandria, Virginia. And I was reading over the weekend the post from this woman who went to this eyebrow place, right? She went to go get her eyebrows microbladed. Microblading is what that's called, right? So she went to go get her eyebrows microbladed. And she ended up having like this very nice discussion with, I don't want to call them like the blader, but with the woman who was doing the services, like the woman who apparently like owns the whole salon, whatever. So she was having this, you know, just a nice conversation with this person. She had said, and the woman is, she's on Facebook. And she put this on Facebook, and originally the video that the salon owner also had was on, I think, on Facebook or something. That's important to know because you ended up having a social media battle with this stuff. So it started out like this. So this woman, she goes to have her eyebrows bladed, microbladed. she is having a conversation with the person, and then ultimately it ended up with the woman being kicked out of her salon because the owner found out that she was Jewish, which is insane to me. So the way that this reads, and I'm pulling this up now because for whatever reason, the link that I have won't pull up. So the woman who went there writes, her name's Jessica. She said that she was nauseated at even having to write this, but she wants everyone to know. She says, this is her post, quote, "I went to the salon yesterday to get my eyebrows done. The esthetician turned out to be Afghan. I was delighted since I just finished writing a novel based on true stories, partly set in Afghanistan." And they talked about her book and the woman's love for Afghan culture and food. And then she said that the esthetician asked her to tell her more about the premise of her novel. And she said, well, the story is about a Muslim Afghan refugee and the son of Jewish immigrants who forged an unlikely friendship in post 9/11. Alabama, only to find that their shared gift for languages draws them into America's shadow war in Afghanistan. And she said that she went down a rabbit hole studying Islam, etc., and all this. And she said, but she had an easier time, she said, sketching the Jewish half-Israeli character since she was Jewish and half-Israeli herself. And at that point, she said, the esthetician stopped short and said, get out of my shop. And she says, I can't provide service to an Israeli. It's against my political beliefs, right? So, as if that's not crazy, the salon owner recorded the whole thing, right? She thought this was going to be a flex. So she recorded herself berating this woman that had paid a deposit to get her eyebrows microbladed. And then she was told by the salon owner that she can't get her deposit back. So I want you to watch this video. Watch this. This is how this unfolds.
3: What does that mean?
4: That means that you signed a photo video release form.
3: Okay, I didn't do anything wrong.
4: No, there's nothing wrong. I kindly asked you that. You just kept saying Israel. You're talking about politics.
3: No, not at all. I thought we were having a great conversation about Afghanistan, like a culture that I actually admire.
4: Beautiful. Thank you. And I love that. I kept saying that it's wonderful and I love what you're doing and everything, but
3: You should give me my deposit back. I had no idea that you would.
4: When you say things like I'm Israeli American and then I say things like, oh, I just don't really support or believe in Israel.
3: But you are doing this based on
4: and then you're defending it, which is totally fine. You can defend it as much as you want, but this is my business. This is my.
3: That's fine. That's totally fine.
4: And I'm not going
3: to
4: do it.
3: But you should give me my deposit back. And if you don't, I'm going to have to take legal action.
1: Yeah. And she actually has every right to. So this woman recorded herself actually violating law in Virginia because they have a law where you can't discriminate, et cetera, et cetera, et cetera. Right. And so. She actually recorded herself committing, I think it's a misdemeanor, but still committing a crime. But what's more, the salon owner put that video up first, acting like, I always like to provide an inclusive place for my papa, blah, blah, blah. And it ended up backfiring on her. So the whole reason that the woman who was being recorded apparently even said anything online is because this salon owner posted that video as a way to shame this woman and try to flex. And it got worse the longer the video went on. And then the woman decides to double down on it. At this point, this is when you seek some kind of like legal redress. Like you try to seek some kind of like legal something. Get some kind of a consultation, to get some advice. Because she doubled down on it. I realized, I don't know if I sent you this video. She doubled down on it and she put it out there and she decided to try to like go even further with it. And it just, again, backfired. So the woman goes in literally like, oh, and here's where it gets crazier. So when the woman who went into the salon got the treatment, she was wearing a t-shirt that she said had been given to her while she had this treatment done. And the woman demanded her shirt back, I guess. And she was like, I have to change. It was a small salon, as you can see from the video. And she was like, well, I have to change. And the woman would not stop recording her changing. So that violates a voyeurism law. So there's at least a couple of laws in there that the salon owner broke. And I hope that she's investigated for it. Because, no, you guys want to force people to bake the cake? By God, I will crush you with the rules you refuse to follow. That is how we should be. The woman's, she is an Islamist bigot. She's a bigot in favor of a third world, ideology where a guy flew up in the sky on a Pegasus, for crying out loud. I mean, it's, this is, I don't even think it was a Pegasus, right? It was just a winged thing. But this is just insane to treat someone like this. This is how bad it is. This is how bad this is. So she said that she immediately, the woman contacted her bank. She was refunded her deposit. And then they contacted the woman to let her know they would be withdrawing the funds based on the incident. And they also are, the bank asked the woman to report what happened to the authorities. And that's it. I mean, I do at least hope that the salon owner is cited, because if you're going to, I mean, a public business, you got to, I mean, that's just the way it is. Public accommodation, that's the way it is. And obviously the woman is a leftist. So if you guys want to play identity politics and protected classes, well, guess what? You just did the, you just violated your own rule. But here's the thing. First off, I'm not going to go to anyone that I think believes in a ridiculous ideology to tattoo anything on my face. That's like a news flash for everybody. I am not going to go to a salon artist, a salon esthetician, a microblader who believes in a third world sex cult and have them tattoo something on my face. That's number one. Number two, why would you still want to? I felt like the woman still wanted to continue with the service. God love her. It's like, no, lady, run. This woman is going to tattoo something. You're going to end up being a meme. Stop it. She's going to put something horrible on your face. Don't. But she got her money back. But that salon owner was not going to give her money back. That's straight up thievery. So now the salon owner's complaining. She was like, I'm getting so many nasty comments. You, bimbo, you were the one who started this whole thing because you recorded what you did to this woman and then you uploaded it to the internet. And then she had to respond because people were finding her out. You started this whole thing. Don't cry victim now, you hit dog hollering. Don't cry victim now. You did this to yourself. So just bask in the consequence of your actions. Just crazy. So it's like a man. Would you take your vehicle to go get it detailed to someone who you thought might jack it up? No. No. Just crazy. But this is where we're at. This is where society is. This is in Alexandria, Virginia, for crying out loud. And then over the weekend, there was an attack in a synagogue. New York Post has this nut job who ran into a New York City synagogue and told cops told the cops that that all of the Jewish congregants were swine, and he's held on bail. Larry Montes, he was arraigned in Manhattan criminal court already. So bail's 10,000. And it was the Central Synagogue. He admitted to the cops, yeah, he went in there simply because they were Jewish. He literally told them that's why he just like was telling them. He also said that he didn't like Jewish people and he didn't like black people. I mean, he told cops he had animus towards Jews and blacks. That's literally what he said. So he's charged with two counts of assault. I don't believe in hate crimes because I think all crimes are hate. I don't think you should elevate one over the other. I think the enhanced charge is the hate crime aspect of it. One count of aggravated harassment, a count of criminal mischief, all is hate crimes this weekend. But he was screaming, charging towards for the lack of a better word, pulpit, grabbed religious candles and candle holders, broke them, and then tried to attack all the people that were in there. He struck a 63-year-old in the head and busted her lip, and she knocked her to the ground.

0: in a way to the security guard, a 65-year-old black man. And then he was screaming, blank the Jews, all this other stuff. So just like a regular day with Hamas, with, I almost said Hamas Piker. Sorry. Hassan Piker. That's a verbal typo that I think should actually stay. I'm very impressed with myself. It's just another day in Mamdani's New York. This is what Zohar Mamdani wants. He wants this type of stuff. He loves this. He wants to usher in. He loves it. Mamdani is just as much as the woke Reich as some of the woke Rikers are. But this is his world. This is what he's created. I hope people realize what the reality is on the ground right now. It's a little nuts, especially in New York, especially in New York. That's why so many people are leaving. We got more on the way. We got headlines coming up. We have burrito economy. We also, okay, everybody's debating Nancy Mace's tattoos. I just think it's weird, but also I don't care because I'm not invested in her life. Did you see that? Oh, yeah, she's got sleeves now.
1: No.
0: I'm not joking. You don't know this?
1: No.
0: Google it.
1: She has sleeves?
0: Dude, Google it. I know, and it's colorful, and I don't like colored. I don't like colorful stuff like that. Yeah, Google. I'm watching. I'm sorry. I'm dragging this out.
1: Oh, Lord.
0: See? Yeah, see?
1: Why?
0: I told you. You didn't believe me. You didn't believe me. At first, I was like, is that like one of those t-shirts that have the nude sleeves?
1: Yeah.
0: And then they have the, but no,
1: temp
0: it's not.
1: Tattoo or something?
0: No, it's not. We're going to come back to that. We got more on the way as we move. Our partners that'll bring you the very odd segment here. It's our friends over at Byrna-Gun, B-Y-R-N-A. I've told you before, I have no problem using lethal force to protect myself and my loved ones. I carry all the time. I also realized that sometimes y'all got to go to places where you can't carry it. Like, for instance, everybody's going back to school right now, college kids. Maybe they don't live in a dorm anymore. Maybe they live in, like, some other type of, like, student housing arrangement. And they got to walk to class, etc. You want them to be protected, right? You want them to be able to defend themselves, heaven forbid, if statistics come calling. So the issue is maybe they're under the age of 21 and they can't carry it. This is why, one of the reasons why the Byrna gun was created. The Byrna CL. They have other models, but disregard all of that. The CL is the only one you need to know about. 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
6: When it comes to disease threats, keeping people in the dark is never a good idea. 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Records uncovered by PETA show many carry deadly diarrheal infections that spread to humans. 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
2: The Washington Department of Licensing allowed what most of us consider a death threat against Donald Trump to be on a license plate. I'll have the exclusive details today at 3 on the Jason Rantz Show.
8: And now, all of the news you would probably miss. It's time for Dana's Quick Five.
9: All right, I ended up, sorry, I was looking at a meme and it was funny. I wish I could show it right now on radio. Okay, so blah, blah, blah, first up. This is a joke, but it's real. Axios is partnering with OpenAI to automate local journalism. Okay, you know what that means. We're going to have robots write stories. Yeah. Welcome to the news, people. That's how it's going to be.
10: As though it's not already happening.
9: Okay, so Israeli scientists have made plants make plants produce milk protein for cow-free dairy. Okay, I am completely against this, but I have a family member that is like super cannot have dairy, like at all, which makes going out to eat with them an absolute nightmare, like to have any dinners or have any get-togethers or anything. They're the people who, I don't want to out who they are, but they drink like oat milk and stuff like that, or like things like, not even the oat milk, because that's like too much. Like it's a weird even, it's like what a squirrel would drink. So maybe this would help them, but otherwise, no. I don't want any plant milk. No, thank you. I don't want to be mean to the people that got like dairy issues and all that, but it's just plant juice. I hope you know that. Congress is moving closer to making big changes with money in your pocket. They're going after the nickel. They went after the penny. What are you going to put in penny loafers now? We're going to redo shoes. Now they're going after the nickel. Also, Jackie, the eagle at Big Bear, or at Big Bear Lake, Big Bear Bald Eagle Jackie. So she passed away, that eagle, and now her eagle man has a new eagle lady, and I've got questions. Stay with us. 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
9: See, it's just another, well, Midnight Oil, just another one of those tracks that you wish that we had the licensing to play as we came in digitally. I'm going to complain now. Welcome back to the program. Bottom of this second hour. Let's play Cut 22. This is Shane Gillis talking about free healthcare. Now, I think Shane Gillis is funny. I don't want to go to Shane Gillis, though, for policy. Let's just play 22 real quick.
22: Communism's the gayest ever.
23: Just the course.
22: Word. Somebody needs to look into how gay communism is.
23: But isn't it crazy that it's making a comeback?
24: Yeah.
23: It always does. It's a cycle. There's a cycle.
22: The problem is if we cannot call it communism if we get free healthcare.
23: Right.
22: That would be a good move.
24: That would help a lot.
22: We're calling everybody communist.
25: Yeah, socialist, communist.
22: And like, free healthcare is cool.
25: Yeah.
22: We should have that.
24: It's normal.
22: Yeah. That's not communism.
9: So, what is free? Who runs free healthcare? Well, no. Who runs free healthcare? In a system of free healthcare, who runs it? What was that, Kane, in the back? One time again?
26: The government.
9: The government, huh? So the government runs the health care. In a communist state, who runs the health care, Kane?
26: Oh, yeah. The communist in charge.
9: Of the?
26: Health care.
9: Government.
26: Government run health care.
9: I mean, so number one. Number two. What is this phrase that's called free healthcare? Can anyone tell me where that phrase comes from? What is free healthcare? What's free? Because it's not free. Is it really free? Who funds it if it's free? Are you telling me, well, hold up, that all of these doctors work for free and the nurses work for free and all the supplies that they get are for free and the power that runs the hospital is for free and all the EMTs, et cetera, work for free? And of course, you know, you have to have the janitors. That's a support. So they have to, you know, the cleaning crew, they gotta come. Housekeeping's gotta work for free, right?
27: Their schooling.
9: Well, I'm not, you haven't gotten to that. So what about the education of the doctors? Are those teachers expected to also work for free? And all the equipment and the supplies for the classroom, that's also for free, correct? And then if the teachers are working for free, how are the teachers taking care of their family? Again, that's a support issue. So are we also, are they getting free food and free housing? Because they have to work for free to educate the doctors for free so the doctors can provide free health care. There's no really incentive to do anything. It's just all going to be free. You're never, you know, it's all going to. So how does that work? And then the people that are providing the free food to the educators, that are providing the free education to the doctors so that they can provide free health care, who is paying for the free food that the grocers are having to provide for the educators that are having to for free educate the doctors who are having to work for free so we can provide free health care, right? I mean, I can continue. So like the free food, and then what about the free housing and the free gas for them to get to their job and the free car? And what about if they have kids? Are they allowed to have kids? Do those kids go to school? And then who takes care of those kids? Because that also is a part of this whole structure. So do you see how stupid that is to say free health care, by the way? It's not free. The government is paying for it through massive taxes on businesses and consumers and citizens. That's it. I mean, it works so well. I have a friend that had a scan, and it's something fairly serious. She lives in Canada, and she's been waiting. It'll be a year. The first week of next month, the first week of September, it'll be a year since her abnormal scan, for her to just to go in for a checkup to see the abnormal scan. And I'm pretty sure, and that's in Canada, that's like SOP, standard operating procedure. So, yeah, that's not a smart statement. It's still, it's like, communism is gay, man, but I love this gay thing. That's also communism. What? So what it is, that's what he just said. I mean, I think Shane Gillis is funny, but what he just said was communism is gay, but I love that gay thing right there. That's also communism. It's so gay. It's true. But do you see what I mean? We're in this. This is a great way to segue into post-liberalism. And I was explaining to you what post-liberalism was. J.D. Vance has literally verbatim said that he's post-liberal. He has called himself post-liberal. He's literally verbatim called himself post-liberal. He has described his policies as being post-liberal. And I explained to you last Friday what post-liberal meant. Post-liberal, for the easiest way I can describe it, is big government, compassionate conservatism, Bushism 2.0. Everything that the Tea Party rejected in the towards the end of the aughts, going into the teens, is exactly post-liberalism. That's exactly what it is. Post-liberalism is like New Deal 2.0. Post-liberalism is using the government to do what you're either too lazy or unwilling to do in the private sector. That's ultimately what it is. That's post-liberalism. And Vance has said that he is post-liberal, and he's explained it before. There is this phrase that's sometimes used that is a complete oxymoron called big state conservatism. And that's a great way to describe post-liberalism. It's all about the quote unquote common good over individual choice. But the problem with the whole phrase common good is who defines common, who defines good, who defines that? Do you see how it can be completely arbitrary depending upon who's in power? These are people who aren't necessarily for traditional free trade. They are really about using the, so if you think the government, which I do, has made all of this stuff worse, why in the world would you want to use more government to try to make it better? Because that's what they tried doing in the 90s and the early aughts, and it failed spectacularly. Why do people think that they can, the government's like the One Ring, right? No, I can wield it better. This is where I go back again, Lord of the Rings. I was talking about this. I've been talking about this for forever. This is the idea that you can use the One Ring and you can wield it. But the problem is that it never works this way, right? I mean, the issue is this. There are some think the virtue of not being leftist protects those who wield government power beyond the scope of the enumerated powers, right? And that this constitutes enough of a difference to make it acceptable. So at best, you end up with compassionate conservatism, Bush 2.0. And at worst, which is, by the way, that's why the Tea Party revolted. And at worst, Mamdani. That's what you get with us. That's it. And it's like people who think that they can, it's the One Ring. We can wield it. No. Absolute power corrupts absolutely. And you are no different. But he calls himself a post-liberal. That's why he has this, and I want to play this again. That's why he has this weird soundbite where he was talking about literally getting rid of, and there are by the way, I have tons of audio all over. I have two cuts right off the bat, a couple of years apart. He has consistently talked about eliminating the American dollar as the global reserve currency, cut four.
0: That's exactly right. And by the way, you know, this is like maybe super heterodox. I am not sure that I think the reserve currency is actually good for the United States of America. I think there is a good argument that reserve currency status is akin to coal in Appalachia. It's a resource curse, right? It allows your consumers to consume very cheaply, right? That's been the story of the American economy for the last 15 or so years. Even before that, is we can just borrow basically in an unlimited way because we have the reserve currency.
9: So this is the problem. First off, Alexander Dugin has talked about this, and Vance himself has talked about multipolarity. The problem with this is that this is framing America's strength as a weakness, and it's not. There is no resource curse. This is not a thing. I mean, this is global demand that's keeping the dollar strong. It's allowing us to buy foreign goods and allowing us to borrow money at low cost and carry debt, as much debt as we carry, without, I think, the rest of the world blinking, I think it's safe to say. But the problem with this is that this is an absolute strength of America. And there are so many other things that I would classify as a curse before I would classify this resource as a curse, right? It's not, that's not the problem. I mean, the problem is that you have big government, you have crushing restrictions, you have environmental regulations, you have a ton of things that have actually done so much more to hurt this and so much more to harm business and manufacturing. It's not because countries flock to the dollar, and our strength in the dollar is because we have freedom, because it's not dictated by a party, because it's not dictated by a tyrant. And that's why there is so much. That is why there's such confidence in the dollar as the world's currency. This is an argument in the context of multipolarity. Multipolarity, as I've explained before, and I'm going to have a post that's out later today that gets into this, and gets into what we discussed previously, and then I'm going to build upon that. Multipolarity is the Alexander Dugin / Putin belief that the United States must become less so other countries can become more. And they want to shrink the United States into only acting in its, you know, pull in its own particular sphere in the Western Hemisphere, so as to allow China and Russia to rise. It's about diminishing the United States, right? That's exactly what this is. And so Vance wanting to get rid of, and he says, well, this is super heterodox. Well, yeah, it's super heterodox, and it's super like economic dox and everything else. I mean, the strength of America's dollar is not what hurt Appalachia. That's not what hurt Appalachia. The strength of America's dollar is not creating the housing crunch. The strength of America's dollar is not what's hurting manufacturing. It's not what is hurting us economically. That is big government, big spending. We have record deficits right now because government won't stop spending. And I have been warning Republicans that this is going to come back and bite you in the ass. I've been warning about it for years now, especially Trump's second term. Stuff like that is what causes a curse. This is playing into this multipolarity argument that America has to recoil, that we need to not be we can't have the petrodollar, we can't have this reserve currency, we just have to pull back so that the communists can rise. That's what this is. Pare it down, that's exactly what this argument is. But there's more to it than that, though. This is a big, honestly, this conversation is one that we're going to have over the next several days because it's such a big, in-depth conversation. So can we save those two audio cuts too? Because I'm not done with them, and just keep them on the back burner in perpetuity right now because I have a lot more that goes along with it. The problem isn't that our dollar is strong. The problem is that we have business that is at odds with our strength economically. We have business policy. People try to sit here and blame it on greed. It's because of big government. You're not going to use big government to end big government. You're not going to use big government to restore freedom. You're not going to use big government to fix the economy. You need less government to fix the economy. You need less spending to fix the economy. You need less entitlement to fix the economy. You have to create a strong domestic backbone to fix the economy. You're not going to do it by having more government regulation. You're not going to do it by sabotaging the American dollar. What currency do you want to be a world reserve currency? You want everyone flocking to China and Russia? You realize you can't have confidence in those currencies because of the tyrannical nature of the government that sits here and determines their economic policy and their monetary policy? Seriously? That none of this makes any sense. Yeah, exactly. Kane, that's a great point what you just made.
1: Yeah, is anyone going to believe that any country's check will clear unless the currency is the dollar? So we're talking about oil, we're talking about, you know, energy, anything that imports or exports. The dollar is the reason why everyone has faith in the fact that the transaction will take place economically.
9: Exactly. 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
2: Hey, it's Jason Rantz. Summer's here and everyone's on the road enjoying the outdoors. Chelan, Leavenworth, Westport, doesn't matter where you're headed, you're getting there on roads that are a construction nightmare right now. Lane closures, sudden stops on the freeway, detours that dump you into traffic you didn't expect. One second you're cruising, the next you're slamming the brakes because some dude ahead of you didn't see the cones in time. 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
2: The Washington Department of Licensing allowed what most of us consider a death threat against Donald Trump to be on a license plate. 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
24: It's his life mission to make bad decisions. It's time for Florida Man.
9: All right. So first up, oh my gosh, it's another gross dude. So a Florida man is in trouble because he exposed his, oh my gosh, his legs cannot be skinnier. This guy's on drugs. This guy's on drugs. 40, he's 40. Yeah, oh yeah. Give me a moment. Wow. Bay County deputies arrested a 40-year-old Florida man after he allegedly threw household items, including a TV, onto vehicles from an apartment balcony, y'all. They said Marcus Butler exposed his genitalia, threatened to kill law enforcement officers, and barricaded himself inside his home. And he was, of course, taken into custody, but not before he said, quote, I'm going to kill all y'all. So, I mean, people from the South know what all y'all mean. They know what all y'all means, or all yins all. Southern Missouri, or apparently near Pittsburgh, too. They say yins. Just saying. So, Florida man caught speeding, claimed he was rushing to a Bucky's bathroom. You know what? That's probably one of the best excuses I think I have ever heard in my life. This is why, again, if this was police officer Dana, I'd be like, sir, I'm going to have to let you go for that. Because everybody knows Bucky's bathrooms are superior. Omar Suleiman. No, I'm not going to now. I'm being honest. Omar Suleiman pulled over in Cocoa Beach. A deputy's radar measured him. Oh, it's 70 miles per hour. That does not mean 117 miles per hour, sir. 2:45 p.m. He said he was rushing because he was trying to get to a Bucky's bathroom. And he was making unsafe lane changes and all of that. And the sheriff said, yes, the bathrooms at Bucky's are exceptionally clean. However, you should probably be a little closer to your speed limit when doing that. So he got charged with reckless driving, operating a vehicle. Look, I think he's probably just being a D-bag. But still, the point is not missed on the Bucky's stuff. This Florida man was arrested in Pitt County because he stole a whole tractor trailer. That's bravery. Antonio James, he was arrested in Miramar, Florida by State Highway Patrol. He stole a 2020 Wabash National 53-foot dry truck that was worth apparently $7,000. He is already on federal probation out of Florida. And he's held on bond $100,000, which he is not going to make. They don't have any details. I'm just curious as to how one just thinks that you're just going to surreptitiously steal a tractor trailer. Like, how does that work? this is hysterical. It's the Villages. Are we out of time?
7: Okay.
9: Villages, real quick. A villager allegedly aims speeding Mercedes at bicyclists on her street. She was very upset at bicyclists. She said that she believed did not belong on her street. Jill Vernon, 58. She lives in a very nice home in the Villages. She was aiming her white Mercedes convertible at them shortly after 7 p.m. at a high rate of speed in the opposite direction. That you can't do that. Nope, none of us like them, but you can't aim your speeding car at them. Third hour on the way.
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16: The Memorandum of Understanding expires. Iran issues new threats. I'm Jack Callahan, Fox News. An Iranian official telling Reuters they will go on the offensive unless the U.S. complies with the ceasefire agreement, which has now run out without signs of diplomatic progress. Reports suggested shipping through the Strait of Hormuz ground to a near halt over the weekend. Not true, says Energy Secretary Chris Wright, telling Fox News scores of ships were escorted through over the weekend.
25: We're going to continually get better at escorting traffic out, and the power of Iran is going to continue to shrink. So I think we'll see a positive trend in that direction. Iran can't export any oil right now. That's part of our economic strangulation. But the world doesn't need Iranian oil.
16: President Trump confirming to Fox News there is a back channel between Washington and Iran's Islamic Revolutionary Guard. He says Tehran should raise the white flag and surrender. Potential progress toward peace in Gaza. Presidential envoy Jared Kushner met with Israel's Prime Minister Netanyahu today. And according to a peace board official, secured agreement on a path forward. Netanyahu has refused to withdraw from Gaza until Hamas is disarmed. Opening statements have begun in the murder trial of Dwayne Davis, accused of ordering the fatal hit on rapper Tupac Shakur nearly 30 years ago. Prosecutor Benu Panal telling jurors Davis supplied the gun.
27: Dwayne Davis made sure that the shooters were armed and ready to execute their revenge. And remarkably, you will learn that from Dwayne Davis himself.
16: Palal says, using details of the murder from a book which Davis published, his attorneys say that book was embellished and Davis was not in Vegas the night Tupac was killed. Prosecution has rested and the defense has begun calling its witnesses in the trial of Lindsey Clancy, accused of killing her three young children. 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
9: Welcome back to the program. Dana Lash with you. We are at the top of our third hour. It's Monday. We're getting through Monday together. We're getting through Monday, and we are going to get you set up for the rest of your week. So we have coming up later on our very good friend, Stephen Yates, who's going to be joining us. I want to get into, because I feel like this is a huge issue, the affordability issue, which one of the reasons you're hearing so much about this is because it's becoming a very big thing in the right now. And you, the issue, in terms of discussing said issue, but the solutions to said issue actually look like a kind of a hot mess if you're looking at discussion within the right now. And a lot of this kicked off actually last week, and we talked about the burrito economy when you had people that were looking at the cost of like having a burrito delivered for lunch, which I thought was just maybe not the best way to, that's not the best measure of whether or not something is affordable. And, you know, just make the burrito at home. And then there were all of these comparisons of people who would go shopping and show what they would be able to get for like $20, $50, $60, you know, $80. And one of the things that I discovered too, and I saw this from someone who had posted what they went and got at the store for $50. And they got like spaghetti and they got some flour and some chicken and things like that. And some of the comments beneath it were, well, what are you going to do with that flour if you don't have baking powder or baking soda or anything like this? And how are you going to have spaghetti, but you don't have any spaghetti sauce? And someone else said, this is going to, you know, if you buy whatever spaghetti sauce, that's going to immediately take this over. And my first thought was, can you not cook? I'm trying not to be a jackass about this, but at the same time, I feel like not all, but some people don't know what the hell they're doing when it comes to budgeting in home. Instead of teaching you to balance a checkbook in school, balance a checkbook and apparently learn how to grocery shop and budget your household, you were taught to square dance. I don't know why that was important, but it was. You know that's true, Kane. Mm-hmm. When I homeschooled, when my kids were younger and I homeschooled them, we literally had mom's bank. And they were, we had house checks and we did the whole nine yards. You guys don't understand how nuts I was with home education. We literally had a bank and we had mom's, it was mom's bank. Dad was basically the underwriter and it was mom's bank. And, the kids learned how to write checks. They learned how to budget. They learned how to all of it. And my son, it shocked me later on because my oldest son was talking about how nobody his age apparently knows how to deal with balancing their bank account and all of this. And he goes, honestly, I wouldn't know how to do it either if you hadn't taught us when, because they were homeschooled till seventh grade. And he was like, if you hadn't taught us when we were being homeschooled. And I thought, schools aren't teaching this? This is something that they're not teaching? That's crazy. We had a fifth grade teacher, Mrs. Davenport. She was a great teacher, and it was at Festus Elementary in Jefferson County, Missouri. She was the one, actually, it's where I got my idea from to do this, because in my fifth grade classroom, that's what she did. Everybody had a shoebox house, and you could make your own furniture with it, or you could purchase furniture that other students made. And we literally had to trade on our skills, and we could barter, but we had our own little economy, and we had checks. And it was like one of the funnest, most practical learning experiences ever. I learned so much more from that than I did any math class. I'm not even kidding you. And it was just a part of the day-to-day thing. And she made it so fun. We didn't even know we were learning. She was such a great teacher. So that's, I stole that whole thing. And that's how I used it in our homeschool class. And people are like, well, what curriculum did you use? I used Abeka and I used Baum Jones and I used Calvert Math. So those are the three publishers that I used. So I go back to this. I feel like the Republican Party does not know how to answer correctly and succinctly the issue of affordability, which is going to be the big thing that hurts them going into midterms and particularly in 2028. Using big government to fix the problem is only going to make it worse. And that's what post-liberalism is. Post-liberalism thinks that partially that capitalism failed and the private sector can't work. So you have to have government, to come in and do some of this stuff. That's honestly where a lot of this is coming from. And that, that dovetails into the burrito economy and all of that. It is a band-aid that makes the problem worse. And so I say this because we had Vance who was talking about ending the dollar as the world's currency. And he was talking about resource curse, and which I don't think it's, our strength isn't a curse. It's the too much government. It's too much regulation. In fact, I had this, let me pull this up. I saw this, I think it was from the Wall Street Journal. I actually have to do a search in all of my notes to grab it real quick. So forgive me. Okay. So yeah. We now have a record high budget deficit because we have a Congress that won't stop spending. And it's a Republican Congress that won't stop spending. And I have said repeatedly that you cannot have excessive spending without excessive. You got to cut spending. You're going to have excessive taxation. Democrats use the big spending as a way to say, we got to make up this deficit. We're going to have higher taxes. This happens every single time. There's no reason that I'm not talking about spending on things, enumerated power spending. We're spending it on so many other things we don't need to. The Trump accounts is one thing. That's a big government. That's a post-liberal policy. That's actually socialism. You take $1,000 from the Treasury account to seed these accounts. Anchor babies are not excluded. That's socialism. That's a redistribution of wealth. Talking about ending the dollar as the American world current, as the world reserve currency is very much an anti-free market, anti-capitalist, anti-conservative position. It absolutely is. And this is part of the problem. I mean, the real enemy, and Vance always brings up Appalachia and coal. The real enemy that's hollowing out American manufacturing is not our strong currency. It's, as I said, crushing regulations, excessive taxation. I would even add overreaching labor unions. Let's be honest, that plays a force into this, that makes these companies flee and go overseas. You also have, by the way, when you're blaming the dollar dominance, by blaming our currency, what you're doing is you're allowing all of the politicians in Washington, D.C., all of the people who created this problem to dodge responsibility for their own anti-manufacturing, anti-business policies. You're giving them a pass. A strong dollar represents a strong free market economy. And so this idea of exorbitant privilege, because we, you know, we operate on the dollar. I mean, we possess insane geopolitical and financial leverage as a result of this. And by the way, we're going to have Carol Roth on this week to dive into this specifically. But the other part of this is if you surrender this, if you, this proposal for an, your, this is an engineered domestic economic collapse by removing the dollar as the world currency reserve. That's what this gets into. It is engineering a collapse, or what some would say managing the decline. I say you're engineering a collapse because the demand for treasuries keeps our American interest rates artificially lower than they would be otherwise. And if we abandon our reserve status, what happens? What happens? Foreign demand for debt plummets, interest rates on mortgages, oh my gosh, car loans, small business loans would skyrocket. What happens when that happens? Your economic growth is kneecapped. I mean, your everyday, if you're bitching about $20 burritos right now, guess how much those burritos would cost? Devaluing the dollar. Maybe what, triple that, Kane?
1: At least.
9: And Kane makes a really good point. Look, I know a lot of people like Nixon, but Nixon stopped the gold standard. Mm-hmm. Nixon had some pretty bad economic policies. Let's be, everyone's like Nixon maxing. I'm like, why don't you mathematical max first? He had some bad policies. Yep. We ended the gold standard under Nixon. That's a fact. Kane, you made this point because in 70, that's how we lost most of our dollar lost most of its value. Mean,
3: since then, if you look at the trend of the dollar value based on the gold standard and then the dollar value based on where we are today, the majority of the dollar's value has been lost. And then they control the metals market. So we're talking silver and gold and all that is also being suppressed when, in fact, if we had the gold standard, that relationship would work much better. It's just the dollar right now has been so undervalued. We've got to get back to good.
9: But by making the dollar weak and undesirable as a world currency, you're not going to bring back the 1950s manufacturing, you know, the factory towns. You're not going to bring back Appalachian coal by devaluing the dollar. That's not going to happen. What you're doing is you're surrendering it to the Chi-Coms. You're surrendering it to the Reds. That's what you're doing. There's no other way around it. This doesn't require a bunch of, you know, excessive posturing. That's really what happens. And this is a real problem that we have to have, we have to discuss. It's also part of a multipolarity approach. This has been going on for quite some time. This was back February 25. That's when Vance broke away from post-Cold War liberal internationalism and the Munich security conferences, getting into what he calls strategic minimalism, getting into maybe even questioning the petrodollar as well as the world currency reserve. There's a lot of stuff here that is not even about managing decline. It's just about engineering a collapse. That's a huge problem. Now, let me get into this big government stuff, because post-liberalism is a belief set that really promotes the idea of using government to fix the problems that government has created. And it's dumb. It provides actual, it prioritizes, for the lack of a better way to put it, domestic community over economic liberty. Leveraging the federal government and engineering social structures. Now, we've seen this before through child tax credits. We've seen it before through the Trump accounts. There was the idea that the post-liberals in the Republican side, and I wrote a post about this months ago, they were promoting the idea of incentivizing through payments like Hungary did with Viktor Orban, people to have more babies. And they were saying, well, that's child-friendly. That's a family-friendly thing. Why wouldn't Republicans do that? Well, because it fails. That's called welfare. We do that already. It's failed. And they did it in Hungary, and it failed, spectacularly failed, to the point where their birth rates plummeted to lower than what they were before they implemented that plan. No one tells you how it ended. They just tell you that they want to do it. So that doesn't work. That's, again, a Band-Aid. Why would you do that when you could cut the corporate tax rate, when you could cut taxes, period, when you could cut government spending? You want to really supercharge families? Strip everything back to Article 1, Section 8. Only allow enumerated powers, and anything beyond that is something that the states have to tackle with their voting electorate. That's it. Of course, nobody wants to do that because it costs votes, even on the Republican side of things. I once had a Republican look me dead square in the face and tell me that he will never, ever talk about privatizing. He ran for multiple elected offices and ended up as a government toady somewhere in the bureaucracy. But he looked at me, he was from Missouri, looked at me right in the face and told me verbatim

0: your balls. Is this about you staying in office or is it about you actually doing something for the American people? But see, do the American people want it? We're being primed to go back to that Bush 2.0 stuff. The too big to fail, no child left behind, cementing everything, consolidating everything at the federal level. This is what post-liberalism is. They want to take you back to that. It failed once already. But they think, again, just like everyone else who suddenly discovered politics in 2016, that it's never, but it'll work this time. Where do you think the Tea Party came from? The Tea Party literally was created to protest post-liberalism. We were out in the streets before Obama won. I don't think people realize this. We got a lot more on the way as we move. Our partners that help bring you the program. 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
3: 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Their crime was holding a sign that said, "Thank you for speaking up for girls." The folks who built their careers on a mission to protect girls, they just screamed in the faces of 2 girls because they believe in the very ideals the left used to actually care about.
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5: The Washington Department of Licensing allowed what most of us consider a death threat against Donald Trump to be on a license plate. 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
6: And now, all of the news you would probably miss. 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
7: All right, so first up, it's a tale of two rabid beavers. This is New York Post. Dangerous rabid beavers attacked 2 teens at a popular park that's now partially closed because actual rabid beavers are attacking people. One was a 13-year-old swimmer. He had injuries to his hands and chest, airlifted to Johns Hopkins. Can you believe that? Airlifted to the hospital. The beaver had to be euthanized and tested positive for rabies the following day. So that poor little kid's got to have, that 13-year-old's got to have all those crazy shots and all of that stuff. And then there was a second one. A 19-year-old fisherman was bitten in the ankle by another rabid beaver. He received treatment, got a tetanus shot. The beaver was euthanized and then tested positive for rabies. So now they closed the park. It's Cunningham Falls State Park in Maryland in Frederick County. And apparently within close enough span and 2 different rabid beavers. Yeah. Have you ever seen beaver's teeth? They're disgusting.
8: Yeah.
7: Gross. That's just, any animal that's got a lot of attitude, I'm just like, you're rabid. Immediately, I assume it. Oh, boy. Are they trying to sit here and seriously, NPR is trying to say, oh, there's a summer COVID surge. Shut up. Shut up and delete your face. A driver is accused of running over a couple and their dog during a walk at the park in L.A. ABC 7 had the story. A routine dog walk took a serious turn. A couple says that a car jumped the curb and hit them and their dog after a verbal exchange. And it was all caught on camera as well. So it looks like it's on purpose. Poor little Dotson. Looks like, barely just missed the dog, but try to run them straight over. That's insane. So maybe that guy shouldn't be driving. 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
7: Headline from the Associated Press said that the U.S. has pulled the last aircraft carrier in Asia as Trump now focuses on Iran and the Western Hemisphere. Welcome back to the program, Dana Lash, with you. How serious is this move? Because I don't like feeling that we don't have any major assets over in the Pacific theater. So for this and some other related issues, we're going to talk to our very good friend, Mr. Stephen Yates, who is an expert on all of these. And he's got a spanking brand new background, too, by the way. Sorry, I know that you're not supposed to talk about this stuff. You know, just act like y'all see it. But it looks nice. You guys know him, senior research fellow at the Heritage Foundation, worked in 2 presidential administrations advising on foreign policy. He joins us now. Mr. Yates, okay, I see headlines like this. I'm trying not to be Chicken Little, but I don't like it. We have to have assets in this, you know, in the Pacific, but I'm a little worried that so much of our focus is now on the Middle East, like hyper focused, and we continue to feed it by this cycle of action and pause while Iran is allowed to rebuild and rearm itself. So what is your, do you have concerns about this headline? Is it overblown? And if you do have concerns, what are they?
14: Yeah, I tend not to have concerns about the headline, mostly because these things are floating platforms that move around the world as needed. They have regular rotations. And one of the reasons why this one is rotating in is because the other one went into this mission under the auspices of what might have been a shorter tour of duty that is now extended to one of the longer times for the service members to be on platform, not getting home. And that ended up being a headline of itself. You have a community of 5,000 of America's finest. You do run those odds, you're going to get one or two out of that barrel of apples that are not happy or don't adjust well. That became a problem, too. But the movement of an aircraft carrier from one theater to another, leaving us without one in the Indo-Pacific temporarily, will be temporary. And I think it's important for people to remember, we have a lot of assets in the Pacific. And what is relevant to a China scenario, first and foremost, maybe in a North Korea scenario, are forward-based capabilities. Things that we have at Guam and some other territories that people forget are American and well fortified. And the Pacific Command has a huge amount of assets, many of which should make China have massive headaches if they want to kick us around a bit. And so the carrier battle group platform is just one of the noteworthy parts. Is it better to have one or two kicking around and running through the Taiwan Strait just to brush back the aggressive commies? That's my preference, but I don't get too hot and bothered by one moving to the Middle East for the time being, and another inevitably will rotate back over to the Pacific region.
7: Yeah, we're talking with our good friend Stephen Yates, who we're dealing with this story about these assets over in the Pacific. Now, looking at Iran, the headline that came out this morning, Trump, I can't really say his direct quote. You know what he said, though. He's upset over Oman interfering, I think, in the negotiations, and said that they would bomb the redacted out of them. We'll put it like that. Bomb the redacted out of them. What is Oman doing? I mean, I didn't realize that they were being such pests.
14: Well, Dana, this is how we know you are not a web-based show, because you could fill in the blank if you didn't have a certain regulatory agency tracking your words.
7: True, yes.
14: I moved to edit the name Oman and put a comma after O and just call it Oh Man, because they've been basically involved in this negotiation with Iran, where they are, I think, involved in a non-starter negotiation where they're talking about who's going to charge what fees for different vessels to come and go, which lanes they'll use. And obviously, this is not going to hit a resting place where local tribes are able to extract tolls. This is going to have to be freedom of navigation if we're going to have stood for anything in the course of this months long blockade of Iran. And so Oman has been one of these negotiation facilitators. I think that to a degree, the administration might feel like, with some justification, that the moderators or conveners of the conversation, whether it's Pakistan, Oman, or others, began pulling things in their own direction, not necessarily the direction we wanted to go. And the president is doing what he has always want to do, which is when you step outside of his zone of comfort, he will zap you on Truth Social and upset the chessboard and see whether you can put the pieces back and resume the conversation.
7: There's so many of these. If it was Pakistan and then now Oman, that they're really wanting to overstep, I guess, their authority and the bounds of the relationship as defined currently by whatever diplomacy is, you know, guiding it, and just getting involved in our business and trying to mess things up. I look at what Pakistan was doing, you know, with Lebanon, and trying to drag Lebanon in on this negotiation with Iran. And that created a whole other problem. And it added, you know, another increase, increased military response. So what is it? Why everybody thinks that they can get involved in this and help? Clearly, there's not going to be any help. Iran cannot be helped. This is a situation that it's not going to improve unless the regime is gone. Correct?
14: So I would dice it this way. The Revolutionary Guard is an unreformable institution, and it is the primary source of terror for the Iranian people. And that's who ultimately we need to exercise dominant influence, that the traditional culture of Iran overtakes the theocratic regime that has held it hostage for last half century. We had a strategy in place for the first third or so of this campaign that was significantly degrading the capabilities and the actual numbers of leaders of the Revolutionary Guard. And when we paused to give peace a chance and got back into this Lucy and the football routine on negotiations, or are we bombing them back to the Stone Age, but we never quite made the Stone Age, the Revolutionary Guard is still there and they can engage in terroristic-like activities. And unless we have a way of allowing our allies to completely go for it, or we're going to have a very long, patient process of economic starvation, this is going to be a protracted problem where the Revolutionary Guard will continue to harass, will continue to affect markets, and will continue to have a gab fest that the world will happily cover that makes you look bad.
7: Yeah.
14: And so I think that there's some editing needs to happen in what we've been doing at this point. My sense is the economic pressure campaign is pretty good, but that's going to take a long time. And the regime, as the Revolutionary Guard goes, doesn't care about the suffering or neediness of its people.
7: To your point on that, Treasury Secretary Scott Bessent announced new measures, not just against Tehran, but apparently now they're floating sanctions on China, new sanctions on China. This, according from a couple of different outlets, the U.S., the U.N., take that for what it is, and the EU, also take it for what it is, they've already imposed sanctions, trade restrictions, but now apparently there's something new that could befall China. How much of an impact is that going to have?
14: I think it's marginal, but it's net the right thing to do. I think the Secretary Bessent has been one of the best Treasury secretaries I have ever known in terms of the role in the national security space. People forget that the Secretary of Treasury is actual statutory member of the National Security Council. And I'm not talking about their larded up staff of academics that advise presidents. The actual National Security Council, defined by statute, is cabinet leaders. And that core group is Treasury. And that economic warfare component, done right, really manages the risk that the hard power parts of the cabinet need to take up. And so I think this is net positive, but it's completely marginal in terms of the economic magnitude. Denying Iran access to Karg Island oil is like a nuclear economic weapon. And that has been achieved, best I can tell. They are not benefiting from oil coming and going from Karg Island. That has to have huge consequences, but it takes time for that. So I see this as net positive. It's another thing that puts the president's conversation with Xi Jinping into better context. If he will take this angle of conversation up, this is another example where China has not been as helpful as they should have been. Of course, I don't expect them to be helpful. I think they're our adversary.
7: Now, speaking of China, I want to go back and ask your thoughts on Trump and South Korea right now. Because he had, pull this up really quickly, for those who don't know or maybe didn't see it, he was, the way that it's being described is he's ordering the military to substantially reduce joint exercises with South Korea, and the overture that he is described as giving to Kim Jong-un in North Korea is now straining the relationship with South Korea. And the word is that he's upset because South Korea would not commit to assisting the United States with Iran, even though South Korea also falls under our dome of protection. So how is POTUS's moves on this? Is South Korea right to do what they're doing, or should they have maybe listen to the president of the United States, of the country on whom they depend on for defense?
14: Well, since I sit happily on the outside, I'm happy to offer some advice about how all sides of this probably could have handled this a little bit better. The South Korean government is a left-leaning government. It is one that, you know, when the left is in charge in South Korea, it's been a real pain in our backside in terms of foreign policy. When I was in government many moons ago in the 2000s, it was a real hardship to deal with the alliance. We had a lot of things that we respected in it, but the politics of South Korea were very, very challenging. And they did things that were very insulting to us during that period. And so we've had grievances. They've had some grievances. But by and large, we found a way to manage the biorhythms of this relationship. And it's net valuable to the United States. It's not just a matter of the balance sheet of who's paying host nation support and how many troops are there. They invest trillions of dollars in the United States over multiple years in key industries, that we get a lot of bang for our buck in terms of what we have in theater. Yes, we have these commitments, and yes, they should honor and be reciprocal when we have a need. They should find a way to be a solution provider, not a problem finder. But this is, we just don't live in a world that's full of grownups all the time. So this is one of those spats that I think didn't need to happen. Mm-hmm. It's probably more about negotiating. I also don't really love the idea of let's re-engage North Korea in another broad diplomatic move, which may be in the offing, partly because I think the first round of those didn't net results. And I think that the businessman and President Trump ought to see some elements of that. But if you look, North Korea has been doing bad things. They're helping fund the Russian war machine. They're giving personnel and missiles that are being used against Ukraine. They're getting hard currency for that. And so maybe something does need to change in that equation. That's my effort to give some benefit of the doubt to what's in this mix. But by and large, I think this is a tempest that didn't need to happen.
7: Yeah, it didn't need to happen. And people can't say that they're, I also feel like South Korea can't claim that they're shocked that Trump would respond in such a way.
14: No.
7: I mean, it's Trump's, it's kind of like boardroom diplomacy, you know? I mean, if you're not going to do, then maybe I'm going to go look at this other guy and go talk to him. So we'll see how it goes out. We're out of time. Stephen Yates, though, you can always find him at Steve Yates on X. Always appreciate it, my friend. You have just such great perspective. Thank you so much for sharing it with us.
14: Thank you, Dana. Take
7: care. You too. We have more to come, folks, as we wrap up this third hour. Can't do it without our partners, the people who make it possible. It's a Texas-based company that was actually founded out of UT's Health Science Center. And they were studying the research was focusing on blood flow and nitric oxide. And of course, that's the company Human, and the company Human, which is behind these Superbeats chews, backed by real science, not just like marketing slogans. 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
5: Hey, it's Jason Rantz. Summer's here and everyone's on the road enjoying the outdoors. Chelan, Leavenworth, Westport. Doesn't matter where you're headed, you're getting there on roads that are a construction nightmare right now. Lane closures, sudden stops on the freeway, detours that dump you into traffic you didn't expect. One second you're cruising, the next you're slamming the brakes because some dude ahead of you didn't see the cones in time. 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
7: No, I was thinking about this. When did we stop believing that true prosperity flows exclusively from free enterprise? And there was a guy who used to occupy this time spot every afternoon to believe that. Yeah. How did we get away from that?
21: I think it goes way back to the very early 1900s when the Fed was created.
7: Well, and now even we have this idea that, well, we have to have more government to help us with the government that we have. When you have more regulation, that increases costs. More government regulation increases costs. I was telling Kane, so I don't know if I finished this, when I was talking to, when I was watching this conversation that flowed from how people were sharing what they spent on groceries that month. And someone was criticizing someone's grocery haul, saying, I see that you got spaghetti, but you didn't get pasta sauce, and you didn't get, you have flour, but you don't have baking soda or baking powder, and like picking this stuff apart. And I'm thinking, well, who says you have to buy pantry staples every week? And why would you spend, how much is like a jar of like, usually people get a jar of pasta sauce. It's like, why would you do that when you literally can get tomato paste or even some passata or something, like even just a can of tomato sauce, and add to it yourself with the stuff that you already have. Or if you have your own herb garden like I do, and you can add, you know, oregano or whatever you add, whatever herbs you like to add in there. And make it yourself, add some garlic, you know? I mean, why do you have to spend? I think that that's kind of a significant difference in the views on affordability, especially as it relates to food, because I don't think that, and I'm going to be honest, I don't think a lot of people know how to shop and budget for it. They don't realize that it's easier to get like a whole chicken and just parse it out instead of buying like chicken that's pre-chopped. Like literally one of the comments was a girl complaining about the cost of her pre-cut fruit. I'm going to say it again, her pre-cut fruit. She literally purchased watermelon chunks. You realize if you're purchasing watermelon chunks, it's going to be more than if you just bought a damn watermelon, because you're paying for the labor of somebody chunking up the watermelon for you. How, what in the world?
21: I think we have, just like in school, there's an illiteracy problem. I think people don't know how to cook either.
7: You're absolutely right. They do not know how to cook. They don't know how to cook. They don't know how to like make stuff last. They don't know how to stretch it out. Like, you know, there's certain things you have. Like, you have salt, you have pepper, I always keep garlic. I always have, like, a fresh garlic clove. I always have garlic. You make sure you stock your pantry, right? That's a big thing in my family. When people get married, the family makes sure the pantry's stocked, which I like more so than the bougie shower gifts. Like, you have a stocked pantry, and then you know what a stocked pantry looks like, and you have things that you use. I thought that was, like, invaluable to have. You're right. It's not just a financial illiteracy. It is literally a life illiteracy. Like we got to fix this. We're going to have more on this week. But in the meantime, today in Stupidity came.
21: Woo-wee. All right. So Chunky Yogurt, he was out there talking.
7: It took me a hot second to figure out who you were talking
21: from
7: about.
21: From the Young Turks.
7: Yeah. Young, doing a lot of heavy lifting there. The guy's like
21: sure
7: 60.
21: Is. Boy. And heavy is the main word there.
7: Yeah.
21: Chunk said this. Listen to this dumb stuff about trans athletes.
22: I'm going to say, go ahead and ride in the race. And if you beat my daughter and it costs her this much out of the 13 cases in the country, and it costs her a little bit because she wanted to get into Yale, but she got into Dartmouth, I'll live with it. Because I'm not checking your genitalia, and I'm not traumatizing you when you're a kid. Okay. I would rather have my daughter come
21: just your daughter will be traumatized, not the
7: and she's going to see a dad who doesn't have the balls to stick up for her. Yeah. That's what she's going to see. Good job. Good job.
21: She won't trust men the rest of her life after this.
7: Yeah, exactly. Good. You just ruined it. You made a Republican, Chunk. You made your kid a Republican. All right, that does it for us today. I hope you have a great rest of your evening. Find us on Substack, Chapter and Verse, YouTube, Facebook, like, and subscribe. I will be back with you tomorrow.
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23: The Beano Extension. I'm Jack Callahan, Fox News. President Trump telling reporters in the Oval Office within the hour the U.S. will not seek to extend the now-expired Memorandum of Understanding with Iran.
24: Iran is in big trouble. They have 300% inflation. The country's a mess, and the military is totally defeated.
23: An Iranian government official telling Reuters, though, Iran will go on the offensive if the U.S. doesn't comply with the MOU within a few weeks. Gas prices, on average, more than 90 cents a gallon higher than a year ago, according to AAA. But Energy Secretary Chris Wright tells Fox News the pump price will come down.
25: We're fixing a 47-year-old problem with this government in Iran and the threat of nuclear weapons. But it does cause some disruption in the short term. Mm-hmm. But President Trump's policies have made us ready for that disruption.
23: The Trump administration is temporarily pausing construction of a controversial border project in the Big Bend National Park in Texas while an on-the-ground evaluation is being done. Project has faced fierce bipartisan opposition, critics saying marring a pristine environmental area and the region's rugged and remote terrain already serves as a deterrent to illegal immigration and smuggling. Opening statements have concluded in the murder trial of Dwayne Davis, the man accused of orchestrating the murder almost 30 years ago of rapper Tupac Shakur in a drive-by shooting. Prosecution citing what it says was an admission in Davis' own memoir. Davis' attorney Michael Saft telling jurors much of that book was made up.
26: The state has just told you what they believe to be the evidence in this case. But really, at the end of the day, you have to ask yourself if what they're saying is really truth or fiction.
23: Davis could face life in prison if he's convicted. An hour before the close, the Dow is down 248 points. The S&P 500 off nearly 31. And NASDAQ is off 65 points. 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

0: from the heart of our nation's capital, Washington, D.C. 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A clear, fresh voice cutting through the noise to tell the truth. It's the Guy Benson Show. 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
1: Great to be with you on a very busy Monday as Alexandria Ocasio-Cortez, they're trying to redefine her as a moderate. Yes, the darling of the DSA, the Democrats Socialists of America, a movement of which AOC says she's still a part of. There's an effort right now to try to rebrand her as a moderate heading into 2028. Great that you are here today on the Guy Benson Show. And you know, Hakeem Jeffries, who's the House Minority Leader, he's now rejecting Medicare for All and a bunch of other DSA positions. But other so-called mainstream Democrats like Andy Beshear, the governor of Kentucky, are now embracing DSA positions, such as abolishing the Electoral College. Oh, yeah. Because if you want to play in that sandbox, even if you're the so-called moderate, the adult in the room, you have to embrace their nutty positions, period. You don't have a choice. You have to. So if Andy Beshear wants to make it out of Kentucky, and I've got news for you, Andy Beshear is not making it out of Kentucky. He's a straight white guy with a pretty blonde wife. He has no chance in this Democrat Party, but he has to then say he wants to abolish the Electoral College. Just like he has to embrace all the other nutty positions, even at the same time, he turns around and says he's rejecting socialism. How did we get to this place? And I know we're hearing a lot about socialism every day. You're hearing the polls saying that it's very popular. I have news for you. It's not that popular. It really isn't. It's popular among Democrats. It's popular among college-educated white liberals who vote Democrat anyway. It's not popular outside of that. It really isn't. So we're all watching as the Democrat Party basically now is consumed by the parasite of the DSA, and the parasite is now taking over the host. I don't know about the electability in general elections, but at the same time, I'm certainly not going to dismiss this because a lot of these people are incredibly charismatic, like Alexandria Ocasio-Cortez, for example. She is. She's very charismatic. AOC, I mean, they love her. And she is, in my opinion right now, the front runner for the Democrats in 2028. I know people say it's Kamala Harris. I don't believe that. I really don't. I don't believe that. I think it's AOC. I think people say Kamala Harris because they want to say, oh, yeah, yeah, she was the nominee last time. It's her turn. She deserves it again. I don't think they really mean it. And people still lie to pollsters. The energy is with AOC. But at the same time, Kamala Harris is also now embracing packing the Supreme Court, abolishing the Electoral College, even though that wouldn't have helped her in the last election because she lost the Electoral College and she lost the popular vote. So why not eliminate the popular vote is my question. The reason why these Democrats are embracing these positions goes back to a woman named Megan Romer. Megan Romer, if you remember, sat down with Fox's very own Shannon Bream for a really interesting interview. And she also sat down with Martha McCallum for a really interesting interview. And, you know, as you go through this and you listen to them check all the boxes of these nutty ideas and nutty positions, you say to yourself, how is it possible that they're breaking through the mainstream of the Democrat Party? Well, I have the answer for you. The answer is they've always been the party that embraces socialism. Going all the way back to Woodrow Wilson, they've embraced socialists in their ranks. They've called it different things over the years. Back when Wilson was around, you know, socialism was not popular in Europe. So they called themselves progressives, not the Teddy Roosevelt progressivism. That was different. No, no, these guys call themselves progressives as they radically expanded the power of the executive and started giving away things for free. And also at the same time, putting in their racist policies like resegregating the military. And they were incredibly anti-Semitic. Sound familiar? It should. And then, of course, they passed that socialist baton to FDR, who passed it to Lyndon Baines Johnson, who passed it to Barack Obama. Well, Bill Clinton, really, with his first attempts at Hillary Care, and then Barack Obama with Obamacare. And that's how we got here today, at this moment right now. So Megan Romer was asked a question by Shannon Bream, and this is cut number six. You know, should establishment Democrats be worried?
2: So should Van Jones and Rahm Emanuel and James Carville and all of the establishment Democrats be worried about DSA plans from within their tent?
3: The establishment Democrats should be worried about the voters and about what the voters think and about what the constituency thinks. And right now they have not been delivering, and our candidates are and have been, and it's resonating with voters.
1: So what do you do if you're Hakeem Jeffries responding to that? What do you do? Hakeem Jeffries, who's the current House Minority Leader, And presumably, if the Democrats retake the House, becomes the Speaker of the House, presumably, but at the same time, he is not the power in the Democrat Party in the House. That's Alexandria Ocasio-Cortez. So what does he do? What does Hakeem Jeffries do? Well, here's cut one.
4: Do Democratic Socialists belong in the Democratic Party, Leader Jeffries?
5: Well, what I can say is that I do not support defunding the police. I do not support open borders. I do not support abolishing the Senate. We're focused on actually solving problems that hardworking American taxpayers want us to solve, which is to lower the high cost of living in a situation where life is far too expensive in this country. That's the Democratic agenda. That's what House Democrats are fighting to achieve.
1: What does that mean? What does that mean, making things more affordable? What is that? Because that's what the socialists are saying. They're all about affordability. They're all about making things affordable for Americans by giving them free stuff, things like Medicare for all. So does Hakeem Jeffries support that? Cut two.
4: Just to be very clear, though, as a Democratic leader in the House, would you vote for or against Medicare for all?
5: I think as you've indicated in your question to me, it's not legislation that I currently am co-sponsoring or that I support.
4: Okay.
5: But we do support the notion that we've got to find a path forward to fix our broken healthcare system and make healthcare affordable for every single American.
1: That's kind of a yes, right? I mean, it's kind of I'm not currently sponsoring the bill, but at the same time, it's very similar to when these guys say, we have a big tent. You know what that means, a big tent? It means socialists are welcome here. And we're handing out popcorn, circus peanuts, and cotton candy, and we're having a great old time. That's right, in our big tent. And when you let guys like Bernie Sanders caucus with Democrats because you want their votes and you're craving just absolute obsession with power, well, what do you expect is going to happen? The squad has been around for years. I mean, AOC has been saying her nutty policies since 2019 about defund the police, abolish prisons, get rid of the Electoral College, calling women menstruating people. She's been using the term Latinx all the way back to 2019. But what do you do now that they've now become the people who are in control of your party? You hem and haw like Hakeem Jeffries, you hem and haw. You go, well, I mean, it's not my bill, but we're welcome to all ideas and we want to look at everything. And so, yeah, ultimately we support Medicare for all. 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Yeah, we do. What about all the other things? What about all the other nutty positions that the Democrat socialists have? Like abolishing the Senate, abolishing the Electoral College, packing the Supreme Court, defunding the Pentagon. Here's some of the policies that Shannon Bream asked Megan Romer about. This is cut seven.
2: Okay, so we're going to put up on the screen a few of the things that are part of your platform. And I want to ask you, just give me sort of a true or false on these. Abolish the Senate.
3: True.
2: Okay, replace the presidency and Supreme Court as we now know them.
3: Yep.
2: Abolish ICE.
3: Absolutely.
2: Abolish borders and give amnesty to anyone currently in the U.S. illegally.
3: As a long-term plan, yep.
2: Defund the Pentagon.
3: Absolutely.
2: Abolish prisons, at least in large part.
3: Yeah, again, that as part of a long-term program, yeah.
2: Okay, so no prisons. Government or public ownership of most large corporations.
3: Yeah, absolutely.
1: All right, now, getting back to Andy Beshear, you're the governor of Kentucky. You're running for president in 2028. You want to be the mainstream moderate guy. So you begin by saying that socialism doesn't work. But at the same time, you're also kind of, you know, playing footsie with them a little bit. And then you're going to embrace some of their more radical positions, which dramatically alter the republic and change our federal government completely and utterly and in a way that we'll never get back again. So here's two clips. Here's the first one of Governor Andy Beshear from over the weekend, cut 16.
6: I believe socialism is a failed experiment, but I do believe that we need to get results for the American people. And I think when you look at Democratic governors, you see those results. I've been proud to create more jobs than any other governor in our history. The average wage of a new job in Kentucky this year is over $32 an hour. We're building affordable housing in Western Kentucky and in Eastern Kentucky on top of abandoned coal mines with solar panels on the top so they're affordable to live in too. People just want to see results, want to believe that life can get better.
1: So then why would you need to abolish the Electoral College? If everything that you're talking about is so wonderful, Why not run for president on that platform and then let the states decide, let the American people decide under our current system of government? The answer is because Andy Beshear can't get through a primary unless he supports the DSA positions. That's why he says, well, I mean, it's a failed experiment, but the but is his way of saying, I'm open to their ideas. It's a big tent, blah, blah, blah, blah, blah. And this is what he said regarding Electoral College, cut 17.
7: I didn't realize you support abolishing the Electoral College, if you're saying direct election of the president and vice president.
6: Yeah, I've said it a number of times. And it's because in Kentucky, we will never see a candidate for president or vice president unless they're from here. Why? Because people just expect that it'll go one way or the other. It's the idea that someone would get elected not just knowing about seven states, but having to earn votes all over the United States. I certainly think it's time.
1: Oh, please. The only states that'll matter are California and New York and a couple of other nutty socialist states in between. Your state will not matter. Nobody will care about Kentucky. The whole reason why we have Electoral College, as you know, because you're smart, because you listen to the Guy Benson show, is to protect the interests of smaller states with less population. We know that. But this is the game. This is the dance. I want to run for president. I'm a Democrat. So I need to play footsie with you people. I need you people to like me. So I'm going to say some things for a general election audience and other things for the primary election audience. And this talking out of both sides of your mouth thing that you're hearing from a lot of people, including AOC right now, is very deliberate. AOC is now trying to rebrand herself as a moderate. And she's getting help, by the way. Democrats are out there going, you know, I mean, when you contrast AOC with some of these other socialists who've won recently, she's pretty moderate. And even AOC's out there saying, you know, woke one was crazy. Cut three.
8: I have a local city councilman that has this saying woke one was crazy.
9: I mean, did the movement go too far with some of those positions? I mean, you briefly supported the idea of defunding the police.
8: I think that
1: she still does.
8: You know, during lockdown, of course, rhetoric in that time is not rhetoric that we would use today.
1: But you used it then, and you guys are still using it today. And in the interview, AOC goes on to say, yes, I'm a member of the Democrat Socialists of Manhattan, of New York City. Now, as if there's a distinction between the local chapter and the national chapter. But this effort to rebrand her as a moderate now, as she heads toward 2028, is something we will unpack for you as we continue along the show here today. And just so you are, if you're playing along at home and you're wondering, you know, is this trend now of mainstream Democrats sounding like the DSA? Is this just kind of an outlier thing? Well, remember something, like I said earlier, Kamala Harris, who was the 2024 Democrat nominee for president, she's now embracing abolishing Electoral College. She's embracing packing the Supreme Court. She's embracing the very positions they have that would radically transform the federal government and radically transform the republic as we know it. Because that is deliberate. That is the point. The entire point of the Democrat Socialists of America movement is to dramatically transform America. It is not simply about giving out free buses or government-run grocery stores. It is about saying this country is an awful place, the patriarchy, white supremacy, blah, blah, blah, and then completely remaking it from the beginning by going back and burning it down, burning down the documents, the foundations of the republic, and then rebuilding it in its socialist wake. That's what they want to do. And that's why they're all out there talking about abolishing ICE. You know why? If you don't have ICE,

0: back to the popular vote issue. You abolish the Electoral College, and you have all these millions of people who are here in this country illegally. There's no process to remove them now. There's no ICE. You give these people the right to vote, and you get them as Democrat voters. And then, yeah, you don't have to worry about pesky little red states like Kentucky, even though they elect Democrat governors. You can just focus on the population centers, and that is not a republic. That is a true democracy, which is what they truly want. There's a reason why we are a constitutional republic. It is to guard against that, and that is what they want to change. It's the Guy Benson Show. It's me, Rich Zeoli, in for Guy. Glad you are here. We got a lot to talk about. We're just getting started.
1: Filling in for Guy Benson, it's Rich Zeoli.
2: The Washington Department of Licensing allowed what most of us consider a death threat against Donald Trump to be on a license plate. 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

0: in for Guy today. Great to have you with us. You know, the whole point about this with the Democrat Socialists of America, because I know we're hearing about this a lot. You might say to yourself, oh, come on, Zioli, it's August, right? It's just nothing to talk about. And we certainly don't want to talk about the WNBA. And I get it. We don't. But no, the reason why we're talking about this is because there's a lot of young people in this country who are, they're scared for their future. They are. They're scared. They worry about AI taking their jobs. They worry about the fact that they can't afford their first home. Now, the reason why they can't afford the first home is an inventory issue. I know this because we bought a bigger house than what we had during COVID, which is probably the worst time to buy, but we needed it. We were having a baby. It was not a baby we planned for, and baby Reagan came along, and we had to upgrade. We had to get a bigger house, and prices are ridiculous because there's not a lot of inventory. There's a reason for that, and something we're going to talk about a little bit later in the show today with our friend Steve Moore, who's a great economist and understands the reason why exactly and what we can do about that. But you think about these young people, and they just came out of college, for a lot of them, in the last couple of years. And in college, they were told by professors, you know, socialism is great. The problem is it just hasn't been tried right. Had all these, you know, genocidal dictators, but if you take that out, otherwise it's great. You know, if you leave aside the famines and the forced abortions, it's really a very, very healthy and successful policy. Then these young people see guys like Mamdani and they're like, wow, you know, I mean, maybe this guy is really the future. He's promising all this stuff and times are tough out there. And I don't know. I mean, maybe we should follow a guy like this. And the question then becomes, is this really the look for the Democrat Party? As John Fetterman screams about this, is Zoran Mamdani really the look? Well, Zoran Mamdani certainly thinks so. He was asked a question by Jonathan Carl in ABC's This Week. You know, are you the poster child? Cut 13.
1: Republicans are going to make you the poster child for the Democratic Party.
2: Let them. We don't have to ask ourselves what life looks like if a socialist wins. I won last November, and over the course of these last 6 months, what we've delivered for working people are the very things we were told were impossible. We've delivered free childcare for two-year-olds for the first time in New York City history. We've delivered tens of millions of dollars back to tenants who were taken advantage of by bad landlords. We've delivered 165,000 potholes being paved. And we've done all of these things while also delivering the lowest recorded crime in our city's history. That's what it looks like to have democratic socialism. And what you're seeing is that New Yorkers experienced this for 6 months and made the decision that they wanted to see more of it on the national stage as well.
0: You know what they're seeing right now? The highest rents in New York City history and the biggest exodus of people in New York City history. That's what they're seeing right now. But hey, make him the face of the party. And remember something, like I said earlier, the Democrat establishment has themselves to blame for this. Because not only did they welcome these people in their ranks, they promoted them. Quick clip, cut 14.
3: I think that she has been so operational and just wonderful. I know it's a joy to work with her, and I think most members think that.
0: That was Nancy Pelosi praising Alexandria Ocasio-Cortez, the leader of the squad. Coming up next, Jonathan Fahey on the plans of the left to make open borders. Don't go away.
4: The Washington Department of Licensing allowed what most of us consider a death threat against Donald Trump to be on a license plate. I'll have the exclusive details today at 3 on the Jason Rantz Show.
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4: Hey, it's Jason Rantz. Summer's here and everyone's on the road enjoying the outdoors. Chelan, Leavenworth, Westport, doesn't matter where you're headed, you're getting there on roads that are a construction nightmare right now. Lane closures, sudden stops on the freeway, detours that dump you into traffic you didn't expect. One second you're cruising, the next you're slamming the brakes because some dude ahead of you didn't see the cones in time. 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
1: It is, and I'm grateful that you are here today on the Guy Benson Show. Thanks for being here, and I'm really excited. Jonathan Fahey is here, former acting ICE director and former federal prosecutor. He's on social media at John for Fairfax. Fahey, I just saw you were on America Reports, man. You're everywhere these days. How you doing, brother?
2: I'm doing great. Thanks for having me.
1: Absolutely. I saw your interview with John, and I guess it was Jackie Heinrich filling in today for Sandra. So you were talking about the Democrats' push for open borders. I want to play a clip for you, and I want to get your take on this. This is Megan Romer, who's the head of the Democrat Socialists of America, when she was talking to Shannon Bream back in July. I want to play two clips for you. Let's start with cut number one.
3: So abolish ICE, would there be any enforcement of immigration laws, or with abolishing the border, we're not enforcing immigration laws, they go away?
4: Yeah, so again, this is part of this longer-term plan, and part of it
3: includes... But if you can get there.
4: Yeah, I mean, if we can get to the place where the U.S. is not destabilizing countries in order to mine them for resources, there will be significantly less migration.
1: All right. Leaving that last part out of it, Jonathan, let me just ask you about the part about abolishing ICE. I mean, you would know better than me, but it seems like if you don't have ICE, there's no way to enforce deportations. Therefore, everybody who's in the country illegally gets to stay. Could that be part of their bigger plan?
2: Yeah, it seems like that's really part of their plan, and they don't really even hide it that much anymore, that they want the illegal aliens to stay and they want them to vote. And the other thing that's, you know, you hear these Democrats a lot saying, well, we're in favor of a secure border, we just don't like what ICE is doing. Well, you can't have both, they're intertwined. So if you basically don't have ICE, then people are going to be flooding over the border because they know the second they get here and lay foot on American soil, they will be in essence de facto citizens. So it would be just total chaos, which I hate to say it, but I think that's what the Democrats actually want. They want basically Biden on steroids, which, you know, that seems to be the way the party is going. And it's really kind of shocking that, you know, the sort of more radical Democrats are saying this, but the other Democrats that are considered mainstream now are still completely extreme on the immigration issue. They don't even support deporting criminals that are in the country, meaning illegal aliens that commit additional crimes against Americans. They want to keep them in the country, and that's a mainstream Democrat position. But this whole thing is, you know, when does it end? Maybe just when we become a third world country and no one wants to come here anymore. But other than that, it just seems like it would be absolutely devastating.
1: And I think when you look at their ideas to abolish Electoral College, for example, and then you have all these millions of people who they can't deport, and they're here, and they become citizens, they become voters, they become Democrat voters. I mean, this is the long-term plan here, absolutely, Jonathan Fahey. And I don't think you can separate the two. When you hear guys like Andy Beshear say we got to abolish Electoral College, and he's supposed to be a so-called mainstream Democrat. So you hear some Democrats say, I want secure borders. I forget, I think it was Ro Khanna who said this over the weekend. I want secure borders, so I support Border Patrol, but I don't support ICE. I want to get rid of ICE. So that basically then says the quiet part out loud. Everybody who's here gets to stay. Ultimately, you get the vote. And ultimately, you get to vote for Democrats. And ultimately, you help Democrats win the popular vote. And since there's no Electoral College, you help elect Democrats to the White House.
2: Exactly. And you get rid of the Supreme Court and you get rid of the Senate in essence, because I'm sure the next step would be, well, we can't just have two senators for each state, because that's not fair to the other states, just like the Electoral College is unfair. It's the same principle. So everything just falls apart. And, you know, it's interesting if you look at this, and I think we all know and most of the listeners know, the Democrats fight harder on against voter ID than on any issue. They will give up anything other than voter ID, which is just astonishing if you think about it, because they always say there's no cheating and everything. And if that were the case, this would be the easiest thing for them to give up, right? Say, well, it doesn't have, there's no cheating anyway. Of course, we'll give you voter ID. But it's funny, they will fight that harder than any other issue. And these things all come together is bring in lots of illegals, let them get them voting, or formally amnestize them and get them, make them citizens and get them voting. But they believe they get 70% of illegal aliens plus voting for them, and it's their long-term play. And they basically traded the middle class, the working class, for illegal alien voters, and that's the play they've made, because everything they push benefits illegal aliens. They never do anything that helps the middle class, the working class, which is who they always claim they stand for.
1: You know, Jonathan, my state of New Jersey, as you know, had that little software glitch, and I'm using air quotes for that, where 6,600 non-citizens were registered to vote, 400 ultimately ended up voting. The numbers are probably higher, but that's what they're telling us now. A big part of the reason why is because the former governor, Phil Murphy, said we're going to have driver's licenses for illegals. And at the same time, that's where you also get registered to vote. So, you know, that's also the kind of thing you could say it's a glitch, but it's certainly a glitch that seems to favor Democrats.
2: Yeah, glitches and things like that are always, you know, always favor Democrats,
1: right?
2: Or things in the news that come out a certain way against Republicans. It's just coincidentally they always unfold a certain way. But I think the biggest issue with New Jersey, and I think the Democrats and the media have done a good job of hiding it, they're trying to portray this as just this certain number that was of illegals that were part of this glitch. They never talked about the real issue, which is the illegal alien honor system, which is our voting system. All you have to do if you're an illegal alien is you get your driver's license, claim you're an American citizen, and you get to vote. And there's no way to check up on that. And when the federal government tries to check up on that, again, they fight it tooth and nail. So that's the real issue, the unknown number of illegal aliens that just decide, well, hey, if you're here getting every other benefit, why not check off the voting benefit too? And there's nothing to enforce that. There's no safeguards when people say they're a citizen to check it off to look for verification. And that's sort of almost gotten lost in this issue, because that's I can't even imagine. It's, I'm sure, tenfold the number, at least in that category.
1: Jonathan Fahey is with me, former acting ICE director and former federal prosecutor. Those are some really staggering numbers that you break down for us, Jonathan. And, you know, as you think about that, and you think about the Democrat National Committee officially approving a resolution saying they want to abolish ICE. So it's not just now outliers in the party, or it's now official party policy. And then you've got, again, more mainstream Democrats, like in New York, Kathy Hochul, uniting with Zora Mamdani against ICE, pledging legal funding for migrant children. So they're playing the child card here to say, you know, ICE is cruel, ICE is mean. We've heard this now so many times, but I guess they think it works for them.
2: Yeah, I think they think it works for them. And again, this is complete nonsense that, you know, whenever it's the children involved, there's never any of this, well, why are there children coming to our border? Because, you know, Democrats encourage that, or
1: right,
2: their families encourage that. So that, you know, who's really responsible for this? And this idea that if you come here illegally and bring children with you, you should somehow get to stay in our country and become a citizen is really not only insane, but it's entirely unworkable other than under the Democrat system. But yeah, you it's good that you brought up, you know, Kathy Hochul, because she'll say things like, I don't support defunding ICE, but remember, 7,000 people that ICE had detainers on last year, people that committed crimes in New York, they released them back into the community rather than turn them over to ICE. And she's eliminated these 287G program, would allow localities to basically turn over criminals to ICE. So everything she has done has made it basically hard or in best case scenario for her, impossible to deport people. So, but she's trying to walk this line that she's somehow not against defunding, or that she's not in favor of defunding ICE, but it really is the same thing. It's de facto defunding or preventing them from doing their job. So, you know, there is no mainstream Democrat left anymore, save John Fetterman. They all want mass amnesty for everyone here, and they want to reopen the border. And if they get power again in 2028, you know, look out, because they're going to be coming, even as we saw from Biden when they were coming over wearing the Biden-Harris shirts. Remember when Biden got elected? It was insane. But the illegal aliens know if the Democrats win, they will get amnesty.
1: Yeah, they will. They will get amnesty, no doubt about that. Jonathan Fahey's with me. It's great to have him on the show today. So, you know, as we think about that, Ben, I'm going to play a clip for you. This is Tom Homan talking about the success of ICE right now. And it's like every time he comes out and talks about the success, you know that they're ready to then do something to try to make ICE look bad. I do believe the majority of Americans still support ICE, and that's why President Trump won all seven swing states in the Electoral College, because they, you know, we do want secure borders in this country. We're a nation of laws. We do want that. But every time there's good statistics out, whether it's lower crime, as Cash Patel talked about, and I'll get your thoughts on that in a second, or it's success of ICE, they come out and they try to deliberately do something to make ICE look bad. So here's Tom Homan, cut 41.
5: If they look at the results of what ICE has done, right? Yet record numbers of arrest deportation. In June, ICE arrested more illegal aliens than any time in the history of the agency. July, we blew June out of the water. August is going to be the same thing. And people need to remember, just short of 70% of everybody we arrest is a criminal. So we're removing hundreds of thousands of criminals from their neighborhoods, making their neighborhoods safe again. But they can have an answer to abolishing ICE. Okay, ICE just found 151,000 missing children that were smuggled during the Biden administration. They lost track of. Some of these children were victims of sex trafficking. Some were forced into labor.
1: Some of them were sex trafficked and forced into labor. Jonathan, how come we don't hear more about that from the left? They never seem to care about the victims of human trafficking. They never seem to care about these kids. I mean, the Biden administration, their New York Times reported what? I mean, like over 400,000 kids that had gone missing. This administration's done a great job of trying to find those children, but I just don't hear the advocates out there asking any of those questions.
2: Yeah, because we know they don't care. And that's really, you know, just brings up sort of their hypocrisy when they're talking about families being separated and things like that. It's like there are hundreds of thousands of people that they let in the country, put them with sponsors that they didn't know who they were and didn't verify, knowing that a significant number would have ended up victims of crime. And they didn't care, and nor will they ever care. And it's just the same thing if you look at, you know, the Lake and Riley and Sheridan Gorman. The left never says anything about that. They won't even dignify these crime victims that lost their daughters because it doesn't fit their narratives. I mean, remember, like, J.B. Pritzker took, like, I think 4 or 5 days to give, like, some, you know, generic platitudinal condolence to Sheridan Gorman's family after getting public pressure. But, you know, when it's the other side, when it's something that ICE does bad, they don't take 10 seconds to look at the facts before they get out there and make a statement. And, you know, I think it all just comes down to which we all know is their agenda is massive illegal immigration, massive amnesty, and they couldn't care less if their victims involved in it, whether they're sex trafficked or anything else. Their greater goal, the end justifying the means, is that, you know, mass amnesty agenda. And it's just shocking how little they care and how many people have been harmed and will be harmed for them to achieve it.
1: Yeah, I think that is such a great point that you make. I mean, they don't care about, you know, about these victims. It really is heartbreaking. I got to ask you, I want to switch gears just a little bit, because there was an announcement by the Attorney General Todd Blanche, the final rule to restore federal firearm rights for people who had been convicted of a crime or who were prohibited from possessing firearms. They're able to apply for restoration of their federal firearm rights. The Attorney General saying Second Amendment is not a second class right, and the federal government should not permanently deprive Americans of a constitutional right without regard to whether they possess or pose a danger to public safety. I think this is a big win for the Second Amendment. It's a big win for liberty. And certainly, you know, if you committed a crime and you paid for that, you should be able to get your rights back, in my opinion.
2: Yeah, I agree with you. And, you know, a lot of states do this as well. And I think, you know, President Trump looking at this issue and looking at pardon issues, sort of commutation issues generally, people should get the opportunity once they've paid their debt, they're no longer a danger. They should get the opportunity to reintegrate themselves in society. And generally, it's funny, Democrats a lot of times agree with that. But then when it comes to the Second Amendment, they don't. But yeah, if somebody is safe, they've paid their debt for whatever their crime was, it does seem perfectly reasonable to allow them to, again, get fully integrated back into society and get the rights and the responsibilities they have as part of that.
1: Yeah, and I'll just make a point that there are some categories where you can't get your rights back. You cannot. Violent felons, registered sex offenders, illegal aliens, and others who present an ongoing danger. I mean, again, common sense, right?
2: Exactly. Yes, common sense, and it's good for society. You don't want people that are, you know, permanently, like, you know, I think what the quote you played about or you discussed was, you know, second class citizens or second class rights. It's like, this is a right as an American, and you should be able to get that again. And again, look at this administration and look how much, you know, I think you're alluding to how much crime has gone down. They're very focused on crime and safety. They've done a great job on it. So I don't think this will make anyone less safe by doing so.
1: Jonathan Fahey, former acting ICE director and former federal prosecutor. Follow him at John for Fairfax. Thanks, my friend. Appreciate it.
2: Thank you.
1: Coming up on the Guy Benson Show, a tragic death in Hollywood. What do we know? We'll find out. Don't go away.
0: Miss a minute. Miss a lot. The Guy Benson Show.
6: The Washington Department of Licensing allowed what most of us consider a death threat against Donald Trump to be on a license plate. I'll have the exclusive details today at 3 on the Jason Rant Show.
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0: morning, producer Christine. Hey, Cookie, give us the latest on Hayden Panettiere. It was a very tragic news to wake up to today. I actually saw it late last night. I saw Variety had a breaking news story about it. You read her book. You followed her career.
1: Yes, I actually, it's just crazy that this happened. I just finished her book last month. And I remember picking it up and going, do I want to read this? Do I not? And I started to read it and I got hooked. And you could just tell, like, throughout her life, she was still in a very sad place. She's had a lot of stuff go wrong for her and a lot of stuff that she did herself to herself. But you could just tell by when I was done with the book, she's probably not healed the way she probably thought. And if you go and listen to some of the interviews she just did on her book tour, you could tell, I think something was still a little off. And the latest is she passed away yesterday in Greenville, South Carolina. People close to that area, or, you know, by her apartment or whoever's apartment she was at, noticed that there was a box of Narcan right next to her on the couch. And I think they're pretty much saying that this was, you know, an overdose, and multiple attempts of CPR efforts were tried and nothing could work. And she was going to be 37 years old on Friday. So, wow. Yeah, it's sad. She has a daughter who lives in, I believe she was living in the Ukraine until the war. And then she lives in Germany now. But she had lost custody of her daughter many, many years ago. She had very, very severe postpartum depression that also she had alcoholism issues. So she's, you know, you never know what's going on behind closed doors. And also, like, this is definitely something that you look at and you say, life is short. You got to make the best of it.
0: Yeah. And, you know, Christine, you look at her from the periphery and you're like, oh, my God, this woman has everything, yeah. Right? She's beautiful, beautiful, successful career. She was in Heroes. She started out in We Are Titans when she was a kid.
1: Yep.
0: But she talked about that when she gave an interview to Fox News Digital. I read that. And she said, you know, being a child actor, a lot of pressure with that.
1: It is a lot of pressure, and she talks about that in the book, that she just wanted to be perfect, really, for her mother, because her mother was her manager. And you've heard these stories a lot about momagers and having issues, but I don't think her and her mother were even speaking. I don't think they weren't at the time of the book. So,
0: well, keep following it for us. We'll talk more about this as the show progresses and more details come out. We have a big 4 o'clock hour. Liz Peek's going to join us here on The Guy Benson Show. Don't go away.

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3: Letting the MOU end. I'm Jack Callahan, Fox News. President Trump says the U.S. will not seek an extension to the 60-day ceasefire with Iran that was designed to give peace talks a chance. The president telling reporters in the Oval Office this afternoon Iran wants a deal.
4: But they're not going to make the kind of a deal that I feel is necessary. Look, we're in there for one reason. Iran cannot have a nuclear weapon. You understand that? Iran cannot have a nuclear weapon. And they won't have a nuclear weapon.
3: President claimed that oil prices are coming down and will continue to unless we decide to do something far more drastic than we're doing. The president's Mideast envoy Jared Kushner met for several hours today with Israel's Prime Minister Netanyahu about the future of Gaza. Kushner telling Fox News,
5: we had a very, very good meeting. We were there for almost 4 hours with him and his team going through all the different details. I think there were some valid concerns that they raised that we were able to address. And we were able to go through some of the misunderstandings and misinformation that's been out.
3: Netanyahu had previously rejected Israel's withdrawal from Gaza as proposed by the president's peace board until Hamas has been fully disarmed. The state murder trial of admitted killer Luigi Mangione will not begin next month as scheduled. A New York state judge has scheduled a hearing for October 9th on Mangione's bid to have the charges thrown out. He contends his guilty plea last week to federal charges in the death of United Healthcare CEO Brian Thompson would make a state trial double jeopardy, which is unconstitutional. Opening statements have been heard and testimony begun in the trial of Dwayne Davis, charged with murder and the death of rapper Tupac Shakur 3 decades ago in a drive-by shooting in Las Vegas. Davis is not accused of pulling the trigger, but of hiring the gunman and supplying the weapon. Stocks at the close, the Dow unofficially down 272 points. 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

0: The civil authorities have issued a child abduction emergency for all of Washington beginning at 1:03 p.m. and ending at 2:03 p.m. The Washington State Patrol, on behalf of Clark County Sheriff's Office, has issued an Amber Alert for a 7-month-old. Victim is a 7-month-old male named Marcelo Martinez. Victim is 24 inches tall, weighs 16 pounds, has brown hair, brown eyes, wearing a blue uneasy saying grandmas are the best in Yuan. They were last seen on August 16, 2026, 5 o'clock. They are in the company of Raul Martinez, a 37-year-old male, who is 5 feet 6 inches, weighing 180 pounds with brown hair, brown eyes and wearing tight sweatpants, white shirt, and a blue/green jacket. There is no associated vehicle, but vehicle may have evidence taped on it. If you have information, please call 911.
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3: 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I'll have the exclusive details today at 3 on the Jason Rance Show.
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0: The Washington Department of Licensing allowed what most of us consider a death threat against Donald Trump to be on a license plate. I'll have the exclusive details today at 3 on the Jason Rance Show.
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3: Hey, it's Jason Rantz. Summer's here and everyone's on the road enjoying the outdoors. Chelan, Leavenworth, Westport, doesn't matter where you're headed, you're getting there on roads that are a construction nightmare right now. Lane closures, sudden stops on the freeway, detours that dump you into traffic you didn't expect. One second you're cruising, the next you're slamming the brakes because some dude ahead of you didn't see the cones in time. 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

0: Benson Show with me, Rich Zeoli, filling in for Guy. Steve, I want to ask you about AI and the push to regulate artificial intelligence. Where do you come down on this? What do you want to see?
1: Well, I mean, look, I know the country's really divided on this issue, as you know, and some people feel very strongly against AI and data centers, and some people for it. I'll simply say this, that, you know, AI is the future. It is coming one way or the other, and we're going to see amazing changes. You know, we're going to see, with respect to, for example, healthcare, the health improvements that we're going to see from this new technology, absolutely spectacular. We're literally going to be within 10 years of having a cure for cancer. We will literally, they have technology now that can give sight to the blind. People in wheelchairs will be able to walk again. I mean, it is really amazing the health aspects of this, and that's just one little example. All of the drudgery work in the future, you know, will be done by robots. As I mentioned, you know, we can build houses now with robots, which would be an amazing thing. So it'll make sure that everyone will be able to build, to afford a very, very nice home. It's coming. We are in an Indianapolis 500 race against the Chinese to get there first, because whether you like this stuff or not, it is coming, and we certainly don't want China and the leaders in Beijing to have control of it.

0: One other thing to think about, because last week I visited the data center for the first time. Have you ever been to a data center?
1: I have, actually, yes.
0: They're pretty amazing. You know, mm-hmm. they're technologically incredible sort of warehouses that and people don't really, I bet if you just ask the average person, what do you think a data center is? A lot of people don't really know what they are. Let me just put it very simply. If you want your cell phone to work, if you want the internet to work, if you want your GPS system to work, if you want our radar systems to work so that we can keep our enemies away, we need data centers, and we're going to need a lot more of them. So I see this as a positive thing. I know people are worried about it. One last thing. I do not believe that these tech companies should build data centers in communities that don't want them. If a community says, we don't want it here, then don't build it there.
1: Right. Yeah, no, I agree. To the point, though, about robots building houses, I could hear AOC on the campaign trail say, we're not going to let robots build houses. We're going to let you build houses. Stop AI, stop data centers, because that's what you're hearing from a lot of these candidates right now.
0: Right. And that would sort of be like saying, you know, one of the greatest technological breakthroughs, you know, of history was an invention that displaced about 20 out of 100 Americans. And that, you know what that was?
1: The car.
0: Well, the car. Well, actually, more the farm, the tractor. The tractor, because mm-hmm. before we had the farm tractors, we had 25 out of every 100 Americans working in agriculture fields picking fruit and vegetables. Now we have about 2 out of 100 doing it. They produce about 10 times more food, and the price has gone down, et cetera. So these are just natural technological improvements that will make life on Earth better. But look, I understand people are worried about it. If, you know, people are worried about their jobs. How will it impact the jobs of the future? Well, the one thing I would say for sure is make sure you got a skill. You know, you make sure our young kids aren't graduating with philosophy degrees or gender study degrees or something like that, but something that's useful, because if you've got a useful skill, you can find a job.
1: Well, and you pointed out, though, on X, I think it was today or maybe it was a couple of days ago, Stephen Moore, that a lot of these kids can't do basic calculus right now. They can't even do basic math, let alone calculus.
0: It's so bad. It's scary, actually. And this is such an indictment, Rich, of our education system in America that we have a lot of the college kids can't do basic math. Their reading skills are way behind. Partly that's because of what happened with the tragedy of COVID, where we stupidly shut down our schools, and a lot of kids lost a year to a year and a half of schooling. But I'm one of these people. So let's let parents decide where the kids go to school, not the government. And there are a lot of great private schools, Success Academy, where 80% of the kids are going on to college, even from low income families. There's no reason we can't have academic excellence and excellent skills for schools for every American.
1: Well said, my friend. Well said. I agree with you 100%. Follow him on X at Stephen Moore. I appreciate your time today, Steve. Thank you so much for joining us here on The Guy Benson Show.
0: Okay. Thanks, Rich.
1: We'll be right back. More to come. Don't go away. There's breaking news all over the place. Appreciate you being here.
2: The Washington Department of Licensing allowed what most of us consider a death threat against Donald Trump to be on a license plate. I'll have the exclusive details today at 3 on The Jason Rant Show.
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2: No doubt it is the audience's favorite part of the show, Christine. And it's great to have you here, Cookie. Of course, all day we've been talking about lots of some heavy stuff, too, with the death of Hayden Panettiere. So now we need to lighten things up a little bit, don't you think?
1: Oh, sure.
2: By talking about parents getting arrested for their kids playing outside.
1: Really? A nice light topic.
2: Gosh. It's a nice light topic to end on a Monday in August. No, but for real, I mean, this is a crazy story. And you have kids, I have kids, we're both parents. So I thought this would be a good thing to chat about. Joelle's lucky he doesn't have kids, as far as I know. Do you have kids, Joelle?
3: No, not yet.
2: Okay.
3: Got a long
2: as
3: way to go.
2: As far as you know, you
3: yeah,
2: don't
3: right.
2: have kids. Right.
1: Rich!
2: Well, I'm just saying. My point is that when we have kids, we have to think about these things differently. But what I don't want to think about is my 12-year-old son at the park with his friends and then the cops showing up at my door, Christine.
1: Yeah, so, okay. I'm torn on this because I'm a little bit, what would you say, stage 5 clinger with my mm-hmm. daughter.
2: Are you a helicopter mom, Christine?
1: Helicopter mom.
2: Oh, I knew it. I could see the blades right from the control room.
1: Uh-huh. The running joke was Guy said to me last year, he's like, you need to be able to let Megan cross the street on her own. Because she hadn't really done that and she was going to be 13.
2: Mm-hmm. And you said, I will when she's 18?
1: Well, no, we let her bike ride a little bit more now. She's allowed to go down a few streets. Her and her friends can go to the park, but, you know, I'm tracking her, obviously. And
2: Wait. When you say tracking her, do you have an actual tracker on your daughter?
1: Not yet. No, I have to find my phone.
2: It hasn't arrived yet. Since I ordered it on Amazon, it's just going to be here tomorrow. But
1: I was thinking about putting, like, what is the air tags in her backpack mm-hmm. for school, just so I can figure out where she is. I get scared. I do. I'm a little scaredy cat. So actually, I mean, this is taking it a little to the side of this topic, but on Saturday, we let her and her best friend go to the school carnival by herself.
2: Whoa.
1: I freaked the entire time she was there. And I kept asking Bobby, can we go get her now? Should we go get her now? Do you think she's having fun? But do you think she's okay? Should we go get her now? And then he got so annoyed, he finally just left on his own to go get her. Because he's like, your mother's not going to stop until you come home.
2: So she was there for like 5 minutes and didn't go on any rides or eat cotton candy or anything?
1: She got on, she said 4 rides.
2: 4 rides. They were baby rides, like, you know, just spinning bugs, but no big deal.
1: Little tilt-a-whirl. Yeah, I got to loosen up. I know I do, because she's going into 8th grade. Mm-hmm. So, and I just had a mother, one of my very good friends, call me this morning to ask for my advice because her 13-year-old daughter and another friend snuck out of the house this past weekend at 1 in the morning and walked to 7-Eleven to get Slurpees.
2: Wow.
1: And the only reason she got caught was she put it on her Snapchat and the mother found it.
2: I thought Snapchat's the one that disappears after a few seconds. Isn't that the app?
1: I think it disappears after 24 hours.
2: Okay. And why 7-Eleven? Was there not a Wawa closer to her house? Is that the reason?
1: Rich, thank you for bringing up Wawa. Now we're really off the rails here. Mm-hmm. People do not understand the greatness of Wawa.
2: Yeah.
1: Like, my husband thinks it's gross. Like, if I say that we're going to the beach, I'm like, let's go get subs from Wawa. He wouldn't even entertain the idea. Now, we do have a Wawa. It's not in walking distance, but we only have one. I grew up in Central Jersey where Wawas were everywhere. Mm-hmm. And I just
2: so then
1: loved
2: you know
1: them.
2: they're hoagies, not subs, right?
1: Well,
2: you know that.
1: That's a Philly thing for you.
2: Well, that's what they call them. They call them hoagies.
1: Do they?
2: Yes.
1: Okay.
2: Yes.
1: I don't call them hoagies.
2: Even Joelle knows that.
1: Joelle,
2: come on.
1: You don't say hoagie.
3: I don't, but I know. Listen, I got to keep my street cred up, all right?
1: Hoagie?
3: No, I don't.
1: Is your street cred?
2: Look, I grew up in North Jersey, not South Jersey. I happen to live in South Jersey now, but I grew up in North. So I had a change, too. When I went into Wawa for the first time and I said, can I get a sub? And they looked at me like, you want a sub, like a submarine? What are you looking for here? I said a hoagie, and I didn't like it, but now I'm used to it. So now I, you know, get my Italian hoagie. You don't actually talk to anybody, though. It's all computerized nowadays.
1: Oh, really?
2: Mm-hmm, at Wawa, yeah.
1: Oh.
2: And there's a thing where if you see the goose fly and you hit that on the screen, it shows you all the specials they have. Just a little tip for people, yeah.
1: Maybe I'll go take a ride to Wawa tonight. I really know how to live.
2: We could all use some Italian hoagies. Maybe I should bring some in the next time I'm with you guys,
1: which is tomorrow. That's a good idea.
2: All right, maybe
1: should we
2: I'll
1: go back to the topic we were supposed to
2: talk about? So kids being on their own and parents getting in trouble in states like Maryland, Kansas, and even Pennsylvania, the cops have been called. 13 states have either created new, less restrictive child neglect laws or amended existing ones. There's a bipartisan federal bill called the Promoting Childhood Independence and Resilience Act was introduced in the House of Representatives in May. Christine, I don't think the federal government should get involved in this, but I also don't think states should be locking up parents for letting kids be parents. When we were kids, we rode our bikes. We were out till it was dark. I remember my mother used to just start yelling out the window. We drank out of hoses. We didn't have water bottles. Somehow we survived.
1: Oh, the water thing gets me all the time. These kids, for some reason, need to be hydrated like 24/7. Megan, I don't know why they're so concerned with their hydration at this age, but Megan, we must have, what are those, Stanleys, Owala, whatever. Mm-hmm. We must have 20 to 30 of them. And she has one with her at all times. I'm not sure at her age I even drank water at all. Yeah. It was usually just like the iced tea with, remember the packets?
2: Of course.
1: Oh,
2: or maybe the little thing of milk they gave you with lunch.
1: Like a high C, you know.
2: But if I was thirsty, I would go to the water fountain and I would drink water from the fountain. So they would never.
1: She's like, that's gross, Mom.
2: I know. My six-year-old Reagan left her water bottle at home, and I dropped them off at summer camp. And she goes, Dad, I don't have my water bottle. I said, well, honey, they have water fountains there. She goes, ew, I'm not drinking out of that. I'm like, what do they think comes out of there? Like green sludge? I mean, it's still water, but they're so used to having filtered water, triple osmosis filtered water in their water bottles, their Stanleys and their Owalas. They could if these kids drank from a hose today, Christine, they would drop.
1: Never, ever. Actually, I'm going to do that. I'm going to ask Megan, would you drink from a hose? I think she would look like I have five heads on. But let me ask you something, Rich. Did you go drop the water bottle?
2: No, I specifically did not. My wife wanted to, and I said no. She will survive.
1: Cruel.
2: It's not, we didn't drop her at desert camp. It's not, you know,
1: try
2: to make it alive through the Sahara. It's freaking summer camp at the school. You know what I mean? They're indoors. They're playing. They're doing arts and crafts. And there's water fountains. There's restrooms. No.
1: I would have dropped the water bottle.
2: Of course you would have. And a canteen. And
1: some
2: and
1: extra
2: the water
1: for the
2: would
1: friends.
2: Have been filtered and pH balanced, right?
1: Yeah, Megan's a little bougie. We raised a little bougie girl, but she's a great girl. So I'm very excited to see how this all works out when she gets older. But no, I don't think she'd be charged with a crime. Now, if you left your five-year-old drop her or him off at the park and said, toodaloo, have fun on the swings, yeah, you should probably get a little slap on the wrist or something should happen to you, you know. But if it's, 12-year-old kids hanging out? Come on.
2: Yeah.
1: You're gonna have fun.
2: There's a woman named Lenore Skenazy. She's the leader of the Free Range Kids movement, and she's been talking about this for years. I've had her on my show a few times, too. She writes for Reason.com, and she's talked about this, and she's created this whole movement, which is to let kids be kids and to let them have childhood independence. Of course, the counter to that is the kids will get kidnapped. I don't think that's going to be the issue. I don't worry about kidnappers as much as Well, of course you do. You worry about kidnappers, the boogeyman, like right behind a bush is a pedophile ready to jump out.
1: Yes,
2: that's what you,
1: because that's true. I mean, I fall asleep Dateline in 48 hours. I know what's going on.
2: That's your problem. You focus on those shows and they only show you that stuff, Christine.
1: Well, also don't forget I work in the news. I see the worst of the worst. But no, the running joke used to be with Megan when she was younger. I'm like, Megan, if you see a white van, what do you do? And she ducked. Like she would drop to the ground.
2: Well, I tell my kids, if you see a white van, ask the guy if he can come to the house and give me an estimate because I need painting, plumbing, roof. Let me ask you this now. I went to Costco yesterday and there's Halloween decorations out and costumes, which I think is a disgrace.
1: Nope. Very
2: too
1: excited.
2: Too early, right?
1: No, I'm so excited. I'm decorating.
2: No.
1: I'm doing fall, the whole house.
2: Now it's August. Summer's not over, Christine.
1: Yeah, but once pumpkin spice comes out at Starbucks, it's game on. I'm very, very excited. My husband does not know that. Sorry, Bobby, but the whole house will be decorated for fall by Sunday.
2: Bobby, I'm so sorry. So when do you decorate for Christmas? Like September 15th?
1: No, November 1st.
2: Oh, okay.
1: I do wait through Halloween because we have the decorations up, but on November 1st, that weekend, the whole house is Christmased.
2: Well, let me ask you this. When it comes to Halloween, do you check your kids' Halloween candy?
1: Oh, yeah, of course. Rich, did you just not hear the whole I'm a psycho mom part?
2: Well, this is where you and I have a lot in common, Christine. I also check my kids' Halloween candy.
1: I think you have to. I remember growing up.
2: Do you know why I do it, though?
1: For needles?
2: To get the best candy. Oh. I want the best candy. They can get the little fruity scraps and the Laffy Taffy. I want the good stuff, the dark chocolate stuff. So I go through and I'm like, checking for needles and Tylenol, and then I take the goods.
1: See, I'm very lucky. My daughter does not eat chocolate at all. So she's a little weird on some of the, like, she won't eat cake. She doesn't eat, like, donuts. Like, on birthday cakes at parties, she will not eat cake. Does not like any type of chocolate. So she'll make piles for me and be like, here, Mommy, this is yours.
2: She's going to go to college and start snorting Fun Dip. All right, that's the show. Oh, thank you for listening to the Guy Benson Show. Kids rebel, Christine. It's what they do. She's going to be injecting herself with Twinkies. All right, listen, we'll be back tomorrow. It's me, Rich Izzioli, in for Guy. Thanks for hanging out with us, and we'll see you tomorrow.
1: Sorry, Bobby, but the whole house will be decorated for fall by Sunday.
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7: The conversations are positive. I'm Lisa Lucera, Fox News. But Special Envoy Jared Kushner says so far there's no breakthrough in negotiations between the U.S. and Iran.
8: Right now, they're not showing any interest in doing something that makes sense for us.
7: The deadline for the Memorandum of Understanding with Iran expires today. Talks remain hung up over the Strait of Hormuz, which has been largely closed as Iran continues to attack ships that attempt to go through the critical waterway. Kushner also met with Israeli Prime Minister Benjamin Netanyahu as they negotiate a ceasefire between Israel and Hamas, Israel calling for the group to disarm before reconstruction of Gaza can begin. A scheduling change delays the beginning of the Luigi Mangione state trial for the murder of a healthcare CEO.
9: Mangione's state case in New York will not get underway September 8th as previously scheduled. State Justice Gregory Caro is being urged by Mangione's defense team to dismiss murder and weapons counts. It comes after last week's federal proceeding where Mangione pleaded guilty to stalking charges. The defense argues the state trial would amount to being tried twice for the same crime or double jeopardy, which is prohibited. The Manhattan DA and Mangione's defense will submit motions in October. Mangione's next court appearance, December 10th.
7: Fox's Gernal Scott in New York. Customs and Border Protection has paused construction of a controversial border project in Big Bend National Park after bipartisan opposition by critics who say it's destroying a pristine environmental area and that the terrain already serves as a deterrent to migrants and smugglers. CBP head Rodney Scott says construction will be halted until he visits and conducts an evaluation. Wall Street, the Dow lost 272. 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
16: 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We got a ton to get to this hour. It turns out we live in a very small world. Someone who had their car hit, allegedly, by the House Democrat, Krista Perez, turns out he's a listener. And he will stop by to tell us what he experienced and whether or not Krista Perez has his vote. I'm a guess she's not going to get his vote. But first, speaking of driving, maybe irresponsibly, that's what's trending, brought to you by the Sunset Auto Family.
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16: We have the story up right now at SeattleRed.com. Most normal people at this point understand what the term 8647 means. I mean, there's some people who want to pretend that they don't know what it means, that it's not very clearly a threat against the president and being used in a way with the intent of either threatening the president or trolling the president with a threat. Now, I don't think everyone who uses the term is a literal danger to the president, but we understand the inappropriate nature of 8647. Now, you have, under certain circumstances, the right to say 8647. Again, it kind of depends on the context. But in Washington state, turns out you're not supposed to have that as a personalized license plate. And yet, the Department of Licensing issued a personalized plate that spells out 8647, despite the fact that having a personalized plate is supposed to go through a human sensor. Let's call it that. They're supposed to look all this up before deciding that this is an appropriate license plate. Now, the plate itself that has been driving in North Seattle spells 6 out, but then has the number 8 and 47. So it says the number 8, then S-I-X, then the number 47. So the intent is pretty clear. Now, you might say, Jason, how do you know this is a political person at all? I think that's fair, right? I mean, it could mean all sorts of different things. Or there could be enough question for me to say, well, I can't definitively say that this person knows what it means. Okay, fair enough. But I am looking at a photo of the car that someone took and gave to us. Next to the 8647 personalized license plate, there's a bunch of stickers that say no ICE, arrest Geo Group, something about Donald Trump making money off of toilets or something. It says DJ Drumpf eats from a gold toilet. Is it fair to say we don't have to question his political ideology? Is that a fair assessment we can all just agree with? Now, the reason why I find this interesting is not because I think this individual driver, who seems crazy, frankly, but not because he means harm to the president. Like, pushing all of that aside, I know that this is just simply against the rules. And so I reached out to the Department of Licensing and I asked them, look, this is supposed to go through a human review. Are you telling me that this went through a human review and is permissible under the rules? Because I know that you're not supposed to put things that aren't even considered threatening, but insulting or negative towards individual politicians. You're not supposed to have that up on your license. And dare I argue that if this were something that made fun of Joe Biden, it would not have been given the green light. Now, according to the spokesperson, they said all applications are reviewed and processed by a staff member. So in other words, this was not a computer error, right? This was a state employee who read 8647, considered it, and was all like, all good. All good. They said, we review for all possible readings or inferences, including in reverse, as seen in a rearview mirror. Part of the DOL HQ review is using the Urban Dictionary to find slang and alternative meanings when staff question the configuration. I guess they didn't question the configuration of this one. They say they examine every possible reading of a requested configuration, flip all the characters so they can review it, blah, blah, blah, blah, blah. Even crowdfunding or crowdsourcing what the term might mean. And yet, this somehow didn't catch the attention of the individual who reviewed it. And the most telling part came in how long it took them to respond to my question. So I had this story for a while. And I reached out to the DOL because I was like, hey, I'd like some basic information before I go ahead and put this all out. They did confirm, by the way, that they are responsible for it. It went out in April of this year. So it's been driving for, what was that, six-ish months or so? They said, we haven't received any complaints. We did, however, review the plate and late last week determined it does not meet the rule. We sent a letter to the plate owner on Monday canceling the plate. I think that driver's going to find our article and you're going to blame me. Fair enough. I guess I'm responsible. But here's what was telling. I emailed them asking about this on August 5th. Today is 17th. So I emailed them on August 5th. They got back to me actually rather quickly, say, hey, we're confirming receipt of your email. We're going to get back to you soon. The next day I sent a follow-up that said, we're going to get you an answer. And this was like on a Friday. We're going to get you an answer the early part of next week. It's like, okay, fair enough. I sent the email, I think, late in the evening or later in the afternoon. I think I was off the next day anyway. So it's okay. I can wait until Monday. I doubt anyone else has this story. Monday comes, no response. Tuesday comes, no response. I'm like, hey, just following up. And then all of a sudden they're like, oh, we expect to get you an answer by the end of the week. I'm like, whoa. What's going on? You said something completely different twice now. What gives? And then they didn't get back to me. And so finally I asked again. And this was on Friday of last week. Yeah. Hey, guys, can I get an update? And then they gave everything. And I learned that they had sent out that letter on Monday. They were doing, it's pretty obvious, right? They were trying to address this issue before responding to me because they think that takes away at least some of the story, that they violated their own rules. They allowed this to move forward and didn't do anything. And I suppose I understand their perspective. I'm not necessarily upset. I just found it kind of funny that they couldn't just say, yeah, our bad. And by the way, we're going to reach out to this person. We're going to ask them or tell them that it's no longer valid. We'll send them new. How does that even work? And do you think he's going to try and come up with something else? Like, they're not going to give you a refund, is my guess. So however much, I have no idea how much it costs to get a personalized license. What is it, probably $100 or something like that? He's going to try to sneak in something else.
17: I mean, there's probably lots of different combinations of letters and numbers you could do.
16: And if you didn't catch 8647 and you apparently Googled it and looked it all up, which again, they say the person didn't understand what it meant. Oh, okay, right. The biggest,
17: is this James Comey?
16: Right. It was like, it's James Comey's aunt who's in charge. But how do you not know what 8647 means at this point? I get if you didn't know what it meant prior to the James Comey indictment. Like, okay, fine. I'll give you that.
17: Yeah, that was a huge story, though.
16: It was everywhere. And you don't think that the DOL, no one there paid attention to that? I find that very hard to believe. And so my guess is someone knew exactly what it meant. It did not offend them, and they decided to move it forward. And only now are they pulling it back because they got, quote unquote, in trouble with the press. That's it. And by press, I mean us. Because you think anyone else is covering this story? There's zero chance anyone touches this story. And kudos to the person who took the photo in North Seattle and contacted us and gave us the permission to use the photo so we can go ahead and, get on this story. Because I do think it's important. This, to me, because at the end of the day, like, look, I don't think this guy poses any sort of threat. I just think he's a crazy liberal. It creates, number one, a toxic culture in society that we're all better off pushing back against. It just does. It's a twist, especially given the fact that someone two times tried to assassinate the president. Once him even getting shot. We should not be making jokes about this, number one. Number two, you've got rules. I'm going to ensure that you apply them equally because I don't think they are applied equally. I do think that if this was some sort of Biden reference, that it would have been stopped immediately. If it was a license plate that said, "Let's go, Brandon," I think it would have been stopped immediately. They would have known that reference. But when it comes to 8647, I don't think they cared all that much. And so I'm going to put them on the spot, and I want them to apply the rules equally. Either get rid of the rules or apply them equally. You can choose. That said, can we not do the whole personalized plate things? Because, well, you're an adult, man. What are we doing here?
17: They really are so corny.
16: It's lame. Don't put bumper stickers on your car like this. I mean, this is insane. It looks like a NASCAR for mental illness. You don't need all of these different stickers up there. And we don't need to know your personal politics on absolutely everything. You don't get extra points because you say something that I agree with. I don't care that your kid is an honor roll student. Cool. Everyone's an honor roll student at this point. You have to be. Otherwise, they accuse you of white supremacy. So who cares?
17: Occasionally, you'll see one that's like, okay, that's pretty funny. But
16: every once in a while. But you know you're never taking that bumper sticker off, right? It's there forever.
17: Oh, yeah.
16: And so the cool little meme sticker that you got up there doesn't mean anything in a year. It's still going to be there, and everyone's going to be like, what does that mean? What, do the Macarena. The hell does that? What's the Macarena?
17: I mean, you're not going to want that Kerry Edwards 04 campaign sticker on the cover, right?
16: I mean, they're just these people. I can't. Okay. We got the photo up. I do hope you'll look at the photo because it's funny in a sad and mentally ill kind of way. SeattleRed.com is where you can go to check it out. SeattleRed.com. Let's find out what else is trending.
18: What's trending in Tacoma?
16: I guess we're supposed to pretend that there is a hunger strike underway at the ICE facility in Tacoma, the Northwest Processing Center, because La Resistencia is telling us that pretty much everyone inside, they're choosing not to eat. Number one, it's not true. They're still eating. I guarantee you they're still eating. They're just not going to their designated breakfast, lunch, and dinner times to eat. But I guarantee you they're still eating, number one. Because you know what? This is not the first hunger strike we've had there. We've had dozens of them. And somehow, weirdly, they are alive, I think. Did any of them die? And are they just hungry? Does this mean, no, I'm eating. I'm just still hungry. I'm not eating until satiation.
17: Maybe they're just really fat. So it's like a very long strike.
16: To me, this just sounds like intermittent fasting and cost-saving measures at the facility. So I actually think this is a good thing. But it's being done so that they can have two members of Congress show up and then use this as an opportunity to highlight the unsafe conditions. We need to close this place down. We got it. They say 140 detainees are refusing food in protest of the conditions there. Marcos Angel Hernandez spoke with Cairo 7 to describe his experience after his father was detained by ICE. He says the center is a depressing place. Unlike all of the prisons that are just really uplifting, it's this location. It's just such a bummer, man.
19: Let's go check if he's there. And we go, and his car is there. Everything that he bought, all the materials is all there, but it's just not here. It's honestly kind of scary. It's just a depressing place. Yeah. And it's like very, like, you can tell it just drains everybody.
16: It's a jail. It's a facility where you're being held because you're in this country illegally. And on top of that, you committed a crime and or you were ordered to be deported.
17: It's like, where's the spa?
16: If you want that, you got to go to the Monroe Correctional Facility. I think they got one over there. Man, it's really depressing here. Like, you're in a cell and you can't just leave and stuff. It's like, oh my God, no one deserves this. Okay. So protesters have been showing up. This is what they do professionally. Here's one named Josefina.
20: We have been an organization for over 12 years. We've supported on average a dozen hunger strikes a year. This year, this is the 20th hunger strike that we are supporting.
16: Did the other ones stop? I mean, seriously, an honest question. You're telling me this is the 20th hunger. Okay, fair enough. How'd the other ones end? So they just stopped and they started to eat again? Isn't that defeating the whole purpose of a hunger strike? What's the purpose of a hunger strike if you're going to end up eating? And it really is an intermittent
17: fast. Isn't
16: the
17: whole point, like, there's only two ways it can end. You get what you want or you die.
16: That's it. That's the only thing that's possible. And note they're saying hunger strike. They're not thirsting. They're not thirsty at all. They're drinking as much water. Are they having protein shakes? Is that a way they think they're getting? Is soup considered? Can you eat soup on a hunger strike? Because it's suspended in liquid.
17: Yeah, that's cheating.
16: That's my point. I think they're cheating. It's like, here's a protein shake. You said you weren't eating. This is with a straw. Do you eat with a straw?
17: Only water. You can't have any calories in the drink. So.
16: You can't have water either. It's supposed to be a strike. You're supposed to be suffering. It's someone who, you know, is getting involved. The best part is when someone is engaged in these kinds of very performative acts, but you find out we're a hunger strike between 6 a.m. and 6 p.m. That's all we mean. Afterwards, you know, it's all out. I still go to the commissary. I'm still getting my little noodles. Congress members Maxine Dexter, the Democrat from Oregon, who previously said she wanted to have sex with Donald Trump. People, I guess, forget that. She hopes we forget that. Emily Randall, the member of Congress from Washington, whom everyone forgets. They spoke with Cairo as well.
21: They misled us about who is on a hunger strike and what the status of that was.
16: Yeah.
22: I mean, it makes it very hard to parse what is actually happening in these facilities when we are hearing separate accounts.
16: Oh, so you see the facility saying, yeah, they're not on a hunger strike. La Resistencia, which supports open borders and wants to close ICE detention and does not believe in any immigration enforcement. They're against all deportation. All deportation. They're the ones you're listening to. ICE facility saying this isn't really happening. And then you got, again, Emily Randall and Maxine Dexter out there saying, well, you know, shows you that we need to have more access. We got to figure that. It's all a scam. Folks, it's all a scam. Jackson, it's a scam. They're eating, okay? Can we just stop with this nonsense? Stop it. In fact, this makes me want to... Here's the simple way. You don't like what's the food situation is here? Awesome. We're deporting you tomorrow. You will be somewhere else tomorrow, and you can eat to your heart's content. We don't care what you eat there. All the empty carbs you want, go there. That's my other favorite part about all these stories. Like, we don't like the kind of food that's served. It's a jail. What are you expecting? You get one Michelin-starred chef, not two. This is ridiculous. We want culturally appropriate food. I don't even know what you can do for that in an immigration jail. They can have a cuisine. They set up like a buffet, and each little section has different parts of the world represented. What are they supposed to? Here's the sushi spot, although I would not trust sushi at a jail center. I feel like that's probably not the freshest fish. Here's the Mexican station. Here's the Asian section. Like, come on. Only every time we go see any of these people, they somehow get fatter during these things. Let's find out what else is trending.
18: What's trending? Let's get political.
16: Eric Swalwell is back in the news. I do kind of feel bad on this story because we're now learning more about him swiping right on Fang Fang. And it turns out there was a lot of swiping right. A lot of it. Some of it is called, I saw one headline about how he had a drug-fueled sexcapade with her. He was on Ambien that he took before she knocked on his door to hook up. Do you count that as drug-fueled?
17: I mean, I guess drug-fueled? Technically that's not really what comes to mind.
16: No, because you're thinking they're doing cocaine and then hooking up. Dude took an Ambien because he wanted to get to bed, and then she knocks on the door and is like, Fang Fang's here. Is like,

0: about to pass out. Let's figure this out quickly. Apparently, he hooked up with her a number of times. The records were declassified by the Trump administration. They were just released by the White House Government Transparency Task Force. And it details two FBI interviews with Eric Swalwell. One in May of 2015, and again in March of 2016, conducted as part of a bigger investigation, a broader investigation about Feng Fang's dealings with illicit campaign contributions, which apparently were part of funneling interns into his office. And they say over at Fox, during the first interview, Swalwell told agents that he had physical relations with Feng Fang on a, quote, handful of occasions. Physical relations. Just say you had sex. What do you have to say? It's almost like he thinks he's trying to fool someone with that kind of language. It's like, oh, they won't know. I'm technically telling the truth, but they're not going to know I'm talking about sex. They say their last encounter occurred in March of 2015. He joined Congress in 2013. You can see why having sex with a Chinese spy 2 years after getting into office is seen as controversial. In a second interview, he described multiple encounters, including one in which Feng Feng arrived at his apartment, banging on his door, and the two subsequently hooked up after Swalwell had taken a powerful sleep medication. The former congressman indicated he had little recollection of the event. Ambien will do that. The sad part is, for his ego, she was all like, I don't remember it either. He's like, how much Ambien did you take? I didn't take any Ambien. I was drinking coffee. I had to stay awake. I just don't remember anything. They say the records indicated they probably occurred before Swalwell was elected to Congress. Feng left after a couple hours. Swalwell barely remembers the event because he had taken Ambien prior to Feng arriving, according to an interview summary from the FBI. He told investigators he considered his physical relationship with Feng Feng casual while maintaining the two had never dated and, quote, never had a romantic relationship. Oh, it was a booty call. Who amongst us haven't done that with spies? How do you not realize you're honeypotted? And then number two, she wasn't that pretty. I don't understand that honeypot. Is that the way you get out of suspecting someone is involved in a honeypot situation? Like, she's not that hot. This is theoretically plausible for me to get this person on my own.
1: And it's always awkward when you see these like men in power like destroy their lives, and then you see the girl and you're like, really?
0: Right. I mean, and that's Jackson talking. 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But Feng Feng didn't do it.
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0: Welcome back to the Jason Rantz Show. Thank you so much for tuning in. I really do appreciate it. As much as I have worries about the midterms for Republicans, especially on the House, and again, I do not believe that the Republicans will be able to hang on to the House. That does not mean we don't try our best, because we can still win individual races that can be won. Some of that is just defending the incumbents who are running, others just making sure that we can beat vulnerable Democrats like Marie Glusenkamp Perez in Washington's third. I can't say that I'm not loving the infighting in the Democratic Party right now between the socialists and the Democrats who are progressive, or the Democrats in leadership. What you're generally seeing are moderate Democrats calling all of this out, because they're the targets. They're the ones most likely to lose in this infighting. The base of the party, the activists within the party, socialists who aren't even Democrats, they're the ones who are not just organized, but they actually vote. And everybody else, not really. And so if you're a moderate Democrat and you're going up against a socialist in the primary, you're especially worried. You might not be worried if you get to the general, but you get worried in the primary. And we've seen plenty of more moderate, or quote unquote mainstream Democrats in New York, in Denver, lose, or Colorado really, lose to their challengers. Now, tomorrow, you've got Jared Moskowitz, who is a moderate Democrat, generally speaking. I kind of like him. We were on a panel together. The people have noticed that he's funny. And I said, well, Jews, we're funny people. We're quick on our feet. But you know, generally speaking, again, he's been willing to call out the wokeness on his side. He's going up against a pretty far leftist slash socialist. We'll see how he ends up doing. Florida's a little bit of a different beast. Tomorrow's the real last high-profile socialist challenger of this season. But the Democrats are hoping that they can take control of the House, maybe even the Senate, off of the momentum of the socialists and the organizational prowess of the socialists, and then once they're in power, push the socialists aside, as if the socialists will just go ahead and say, I just wanted to get into office, and now I'm not going to care about any of my big picture issues. I'm not going to talk about any of those big ticket items that I promised on the campaign trail. I'll just get behind Hakeem Jeffries. I'll get behind Chuck Schumer. That's not going to happen. You know how we know it's not going to happen? We can look at the Tea Party. Tea Party, at least, were actual conservatives. They actually were Republicans. We're dealing with folks who are not Democrats. Their voters, some of who fall for some of this stuff, might be Democrats who fall in line with some of these promises of everything being free and the world being a better place because of blah, blah, blah, blah, blah. But the socialists believe what it is they say. They are against police, prisons, borders, rich people, business, capitalism. They actually hold those views. They're going to try to legislate that way. And there's infighting going on that's upsetting some of the folks who are either far to the left, but not quite socialist, or so desperate for power that they're willing to let this Trojan horse into their party. Former Virginia Governor Terry McAuliffe, was he the one who was all about abortion up until a baby cries? Wasn't that the same Terry McAuliffe?
8: But wasn't that Ralph Northam?
0: They're all the same, I think. He was on, he's doing some speech at some rally. And he was getting on this whole, like, I don't know. I'm not going to say he was going on a tirade. He wasn't. But he seemed to get very defensive at the idea that Democrats would criticize socialists, even though he's acknowledging that socialists aren't actually Democrats.
9: I've learned a lot about Democrats through all those years, going back 60 plus years.
0: Oh, I forget. I forgot how much I hate his style. This is like this like fake folksy. Hillary Clinton used to do something similar.
8: He did that video when he was running with like grilling in the backyard. It was kind of like the Schumer thing.
0: Oh, stop. It's like Elizabeth Warren. I'm a drink of beer. Would you like a beer right here in my hand? It's great.
9: We love to argue. I know that. We all have strong opinions, and I like people who have strong opinions.
0: Do you?
9: I
0: love people who have strong opinions. However, stop expressing them. I love you for debating. Stop debating.
9: However, I have a message for all of those geniuses and political geniuses out there who constantly go on TV and Twitter, Democrats trashing fellow Democrats. I got a simple message for you. Knock it off or get off the playing field because we have too much work to do.
0: Hey, dummy, you do realize that some of them are literally on the playing field fighting to stay on the playing field, and that's why they're going after the social. You do know that, right? You do know that. Then Tim Miller. Remember when he used to pretend he was a Republican, but just simply a never-Trumper? Total Republican, he just hates Donald Trump. Which, okay, there's some people like that who legitimately exist. Tim Miller is not a Republican. And he's actively talking about the Democratic Party as if he's a member of the Democratic Party. He is. He was on MS Now.
10: My number one thought is it's frustrating to me that not everybody's keeping their eye on the ball. Donald Trump has 2.5 more years left as president. I think about the damage that a mentally deteriorating Trump can do the last 2.5 years. Like,
0: They're really leaning into that nonsense. After pretending there was nothing wrong with Joe Biden, who could not navigate his way up a flight of stairs or off of a stage, they're telling us, oh, there's something wrong with Donald Trump, who seems exactly the same as he's been for the last decade or so.
8: I'd say like 40 years, honestly.
0: I will say, and I said this on Friday, he does seem more tired, but he's also the president.
8: That's fair.
0: Like that part I get. And even Biden being tired. It's not that I care that they're tired. I hope that they're tired. It means they're working. And also Trump does not sleep, which is not healthy at all. It's not going to help keep him awake. But this idea that he is somehow deteriorating, his personality is the same for the last several decades. This is literally his personality.
10: We have to have this family feud right now. Can we not have it in 2029? I was joking the other day on the pod. I'm like, we're really going to fight about who has the right.
0: Hey, the pod. Both of you, Nick is filling in or is getting trained. If I ever refer to my podcast as the pod, I am, and I'm saying this on the radio, Marin in HR can take note of this. You can punch me in the face if I ever say. Now, there's some rules. You have to do it within a couple minutes. It can't be like a sucker punch. I need to know that it's coming.
8: There's a statute of limitations.
0: Yeah, it's not like, well, I'm banking this someday down the road. If I ever say, listen to the pod, you have complete permission to punch me in the face. Just come up to me and say, you asked for this, and just punch. I will not be upset. I'll be upset with myself for having called it the pod.
10: A healthcare plan. It's like Donald Trump's not signing any healthcare plans the next 2 years. Like, can we have this fight in a little bit? So that's frustrating.
0: Yeah. Can you have that fight after you have control? Okay. You do understand you're not passing anything at that point, right? Because of the infighting. Meanwhile, you've got folks like Wes Moore. He's the governor of Maryland, who's supposed to be a potential contender for the presidency. I think because he's affable and they like the fact that he's black. That's pretty much the only. No one knows who Wes Moore is. Same thing with like John Ossoff. They're talking about him as a potential. No one knows who John Ossoff is. Why are you pretending that he has the name recognition? But Wes Moore goes on one of the Sunday shows, and he was asked about AOC's comment on woke 1.0, which she pretended she wasn't a leader of. He's now pretending, I think this was CNN, that he doesn't even know what woke one means.
11: Well, it's funny. It's true. I said, I don't know what woke one is.
0: Then you're stupid. Then you should definitely not be president. You don't know what woke one is. It means abolishing police. It means abolishing prisons. It means abolishing the border. It means being anti-capitalist. It means calling literally everything racist. You don't know what woke one. I don't know what woke one is.
11: But frankly, I don't know what woke 2 or woke 3 is either.
0: It's worse than woke 1. That's what it is. It's a slightly different way of saying the same things you said before, but putting more of this faux sort of academic spin on it. That's what it is. Now that we've established this, now can you speak to it? And I think this was Jake Tapper who was doing the interview. You didn't want to stop him and say, actually, here's what woke one is. Now, please tell me your thoughts. This is what woke one is. How is it that AOC knows what woke one is, the bartender, and you don't know what it is?
11: You know, just last night I was over at watching our Shorebirds play, which is our single A affiliate for the Baltimore Orioles.
0: Yeah, I know
11: over
0: that.
11: Here in the Eastern
0: Shore. Everyone knows it. Jackson was talking about this the other day, the Shorebirds.
11: Speaking to a woman who was just saying how difficult it is.
0: Here's woke one. Can you define what a woman is? You were just speaking to a woman. How do you know you were speaking to a woman? That's woke one, dummy.
11: It's right now. When she was saying how gas prices just continue to spike and
0: so, what, you know, this is just so coincidental that this completely real conversation he had at the Shorebirds game yesterday, it just so happened to pivot to a talking point that Democrats are using on the campaign trail every day about gas prices. What are the odds of that happening? That must really mean that the average person is just constantly talking about this nonstop.
11: No, she's a person who's on disability.
0: Oh, let me also guess. Is she a single mother who's working 3 jobs? And she came here legally from Costa Rica to live the American dream. And she's biracial and non-binary and in a wheelchair.
11: She says she can't work because of her back.
0: See?
11: And she's now noticing that just getting anywhere to her doctor's appointments are now becoming oppressively expensive because of gas prices.
0: And she had a tattoo on her forehead that said hashtag Medicare for all. Isn't that weird?
11: And I think when we're talking about those issues, what she didn't come up to me, she didn't come up to me and say, what's your political ideology? She didn't say, what wing of the party do you represent? She was talking about the fact that gas prices are too high.
12: You're a Democrat. They know you're a Democrat, Demi. It's like you see Bob Ferguson going up to Bob Ferguson. Bob, before we have our interview, can you confirm what party you're with? 1-800-465-8770 for your text. When we come back, speaking of politics, Krista Perez, a House Democrat, she just beat the incumbent in the primary. She's running for the House. She allegedly got involved in a DUI accident. She hit five parked cars. One of the owners of one of those cars is a listener, and he stops by when we come back on the Jason Rant Show.
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0: 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Chelan, Leavenworth, Westport. Doesn't matter where you're headed, you're getting there on roads that are a construction nightmare right now. Lane closures, sudden stops on the freeway, detours that dump you into traffic you didn't expect. 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
6: 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As we told you last week, we're the first to report that Tacoma prosecutors charged Democrat Krista Rose Perez with driving under the influence. It was after an alleged accident that happened early Tuesday morning. She ended up spending some time in jail before she posted bond. She reportedly refused field sobriety tests. She failed to produce a usable breath sample through three separate attempts. And she told a cop, according to Tacoma PD, that she didn't know what had happened after her pickup ended up nearly on top of another car. In the end, it caused a chain reaction accident where five parked cars ended up getting damaged, or five in total. One person's car belongs to my next guest, Don. Welcome to the show.
7: Hey, Jason. Thanks for having me.
6: So you obviously woke up in the morning to realize that your car had been damaged via an accident. Take us through what happened that night.
7: Well, actually, Jason, I was up at the time. It was right around midnight. And where I'm at, I'm my apartment is, I'm on the third floor looking down at G Street. And so I'm about 30 yards away from where the accident occurred. And it was fairly loud. Actually, it was really loud. And so I lay in a bed for a little bit, and I get up, and I look down, and I see everybody running towards the accident. And that's when I saw my truck, and I saw her vehicle on top of another vehicle, so I got dressed and went down there.
6: Wow. So you went down there. Did you know what had happened other than there was just an accident? Like, how chaotic was the scene?
7: There was approximately four people on the scene. I did not see her. I believe she was still in her truck. And it was, after the accident, it was quiet, just people talking and, you know, calling 911. So
6: how long before cops got there?
7: Maybe 5 to 10 minutes at the most. They were here pretty quick.
6: Okay. Well, 5 to 10 minutes. I mean, if she was injured, might've been a long time. Did medics arrive first?
7: No, medics did not arrive at all.
6: Wow. Okay. So cops get there. Take us through what unfolded and when you realized the extent of the damage on your own vehicle.
7: I will go back to this. I thought it was odd when I heard the noise. I did not hear any braking at all. So, and when I was laying in bed, I thought that was really odd. Mm-hmm. So I go down and I see the damage to my truck first. And then I walk around to the driver's side. She's still in the truck. And talking to one of the witnesses, and she's basically on top of another car. I think the way it looks is she's driving north, and she made a hard left turn and hit the first car at about a 45-degree angle, which knocked it back and caused the accordion effect, and then turned that car 90 degrees where it was pointing east, and she's still pointing north, and she's on top of the hood of the car.
6: Wow. Now, to be clear, for folks at home, no one was injured, and that includes Krista Perez, who, again, is running as a Democrat to the left of the incumbent in this House race. Did you see her get out of the vehicle at all, or was all of your interaction with her from, you know, wherever it was you were in her own vehicle?
7: I did not. The only time I saw her is when she was talking to the police officers.
6: How would you describe her demeanor?
7: I, to be honest with Jason, I didn't get close enough to her. Like I said, there was already people there talking to her. So I just kind of stepped back. I didn't think there'd be, you know, too many people involved. So,
6: yeah. And my assumption is you had no idea who she was, correct?
7: No, not till I, saw your, sorry, I'm brain fade. I saw your, thing on the radio, couple of days later.
6: Yeah, you happen to be
7: Friday,
6: a listener.
7: Thursday or Friday? Yes.
6: Yeah, which is talk about a small world where of all the people listen, it happens to be one dude who is hearing about the accident that his car was involved in on the radio at the time. What was the damage that was done to your vehicle?
7: Being that it's a 1989 Chevrolet D3500, the front end is severely damaged. And so I think if the insurance companies just were to look at it, probably because of the age, it would be totaled. The first two cars are definitely totaled. And I do have a picture. It did move my truck back, and we're looking at six tires on the ground. It moved my truck back a good 3.5 feet. So kind of tells me how fast she was going to do that much damage.
6: Yeah, we will have the photos available over at SeattleRed.com. Have you heard from her or her attorney at all?
7: That's the frustrating part, Jason. I have not heard. I still have a few more avenues to go, but I went through her campaign site and messaged her and also tried to call the phone number on there, and nobody's returned anything. We did a download on the computer as far as her personal information. Another person involved in the accident, the car behind me, he has tried to call her numerous times and email her, and so far, nothing.
6: Yeah, and I don't even, I mean, in fairness, I don't know what the expectation should be given that she's been charged in this. It's not a simple car accident that you're dealing with. So again, in fairness, I don't know how she's supposed to act, but what are your expectations as someone who's the victim here?
7: I would think it would be the duty for her to reach out. I'm sure by now she knows the extent of her damage that she caused. Mm-hmm. And she has to be aware of the fact that we were trying to get a hold of her. She has to be aware of that. I would, you know, unless she's just holed up in her house, you know.
6: What have you been, what has the conversation been like with the police?
7: Just that night. I called the Tacoma Police Records Section, trying to see if there was updated information about her insurance information, and so far I've gotten nothing. I tried to call the towing company, and they would not release any information. So right now I'm just running into dead ends.
6: So what are you supposed to do? I imagine it's incredibly frustrating. I don't even know where you would begin.
7: Well, the sad part is the first car, we have not been able to get hold of the owner at all. I have no clue. I have his name on the police report, but no address. I don't believe there's an address, but the next three people, including me, do not have full coverage. So if we had full coverage, our insurance company would be taking care of the whole situation. But since we only have liability, they do not do that. So we're basically on our own.
6: Wow. How much damage could this end up costing you?
7: Well, you know, I keep thinking it was lucky it wasn't, you know, like three Lexuses or some BMWs or some Mercedes-Benz parked there. It could have been a lot more damage. The four vehicles, I think she's going to get off fairly light, or the insurance company is going to get off fairly light, because they are the first three were older vehicles, and the fourth one, I believe, is probably in maybe about 10 years old. Mm-hmm. So
6: what are your expectations at this point if she doesn't get a hold of you, if the insurance company is not going to cover this the way that you think it should be covered? Are you considering any kind of legal action against Krista Perez?
7: There, I'm not sure if I went to that point yet. There is some forms of the Department of Licensing I can do, and there's also through WSWSDOT, there's a form I can fill out. Any damages over $1,000, and then they can go after suspend the license of the person involved, and some other stuff. So that's my next steps.
6: Yeah. Well, I mean, I'm sorry you had to go through this. I'll give you the last word, but you know, the good news is no one was injured. You're safe. There was no one in the parked vehicle at the time. It happened in the middle of the night, so there was no one on the sidewalk that we're aware of. Certainly no one that got injured. So this could have ended much worse. I imagine you're not going to vote for Krista Perez for the House race.
7: Actually, I probably wouldn't vote at all with the two candidates. So.
6: Yeah, unfortunately, it's up against another Democrat, Melanie Morgan, who's also pretty far to the left. Make sure you are voting. You don't have to vote for those two, but just make sure you're voting.
7: Right.
6: So I'll give you the last word on all of this.
7: I just think somebody in that position, well, anybody in life should step up, especially what she advocates on her campaign, fighting for the small person, the undeserved. That's what she works for. She works for the Department of Commerce, so she does work for the state. So she's in a position to where I think she really needs to step up and help us out.
6: Yeah, it's just taking accountability for an alleged accident that certainly you're not at fault for at all, not in the least. Well, again, we'll have more information and photos up at SeattleRed.com. You can go there now if you want to learn more about this case. We've been talking with Don. Don, again, sorry this happened to you. I'm glad you happened to be a listener and reached out to us so that we could talk to you about this. And we wish you the best of luck. Make sure you keep us up to speed on how this continues and whether or not Krista Perez, decides to do the right thing and take responsibility and help you out.
7: I hope she does. And yeah, thank you for your time putting me on the radio. I really appreciate it.
6: Absolutely. 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We're back with more after this right here on Seattle Red 770 AM online at SeattleRed.com.
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14: Extension. I'm Lisa Lacerra, Fox News. The U.S. and Iran are still talking through mediators, but the memorandum of understanding between the countries has expired.
15: It's been 60 days since the president signed the memorandum of understanding in Paris. It's not being extended, but the president said in the Oval Office Monday, while Iran wants to make a deal, they won't make the kind of deal he says is necessary. The president insists, though, the U.S. blockade against Iran in the Strait of Hormuz is working.
16: We're taking out millions of barrels of oil a week. If you look at the kind of numbers that we're doing, the strait is open and the oil prices are coming down, and they will continue to come down unless we decide to do something far more drastic than we're doing.
15: Earlier, he told Fox News he could bomb the country of Oman, accusing them of getting in the way of a future deal by negotiating with the Iranians over the strait.
14: Fox's Jessica Rosenthal. Meanwhile, Special Envoy Jared Kushner is in Israel, where he held marathon talks with Prime Minister Benjamin Netanyahu. He's sounding optimistic.
17: We could be seeing progress, you know, in as little as 30 days, hopefully on, you know, starting to take some of the weapons out and hopefully, filling in some of the tunnels as well in the next 60 to 90 days as well. So progress could come quite soon, but we do need cooperation from both sides.
14: Israel is calling on Hamas to disarm before any reconstruction of Gaza can begin. President Trump reacting after a federal appeals court has ordered a pause on construction of the White House ballroom.
16: The bottom line is they're trying to stop something, and they won't be successful, but they're trying to stop something that's almost completed.
14: The Solicitor General argues the ballroom is needed because it's an integrated military complex, which includes a secure ballroom space that's vitally required for national security. A group of historic preservationists are suing to stop the project. O.J. Brigance, who won a Super Bowl with the Baltimore Ravens before battling ALS, has died. He was 56. America's listening to Fox News.
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6: Good afternoon and welcome to the Jason Rand Show. 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We got a ton to get to this hour, including the city of Edmonds moving forward with some technology that we're told Democrats want to get rid of. In fact, I thought the city of Edmonds wanted to get rid of some of this technology around surveillance cameras, and yet they're setting some up. We'll get into those details. But first, let's talk about the circus clown, quote unquote, known as Jay Inslee. That's what's trending, brought to you by Legacy Group Capital's Northwest Fund.
22: What's trending? Dum Dum alert.
6: Yeah, so he decided to again come out from under his bunker to go after Brian Haywood from Let's Go Washington. Jay Inslee on X did something that was rather revealing. It's going to take us through the strategy that the Democrats will use in trying to defeat the initiative that would repeal the income tax. He's claiming that a repeal of the income tax would be a tax break. Huh. That's interesting. His tweet, coming from Brian Haywood, who last week, as we told you, mocked Jay Inslee for getting on the anti-initiative campaign. Jay Inslee responded, "Hi, Brian. Wonderful to hear from you as always. I live on Bainbridge Island, not Idaho, among neighbors who want funding for schools, childcare, and healthcare, not tax breaks for hedge fund millionaires like yourself." That's the strategy. That's what they're going to claim. You see, they believe that they can defeat this income tax, or this repeal of the income tax, by claiming that if you support it, all you're doing is supporting tax breaks for hedge fund millionaires and billionaires. Except, this is not a tax break. That is a unbelievably dishonest way of calling out critics of the income tax. You can have your position. I get why Democrats want an income tax. I don't find any of their arguments to be particularly moving. But you could make an argument, I suppose. You can do the whole, they're not paying their fair share, even though that doesn't mean anything. That moves a lot of people. But to call this a tax break is so dishonest, it almost hurts a little bit. But of course, Jay Inslee is not an honest broker in any of this. This is not a guy who acts in good faith. They created a tax that they have not collected a single penny on and will not for a couple of years. And now they're claiming it's a tax break to get rid of something they just created that hasn't even gone into effect. How is that a tax break? Like, in what world is it a tax break? It's still a bad argument, but you could at least make it in 2030 after you've collected the taxes. Then you can call it a tax break because effectively, I guess it is at that point. The tax has not been collected. You quite literally just created it. And the voters are saying, we don't want income taxes, period. End of story, because we're wise enough to know it's not going to just stick with the millionaires. And you have the audacity to call it a tax break. That's what they're doing. It's the same dishonest campaign that they're waging by saying, oh, this cuts funding for education. No, it doesn't. This does not cut any funding because no funding has been collected. You choose, by the way, where the funding even were to go. That's on you. The legislature, which is controlled by the Democrats. The Democrats today can decide that we're going to put the future collection under the income tax into whatever fund they want. Right now, they're doing it into the general fund. They can put it into transportation. They can put it into anything. The only ones who decide what gets funded are in Olympia. The tax does not determine what gets funded, number one. But again, the biggest argument here that it's a tax break is just such a bad argument. And Travis Couture, the Republican from Allen, made the point on X. He says it's not a tax break if you literally just created an unconstitutional tax to steal someone's money because you and your friends drove our budget into run-on multi-billion dollar deficits every year. He called it a circus clown take. In his world, repealing an unconstitutional tax that hasn't even begun collecting yet, that they literally just created, is a tax break. Our friend Zach Abraham, Bulwark Capital Management, he said, "Hi, Jay. Good to see you, lying per usual. How can we be punishing for a tax break by opposing a tax that doesn't exist? If this tax was aimed solely at millionaires, why did the authors refuse to include lower bound income limits?" That's another great point. And that's at the end of this, why people know that this is going to hit everybody else. They had the opportunity because the Republicans introduced an amendment early on in the debate, by the way, that said, this will only be for millionaires. And by the way, the dummies in the Democratic Party, they could have just accepted it, knowing that they're going to continue to have their control in Olympia and then just change it. They could have amended this law at some point down the road, but they could have taken an easy political win by just going with it, but they chose not to. Why did they choose not to keep this specifically for millionaires? Any guesses? I'll give you one guess. Wrong answers only, Jackson. Go. Why didn't they include it? He's struggling. He's thinking. He's trying to come up with a joke.
0: What was the question again?
6: Would you like me to use the question in a sentence?
0: Yeah, that would be helpful.
6: Should I give you the etymology?
0: What's the origin?
6: The origin is an astute political question. The reason why they didn't want to put this in writing was because they know their intent is to go after you. That's the intent. Which is precisely why 11 times now, voters have said no to the income tax. 11 times. Do you know how hard it is to get everyone to agree 11 times over the course of decades? Do you know how hard that is? People change their mind on a dime. Tomorrow, everyone's going to say, actually, The Odyssey isn't the best picture ever made. Yesterday, everyone was on board saying that. People change their minds all the time. And yet we've been consistent. Because we understand one of the benefits to life in Washington State, particularly if you're a business owner, but not only them, is that we don't have an income tax. And there'd also be one thing if they came out and said, look, we're going to raise the income tax. We're only going to keep it for millionaires, blah, blah, blah. But we're going to lower the sales tax rate. We're going to lower your property taxes. We're going to lower something else. They could have done that. Did they do that? Did we miss that part? Did you keep that story from me?
0: I would never hide anything from you.
6: That's definitely a lie. You literally have a folder. It's called Folder of Secrets on your desktop. Everyone knows it. Just no one wants to double click on it because they think it's pornography. It's true. Nick found it. Right? Yeah, see, he's nodding his head. Do you think people fall for this? I hope not. I get that they're going to spend a lot of money pushing this line, and there's obviously, nationwide at least, this belief that millionaires are somehow screwing people over. They're successful at your expense, says the barista who complains about opening and closing 2 days in a row. That's the one who's so upset about this. The millionaire is why you're stuck at that barista job at 47 years old. Yeah. And no life choices that you made. The fact that you got a gender studies degree from Evergreen, that played no role in the fact that you're struggling right now to get by. Got it. Let's find out what else is trending.
22: What's trending on the campaign trail?
6: Now, speaking of Let's Go Washington, voters will be deciding whether or not they're going to restore the original Parents' Bill of Rights. That is another initiative that is on the ballot in November. The way that this goes, thankfully, is that anyone who's listening right now, if you're wondering how to vote because they are making referendums versus initiatives needlessly confusing, all you have to do is vote yes on the initiatives, all of them. Yes, you want to repeal the income tax. Yes, you want to protect girls' sports. And yes, you want a parental bill of rights. Now, some people out there might be saying, wait a minute, didn't we just vote on a parental bill of rights back in 2024? Wait, is this an old story? Did producer Jackson pull a story from 2024 again? Not looking at the byline and the date? He has a tendency to do that from time to time. What gives? Now, they would be right, Jackson, to question whether or not this was an old story, correct? They'd be perfectly within reason to say, we just voted on this because you're right. You did vote on it, 2024. What happened after the voters overwhelmingly decided they wanted a parental bill of rights? What did the Democrats in 2025 do?
0: They said, we don't really care about the voters.
6: Whatever. Who cares what you think? Who cares? What's the likelihood?
0: We love democracy, though.
6: Yeah. Hashtag democracy, no kings. What's the likelihood that Let's Go Washington is going to do the same thing again to push back at our lawlessness? Oh, that's exactly what they did. They were like, okay, you know what? We're going to call your bluff. We're going to do this again. And it'll serve as a reminder to the voters that they just voted on something that they wanted. You said no, and now they have to do it again. It's going to be difficult to get it done again because it was difficult the first time because of how much money the left puts into these elections. It's almost all, not all, but almost all is coming from union interests. They don't want you to have a parental bill of rights because they want to pretend that your kids belong to them. And they don't even hide that position. But this is now back on the ballot. It would give you a timeline to inspect and review your kids' educational records. It would eliminate the right that parents or guardians receive prior notification when a medical service is offered to their child except an emergency. They're repealing that and putting that right back involved in your, you know, list of things you're supposed to get as a parent. I mean, just imagine that for a moment. They're giving your kid some reference to go get some sort of gender surgery or so-called gender-affirming care. They don't think they have to tell you. They don't even think you should have the right to ask a question about what they're doing with your child. They get rid of that in this initiative. So now you have the right to even opt out of assignments and activities that question your kid's sexual experiences or attractions, courses that question the child's family beliefs, morality, religion, or political affiliations, mental health or psychological problems of the child and a family member. You can opt out of all that nonsense. And by the way, if a criminal action was committed against your kid or, frankly, by your kid, the school actually has to tell you immediately. And again, imagine for a moment what's going through the minds of the Democrats to say your kid was the victim of a crime on campus. We'll wait 3 days or 2 days before telling you instead of immediately. And of course, the school board and the schools came back and say, well, immediate, that's too quick. How could you call 911 immediately? Yeah. Okay. Then you can call the parent immediately. It's really that simple. So remember to vote yes on all three of the initiatives. Let's find out what else is trending.
22: What's trending? Legal.
6: In the world of the law, again, this is one of those stories where I never thought we would even have a debate. I always kind of thought it was illegal to point a laser pointer at a pilot. I thought the only time you can use a laser pointer is on a PowerPoint presentation or with a cat and a blank wall. That was the only reason to even have a laser pointer. But there are folks who are pointing laser pointers at pilots. And there was a case not too long ago, a few months, where the crew of the Guardian 1 helicopter was hit by a laser pointer somewhere in Auburn. And the pilots had experienced it before, and so they were able to quickly locate whoever was doing it. And it was all caught on their camera system on this flight. And it's actually like crystal clear, or as clear as a laser. You could see exactly the location that it was coming from. And so the officers ended up finding the people allegedly responsible. And the passenger apparently at the time admitted almost immediately that, yeah, that was me. I was just being stupid. I was just being, you know, irresponsible. Sorry, my bad. This guy gets arrested. He gets booked into jail. He ends up even getting charged with unlawful discharge of a laser, which turns out to be a felony. But then it goes in front of a jury, and the jury acquitted the guy. How's that happen? Because under the law, the prosecutors, in this case, this was King County, they had to prove that this guy, quote, knowingly and maliciously discharged the laser at the helicopter. Now, the knowing part in this case was easy. He apparently admitted to what he did. But maliciously is the difficult one. How do you prove malice in a case like this? And again, he even said, hey, I was joking. Which is the opposite of malice. He was joking. How could it be malicious? He was just trying to, it was stupid. It was irresponsible. He understands that. But you can't prove that this was malicious. And so prosecutors, according to Como TV, are pushing the state to make changes to the law so that they can prosecute just on the knowing part. Which, by the way, makes total sense to me. What do you have to prove maliciousness? Is it dangerous when it's malicious, but not dangerous if it's done in a joking way? Or is it equally dangerous regardless of the motive behind it? It's equally dangerous. So why put prosecutors in this tough of a spot. If the whole point of charging on these kinds of cases is to serve as a disincentive, it's not like these people are spending time in jail. They get with a fine and maybe they spend a weekend in jail. And given the fact that they might seriously harm someone and cause an accident that takes someone's life, I'm okay with that person spending a weekend in jail or getting hit with a large fine. But they can't actually go through. There's basically a loophole in the law. And we've seen these kinds of things in the past. And I get the whole point of not making it so that someone who's just acting irresponsibly doesn't get hit with charges. But isn't that really up to the prosecuting attorney in whatever district it's happening to make a judgment call? If it's some 14-year-old kid, you think they're putting the 14-year-old kid on trial? No, they're not. They will use their prosecutorial judgment and say, yeah, this is not the kind of case that I want to go after. But this other one, he's a 32-year-old guy who's been charged before or who's been talked to before kind of for this kind of stuff. Yeah, I want to go after that person. I want to send a message. I'll use my discretion to say no to the 14-year-old, but this 32-year-old, yeah, no, he's a problem. He's dangerous. We need to go after him. Why take that tool away from the prosecutors? I doubt they thought this through because it's Olympia and they have a tendency not to think things through. But this seems like an easy fix, but it would lead to more prosecutions and it might lead to people going to jail. So what do you think the Democrats are going to do in response? They're going to make this into a social justice argument. They're going to say these laws disproportionately target our BIPOC friends. Does it? Is that true? Because, you know, I assume maybe this is this reverse racism. I just view this as a white people thing. Right, a laser pointer? Doesn't that seem like that seems like something Jackson would do?
0: No.
6: Okay, you would steal pennies from the company over the course of years and it would add up to a lot. That's you.
0: I did have one idiot friend of mine when we were like in a baseball tournament in high school though, and we were like all in a hotel and he was like shining one out the hotel window, and then like the concierge called our room. Somehow they found out that it was in our room and they like called us and like they're like, knock it off. We're like, oh, sorry.
6: Did you even admit to it? Because that would be depending on your age, you're like, that wasn't us. What are you talking about?
0: I don't remember what they said.
6: That's funny. That's you as a hooligan. Let's find out what else is trending.
22: What's trending? International.
6: Just a quick update on this USS Abraham Lincoln, which we're told has recorded one of the lowest numbers of mental health cases in the Navy, despite the fact that Democrats have been claiming that the situation on board is untenable. It's been at sea for some 260 days. It's coming back. We talked a little bit about this on Friday, but it's obviously there.

0: is a ship that has significant issues with supply shortages because it's been out at sea so long. They've been having a lot of plumbing problems. The situation on board is untenable and almost unlivable. The conditions are so poor that Senator Jack Reed, the Democrat from Rhode Island, who never exploits anything for political gain, goes on MS Now and says, man, this shows how weak we are.
1: Well, it sends a message to China is we're not as prepared as we were to deter any actions you might take that are contrary to the United States.
0: So. It's so weird that he would pick China, by the way, of all places. This is in Iran, and it doesn't send weakness to Iran or even Russia. It sends weakness to, okay, fair enough. But they have the lowest mental health cases of all their ships at sea. If things were so bad, wouldn't that number be starting to tick up? If that were so bad as people are telling us, would we not have a bunch of audio from family members telling us that they were worried about the situation? I only bring that up because there's a ton of audio, a lot of interviews that have happened over the course of the last several days from families who've got members on that ship saying, yeah, they're not complaining to us. Now, fair enough, maybe they just don't want to complain. Okay, where did this rumor come from? I know why Democrats are taking advantage of it. Like, I get it. It's political gamesmanship. This is what they do. But it just seems like they're making stuff up, which really ticked off former General Jack Keane, or retired General Jack Keane.
2: Yeah, well, first of all, I did talk to Admiral Cooper. He had a great visit with the troops there. They feel good about what's happening here. I've never seen such misrepresentation in the media of the actual facts that took place. A soldier fell overboard and was rescued. They were claiming that multiple soldiers were committing suicide. Not soldiers, sailors. I don't want to insult the sailors by calling them soldiers. But the reality is the misrepresentation has really been quite significant.
0: Yeah, but again, understandable, because this is what Democrats do when they have a media that's willing to uncritically air every single criticism that they have. But again, I haven't seen, have you seen any evidence suggesting the claims are valid? I'm sure there's some general upkeep problems on the ship. I think that of cruise ships that are out sea for 7 days.
3: Probably even more so on those.
0: Yeah, like okay. So, but have you seen, seriously, have we seen any evidence to back up any of the claims?
3: No, I mean, if there was evidence, you'd think the media would be all over
0: that. They would shine a big spotlight. Instead, they're like, these are the claims. Senator, Congressman, respond. And of course, they only go to the people like Jack Reed or what's his name from Connecticut?
3: Blumenthal,
0: Richard Blumenthal, the noted veteran, Richard Blumenthal, who was at CNN when I was there last week. I made an observation about the amount of makeup he was wearing. He was not wearing makeup. This is a guy who maybe just came back from vacation. I've never seen someone with such an unhealthy tan before. Except around his eyes, where his sunglasses were.
3: Skin like leather?
0: It was shocking to me, the color of his skin. It was not, it looked alien. It was truly alarming. Really alarming. Ugh. Not alarming was my makeup, which was great. Did you know that my makeup was great, Jackson? Because I would never speak ill of the makeup department, because within one, you know, brush, I could look like a monster. So thank you to them. 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When we come back, the city of Edmonds is considering something, a technology that previously I thought they said should be banned. Why are they okay with it this time? Oh, they make money off of it? We'll get into it when we come back on the Jason Rand Show.
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2: Hey, look at that, 4:30 on a weekday afternoon. That means it's time for the Big Local. Brought to you by the Scott Jennings Show, heard weeknights, 8 to 10 right here on Seattle Red. This is the part of the show where we completely ignore stories coming out of Seattle, and instead, we focus all of our attention on the communities you live in and care about most. We start in the city of Edmonds, because they are looking at an ordinance that would extend the hours of automated speed cameras operating within their school zones. And of course, that's not all. They want to make more money. And so they would also increase the fees for the tickets. Now, of course, they say the goal is what? Protecting families. Okay. I mean, are they adding like several zeros to the end of the ticket? Because that could be a decent. You know what I wouldn't do if I got hit with like, say, a $5,000 speeding ticket speed? Because that's a lot. I mean, that's not a lot to me, but it's a lot to Jackson, right? That's like half a year's salary. Would you speed if you were going to get hit with something like that?
8: I couldn't afford it now.
2: No, exactly. That's not what we're talking about here. They're not really adding a ton. The proposal says they would add 5 active speed cameras at Chase Lakes Elementary, Westgate, Edmonds Woodway, and Scriber Lake High School. Those would be active 24 hours per day throughout the year, which is weird. 24 hours for, what do you care? I mean, I have to drive, what, 25 miles an hour in a school zone at 2 a.m.? Why? Do they have a gang problem there? They're doing a lot of drugs in the parking lot? Why would you need 24 hours? That's insane. They say over at Como, currently the cameras are only watching for speeding during 2 45-minute windows during both drop-off and pick-up in the school zones. The drop-off window begins 30 minutes prior to school start time and ends 15 minutes after, while pickup starts 15 minutes prior to final bell and ends 30 minutes after. Here's some city council members.
3: People are driving too fast, they're driving recklessly, and nobody stops for anything.
8: So that's the whole point, right, is to slow people down. Oh. If they get an infraction, then they hopefully that's the last time they ever get an infraction.
2: I mean, it's a $200 ticket. Again, for some people, that is a lot. I'm not dismissing that. Jackson, that's like a month's worth of your salary. That's still a lot for you. But $200, is that going to change someone's truly change someone's behavior? Probably not.
9: Probably not, no.
2: No. But they say now outside of the school, and that's the funny thing, that's during the pickup periods or drop-off periods. Under the new proposal, if they were to extend it outside of that buffer of the 45 minutes, the fee actually goes down. It goes to $144. You know what this is about? Can we just call it out? It's about raising more revenue for the city of Edmonds, which has a budget gap. Why are we pretending otherwise? Just I would have more respect if they just said that. Like, yeah, we want more money. This is not about safety. There's a number of things you can do. If this was truly about safety, you know what you can do that's probably cheaper in the long... In fact, I know it's cheaper than maintaining this system. Create a bunch of... speed bumps. Speed bumps actually do work.
9: Roundabouts.
2: Those are slightly more expensive, and probably, but speed bumps are not that expensive. Roundabouts, absolutely. But speed bumps are really cheap. You put them there. That's it. That's what you do. So when they tell you that, oh, this is about safety, they're lying. And the reason why this caught my attention, we did a story back in June, so not even that long ago. They decided to pull the plug on the ALPRs. You know what an ALPR is?
9: Automated License Plate Reader?
2: Yeah. What do they do? It's kind of in the name. They're cameras that are set up to read your license plate for criminals, by the way. People who are wanted. And the city banned those under the auspices of the safety, well, you know, this is really about public safety, but for the protection of criminal illegal immigrants, we're just not comfortable having these cameras. And, you know, privacy, hashtag privacy. And yet now they're okay with the speed cameras. Oh, got it. Here's a resident who spoke up.
10: I think the sign that says there's a camera probably deters more of than anything being a functional camera. I think less surveillance in a nanny state is probably what we need now.
2: Quickly, get on your iPhone and tweet about it. It's about privacy. Why do they always sound like this? Such a dweeb. Did he look as much of a dweeb as he sounds?
9: Nick says yes.
2: Here's another resident talking with Kobo. Says, yeah, 24/7 speed cameras. We need them. Guarantee you this person drives 10 miles below the speed limit everywhere.
11: People like to go really fast. Let's put it that way. In fact,
2: thank you for putting it that way. You could have just said it. You did put it that way, dummy. I would like to say, then just say it. People love speeding. I'll say it. You did just say it.
11: I think the higher speeds are typically after school hours when people are like, well, there's no camera. What do I care?
2: Okay, you got it. Was that Bob Ferguson? Sound like Bob Ferguson, didn't it?
9: It really did.
2: Listen to that.
11: People like to go really fast. Let's put it that way.
2: Even has his cadence.
11: The higher speeds are typically after school hours when people are like, well, there's no camera. What do I care?
2: Okay. Gee, thanks. In Bellevue, they're thinking pretty much doing the same thing. They might put up more automated enforcement on city streets. 4 new speed cameras went out starting today. They are starting, however, with an educational element to this. So if you're speeding, you'll get one of those annoying tickets that say, "This you don't know anything yet, but we want you to know that you were caught speeding. And in the future, if this comes to you, you're going to get hit with a $124 fine." Especially for the people in Bellevue. They're all like, "I just can't afford that. This is definitely going to change my habits." $124. If you get hit in a school zone, it's $248. Got it. They're going to put them all across the area. I imagine this is the future. I'm not even opposed to it so long as you don't make the speed limit 25 miles an hour. I'm not driving 25 miles an hour. I don't care where. I don't care the circumstance. I'm not going 20. You know why? Ask me why.
9: Why?
2: Because it's too slow. Because it's too slow. First of all, I drive an Audi. I'm not going to. I don't even think the car goes 25 miles an hour. I think
9: that's
2: starts.
9: That's what it goes on idle.
2: Yeah, I think it starts at like 40. So I'm not going to be able to do this. And the people I've noticed who either pursue all this stuff or implement the plan, they're not drivers. They're bicyclists. And I get you not wanting to get hit by a car. Totally get that. You have some options, like not being a bicyclist, big dork, or following your own rules. Because oftentimes the people who get hit by cars on bicycles, it's because they're not in their little stupid bike lanes that you made me pay millions and millions and millions of dollars for while disrupting the traffic.
9: They're always either veering out into the road or like straddling the white line.
2: Every single time. Every single time. I don't like this next story, but I'm going to do it. I don't think we've talked about this before. I'm a dog person. I adopted a dog a couple years ago. His name is D'Artagnan.
9: Well, you did?
2: Mm-hmm. Yeah, his name is D'Artagnan. I actually took him for a hike this past weekend. Posted photos on Instagram and everything.
9: I would never have told this story then if I had known that, but you never talk about this. So.
2: I know. And that's why I'm doing it. This is not your fault. This is on me. Unfortunately, according to Cairo 7, a family from Puyallup said their two corgis were attacked by two other neighborhood dogs that happened over the weekend. John said the corgis, his daughter, and a neighbor are now all recovering from a bite. He spoke with Cairo 7 TV.
12: I was at the grocery store and received a video call from my daughter, and she was covered in blood and in tears, and all I could hear her saying was, "Charlie and Piper, Charlie and Piper." And Piper suffered significant damage to her throat, severed the muscles in her throat.
2: Oh my God.
12: Charlie fared a lot better. She got bit in the face, and she, you know, has a drain line out the side of her face, and then she got bit in the girl parts. So she had to have surgery.
2: Oh my God. Now, these were older corgis. They're 10 years old. There were two other dogs that were just on the loose, I guess, in the neighborhood when they were on their walk. And that's a terrifying situation. What are you supposed to do? Like, you see some dogs roaming around without their... And I think naturally people probably don't assume that any dog is going to go on the attack. And then, bam, all of a sudden, that's exactly what happens. And, you know, it's not one dog going after two dogs and two humans. It's two dogs going after two dogs and a young girl. And, you know, God bless this girl who did what she could to fend off these dogs.
12: The other gentleman that was attacked, it's usually his young daughter that's walking the dog. It just shows, you know, the strength of my daughter, you know, watching him. You know, not that I can even make it through, but watching the video of how she fought was just amazing. And, you know, and getting them inside to try to protect them with no care about herself.
2: Hey, Cairo 7, I could use you not playing the audio in the background of the corgis getting attacked, just as an FYI. It's not necessary. I get why you're including it. And not necessary.
12: You know, it was all about her babies.
2: Yeah. Now, the good news is they are recovering. Everyone's recovering, including the daughter. He said that they're starting to regain their personality and their strength back, but they do need around-the-clock medical care. They're getting it as best as they can while they recover. In the state, of Washington, the law says dogs that attack others aren't removed by animal control. The owners have to voluntarily surrender them. I have mixed feelings about all of this because I truly believe that dogs aren't born aggressive and mean and angry, that they are, you know, positioned by humans into that category. That's not always the case, but as a general rule, I think there's no such thing as a bad dog, just bad dog owners. At the same time, that does not change the fact that sometimes animals are angry and do things like this. It doesn't change the fact that there are now two corgis that nearly were killed because of what sounds like really bad owners. He wants to see the law changed. I don't know what the solution is here. I feel awful about the situation across the board. But he does say he's going to use this experience to try to make a difference.
12: I'm just going to seek ways to make changes. And I've got some resources, and I focus my energy and, and anger, sadness, and everything towards making a change.
2: Now, again, to complicate the story a bit, Cairo 7 says they reached out to the owners of the dogs who attacked the corgis, and they said they've already paid for the current vet bills for the dog in the first attack, because apparently this is not the first time it happened, and that right now there are none impending for that dog, so no more. They've covered it. The owner said this is a tragic situation, but they don't want to talk any further about it. Okay. I mean, in fairness, we don't have all the details. Maybe this is a rescue dog or two rescue dogs that came from, you know, a bad background, and or these are just awful owners who just throw money at. So D'Artagnan was attacked once by a dog, and we've talked about this before. The dog's name, what is it? Denver, Dallas. I can't remember the name of the other dog. This is a very distinct look. And this happened. Do you remember when this happened?
9: I do, which is weird because you never talk about it.
2: I know,
9: this,
2: it's
9: but
2: so
9: I remember.
2: Weird. Like 8 months ago? Something like that? It was a while ago. Almost.
9: I thought it was like last year at some point.
2: Maybe it was last. Well, 8 months. It's August, so I'm not that. Do you look at me like I'm completely off? So 9 months? Okay, so 9 months it happened. He sees this dog in the neighborhood still. Happened the other day. And D'Artagnan, his reaction is like, I will never forget what you've done to me, and I will kill you. If Jason was not holding onto this leash for dear life right now, you would be dead.
9: He's got a vendetta out.
2: This is worse than Taken. This is Liam Neeson saying, I have a special set of skills, of which I'm not going to be able to use because it would be useless here. However, I do have a great memory, that of an elephant. Because I heard that elephants have good memory. I never actually Googled it to make sure that that's true. But
9: that's why they're Republicans.
2: It's all why they're Republicans. They remember the problems of our past. And they know the Democrats are responsible. I will never forget this, and I will get you. It may not be today. It may not be tomorrow. It may not be next month or next year even. But I will always remember, and I will crush you. That's the sound he makes every single time. It's actually rather disturbing. 1-800-465-8770 for your texts. You pick the news when we come back. Story number one. What are we having, a corgi theme here? Corgis run, bark, and sniff their way to glory at a growing international race. Or story number two, Bill Maher, in his monologue on Friday, he mentioned a Seattle race and what it says about the future of the Republic. It was not a flattering monologue. Which story should we discuss? 1-800-465-8770. Cute dog story or a cute Bill Maher story? It's the Jason Rant Show.
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2: The Jason Rance Show. Welcome back. You do indeed get to pick, and you went with Bill Maher. Sorry to all the corgi lovers out there. So Bill Maher, on his Friday monologue, he mentioned a story that is kind of old, because we covered this about a month and a half ago or so, maybe a little bit sooner than that. But it was so funny how the campaign he chose to talk about was that of Melissa Chaudhry, who came in fourth. She ran in the race against Adam Smith, the incumbent Democrat congressman from Bellevue. This was also the race with Shama Sawant. She ends up splitting the vote, ensuring that Shama Sawant loses, which is good news. But we covered the story at the time where she talked to the Strangers editorial board and said she was not including an LGBTQIAS++ smiley face emoji community issues page on her website because it offended Muslims. And I believe she is Muslim and she didn't want to offend them. And she, you know, said it's unfortunate that we might have to offend them. So listen to what Bill Maher said.
27: Weeks ago, a liberal Democrat named Melissa Chaudhry running for Congress in Seattle was asked why, among the many progressive causes listed on her website, LGBT rights was conspicuously absent. Because, she said, a lot of Muslims do not feel that way, unfortunately. Now here's where liberal sphincters just tightened. Because they heard the word Muslim and have been brainwashed into thinking, oh, some Islamophobic bull is coming now. No, just facts. And a little honesty to the people who see everything as oppressor versus oppressed, but can't see who actually does a lot of oppressing. So let me ask, is this the progressive policy now? Is Ms. Chaudhry right? We throw gay people under the bus anytime it clashes with what makes Muslims uncomfortable?
2: Well, yes, that's what the Democratic Party does, right? We've talked about this many times. There's something called intersectionality or intersectionalism. Do you know what intersectional means? It's the intersection of various marginalized groups in which internally they try to see which identity of an individual is more oppressed than the other. So if you're someone who is a white female, they'll say, okay, you get privilege for being white, but not for being female. But if you look at someone who's a black female, you say, okay, you get dinged by the oppressors for being female and for being black. So you get negative 2 points, whatever it is. And at some point, when you are judging people based on their identity, not a set of ideological values or principles, morals, whatever it is, you're just looking at someone on their identity and you are assigning some kind of oppressive nature to it, you're going to have people who go up against each other and you're going to have to pick sides. Oftentimes we talked about this in the context of the Christian florist or the Christian baker who doesn't want to provide his or her services to a gay wedding. Not saying I'm not going to serve a gay couple if they come in wanting cupcakes. Sure, I'm not going to make your wedding cake and serve it at your wedding because it goes against my religious beliefs. Now, the intersectional argument from the Democrats is they definitely don't give a damn about the Christian. Doesn't matter what their gender is. That's always going to be seen as conservative oppressor. And so they're always going to take the side of the gay couple. But what happens if that gay couple goes to a baker that is Muslim? And the same exact argument is there that I will not perform. And we know, is it just that there are no Muslim bakeries anywhere here, or the gay couple isn't going to the Muslim bakery? Because we've never had to actually test that. But that is like the worst case scenario for Democrats to have to contend with, because they're going to have to come up with a solution there. Whose side are you going to take? You're going to have to take a side. And in this scenario, as Bill Maher points out, they're taking the side of the Muslim extremist position. They're not anti-Muslim. That's not what he's saying. He's saying the position is inconsistent. Their position, if you hold true to the tenets of Islam, is inconsistent with our laws, with our values.
27: If you do get past ICE, America's actually pretty cool. We say you do you. Eat the food your grandma cooked. Speak another language at home. Celebrate religious holidays. We welcome your food, your art, your fashion, your first ladies. You have to answer one question. Do you like Western civilization? Because that's what we are, and that's not negotiable. Let me ask our audience. Do you think gay rights is one of our values that's non-negotiable? Great, I'm going to hold you to it.
2: Yeah, and that audience, by the way, I guarantee you some of the people who just clapped about that were also the people who were getting mad with Israel going up against Hamas in Gaza. The Queers for Palestine folks. The lunatics who are siding with the actual oppressor, because in the intersectional Olympics, they're going to side with Muslims or Islam or the extremists, because they've decided to throw LGBTQ2IA++ under the bus because I guess it's not cool enough to the Democratic Party anymore. The Jason Rand Show.
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8: Negotiations stalled. I'm Lisa Lacera, Fox News. The memorandum of understanding between the U.S. and Iran has expired. And while President Trump says we are still talking, there's been no breakthrough.
10: But they're not going to make the kind of a deal that I feel is necessary. Look, we're in there for one reason. Iran cannot have a nuclear weapon.
8: And the president insists the U.S. blockade in the Strait of Hormuz is working. Earlier, the president accused U.S. ally Oman of getting in the way of negotiations by talking with Iranians about the strait, warning he could bomb them. Special envoy Jared Kushner in Israel for talks with Prime Minister Benjamin Netanyahu on a ceasefire with Hamas, with Israel calling on Hamas to disarm before any rebuilding of Gaza can begin. Israel has not made any commitments to withdraw troops from Gaza, which is a major sticking point of the plan. The prosecution has rested in the case of a Massachusetts mother accused of killing her three young children as defense witnesses take the stand.
11: Emergency doctor Michael Wolfovich testifying that Lindsay Clancy experienced a cardiac arrest on the night she killed her children and threw herself from a second floor window in a suicide attempt.
28: Blood pressure dropped, her pulse became faint, and subsequently she actually suffered a complete cardiac arrest.
11: Clancy's mother, Paula Musgrove, revealing her daughter became increasingly anxious, once telling her she had thoughts of harming the children, but testifying she'd not thought about having Clancy committed.
8: Fox's Kristen Goodwin. The prosecution argues Clancy planned to kill her three children. She has admitted to strangling them, but her lawyers say she was experiencing postpartum psychosis and shouldn't be held criminally responsible. Luigi Mangione's state murder trial in the killing of UnitedHealthcare CEO Brian Thompson, which was set to begin September 8th, has been postponed as his lawyers seek to have the case thrown out on double jeopardy grounds following his guilty plea last week on federal charges. 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